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3: An upright, honest-hearted farmer who had been led to doubt the divine authority of the Scriptures, yet who sincerely desired to know the truth, was the man especially chosen of God to lead out in the proclamation of Christ's second coming. Like many other reformers, William Miller had in early life battled with poverty and had thus learned the great lessons of energy and self-denial. The members of the family from which he sprang were characterized by an independent, liberty-loving spirit, by capability of endurance, and ardent patriotism, traits which were also prominent in his character. His father was a captain in the Army of the Revolution, and to the sacrifices which he made in the struggles and sufferings of that stormy period may be traced the straitened circumstances of Miller's early life. He had a sound physical constitution, and even in childhood gave evidence of more than ordinary intellectual strength. As he grew older, this became more marked. His mind was active and well-developed, and he had a keen thirst for knowledge. Though he did not enjoy the advantages of a collegiate education, his love of study and a habit of careful thought and close criticism rendered him a man of sound judgment and comprehensive views. He possessed an irreproachable moral character and an enviable reputation, being generally esteemed for integrity, thrift, and benevolence. By dint of energy and application, he early acquired a competence, though his habits of study were still maintained. He filled various civil and military offices with credit, and the avenues to wealth and honor seemed wide open to him. His mother was a woman of sterling piety, and in childhood he had been subject to religious impressions. In early manhood, however, he was thrown into the society of deists, whose influence was the stronger from the fact that they were mostly good citizens and men of humane and benevolent disposition. Living as they did in the midst of Christian institutions, their characters had been to some extent molded by their surroundings. For the excellencies which won them respect and confidence, they were indebted to the Bible. And yet, these good gifts were so perverted as to exert an influence against the Word of God. By association with these men, Miller was led to adopt their sentiments. The current interpretations of Scripture presented difficulties which seemed to him insurmountable. Yet his new belief, while setting aside the Bible, offered nothing better to take its place, and he remained far from satisfied. He continued to hold these views, however, for about 12 years. But at the age of 34, the Holy Spirit impressed his heart with a sense of his condition as a sinner. He found in his former belief no assurance of happiness beyond the grave. The future was dark and gloomy. Referring afterward to his feelings at this time, he said, "Annihilation was a cold and chilling thought, and accountability was sure destruction to all. The heavens were as brass over my head, and the earth as iron under my feet. Eternity? What was it? And death? What was it? The more I reasoned, the further I was from demonstration. The more I thought, the more scattered were my conclusions. I tried to stop thinking, but my thoughts would not be controlled. I was truly wretched, but did not understand the cause. I murmured and complained, but knew not of whom. I knew that there was a wrong, but knew not how or where to find the right. I mourned, but without hope." In this state he continued for some months. Suddenly, he says, "The character of a Savior was vividly impressed upon my mind. It seemed that there might be a being so good and compassionate as to himself atone for our transgressions, and thereby save us from suffering the penalty of sin. I immediately felt how lovely such a being must be, and imagined that I could cast myself into the arms of and trust in the mercy of such a one. But the question arose, how can it be proved that such a being does exist? Aside from the Bible, I found that I could get no evidence of the existence of such a Savior, or even of a future state. I saw that the Bible did bring to view just such a Savior as I needed, and I was perplexed to find how an uninspired book should develop principles so perfectly adapted to the wants of a fallen world. I was constrained to admit that the Scriptures must be a revelation from God. They became my delight, and in Jesus I found a friend. The Savior became to me the chiefest among 10,000, and the Scriptures, which before were dark and contradictory, now became the lamp to my feet and light to my path. My mind became settled and satisfied. I found the Lord God to be a rock in the midst of the ocean of life. The Bible now became my chief study, and I can truly say I searched it with great delight. I found the half was never told me. I wondered why I had not seen its beauty and glory before, and marveled that I could have ever rejected it. I found everything revealed that my heart could desire, and a remedy for every disease of the soul. I lost all taste for other reading, and applied my heart to get wisdom from God. This is a quote from S. Bliss in Memoirs of William Miller, pages 65 to 67. Miller publicly professed his faith in the religion which he had despised, but his infidel associates were not slow to bring forward all those arguments which he himself had often urged against the divine authority of the Scriptures. He was not then prepared to answer them, but he reasoned that if the Bible is a revelation from God, it must be consistent with itself, and that as it was given for man's instruction, it must be adapted to his understanding. He determined to study the Scriptures for himself and ascertain if every apparent contradiction could not be harmonized. Endeavoring to lay aside all preconceived opinions and dispensing with commentaries, he compared Scripture with Scripture by the aid of the marginal references and the concordance. He pursued his study in a regular and methodical manner, beginning with Genesis and reading verse by verse. He proceeded no faster than the meaning of the several passages so unfolded as to leave him free from all embarrassment. When he found anything obscure, it was his custom to compare it with every other text which seemed to have any reference to the matter under consideration. Every word was permitted to have its proper bearing upon the subject of the text, and if his view of it harmonized with every collateral passage, it ceased to be a difficulty. Thus, whenever he met with a passage hard to be understood, he found an explanation in some other portion of the Scriptures. As he studied with earnest prayer for divine enlightenment, that which had before appeared dark to his understanding was made clear. He experienced the truth of the psalmist's words, "The entrance of thy words giveth light, it giveth understanding unto the simple." Psalm 119, verse 130. With intense interest, he studied the books of Daniel and the Revelation, employing the same principles of interpretation as in the other Scriptures, and found to his great joy that the prophetic symbols could be understood. He saw that the prophecies, so far as they had been fulfilled literally, that all the various figures, metaphors, parables, similitude, and so forth, were either explained in their immediate connection, or the terms in which they were expressed were defined in other Scriptures, and when thus explained, were to be literally understood. "I was thus satisfied," he says, "that the Bible is a system of revealed truths, so clearly and simply given that the wayfaring man, though a fool, need not err therein." By Bliss, page 70. Link after link of the chain of truth rewarded his efforts, as step by step he traced down the great lines of prophecy. Angels of heaven were guiding his mind and opening the Scriptures to his understanding. The wheat and the tares. Taking the manner in which the prophecies had been fulfilled in the past as a criterion by which to judge of the fulfillment of those which were still future, he became satisfied that the popular view of the spiritual reign of Christ a temporal millennium before the end of the world, was not sustained by the Word of God. This doctrine, pointing to 1,000 years of righteousness and peace before the personal coming of the Lord, put far off the terrors of the day of God. But, pleasing though it may be, it is contrary to the teachings of Christ and his apostles, who declared that the wheat and the tares are to grow together until the harvest, the end of the world, that evil men and seducers shall wax worse and worse, that in the last days perilous times shall come, and that the kingdom of darkness shall continue until the advent of the Lord, and shall be consumed with the spirit of his mouth, and be destroyed with the brightness of his coming. Matthew chapter 13, verses 30 and 38 to 41. 2 Timothy chapter 3, verses 13 and 1. 2 Thessalonians chapter 2, verse 8. The doctrine of the world's conversion and the spiritual reign of Christ was not held by the apostolic church. It was not generally accepted by Christians until about the beginning of the 18th century. Like every other error, its results were evil. It taught men to look far in the future for the coming of the Lord and prevented them from giving heed to the signs heralding his approach. It induced a feeling of confidence and security that was not well founded and led many to neglect the preparation necessary in order to meet their Lord. Miller found the literal personal coming of Christ to be plainly taught in the Scriptures. Says Paul, "The Lord himself shall descend from heaven with a shout, with the voice of the archangel, and with the trump of God." 1 Thessalonians 4:16. And the Savior declares, "They shall see the Son of Man coming in the clouds of heaven with power and great glory. For as the lightning cometh out of the east and shineth even unto the west, so shall also the coming of the Son of Man be." Matthew 24, verses 30 and 27. "He is to be accompanied by all the hosts of heaven. The Son of Man shall come in his glory, and all the holy angels with him." Matthew 25, 31. "And he shall send his angels with a great sound of a trumpet, and they shall gather together his elect." Matthew 24, 31. At his coming, the righteous dead will be raised, and the righteous living will be changed. "We shall not all sleep," says Paul, "but we shall all be changed, in a moment, in the twinkling of an eye, at the last trump. For the trumpet shall sound, and the dead shall be raised incorruptible, and we shall be changed. For this corruptible must put on incorruption, and this mortal must put on immortality." 1 Corinthians chapter 15, verses 51 to 53. And in his letter to the Thessalonians, after describing the coming of the Lord, he says, "The dead in Christ shall rise first. Then we, which are alive and remain, shall be caught up together with them in the clouds, to meet the Lord in the air, and so shall we ever be with the Lord." 1 Thessalonians 4, 16 and 17. Not until the personal advent of Christ can his people receive the kingdom. The Savior said, "When the Son of Man shall come in his glory, and all the holy angels with him, then shall he sit upon the throne of his glory, and before him shall be gathered all nations, and he shall separate them one from another, as a shepherd divideth his sheep from the goats. And he shall set the sheep on his right hand, but the goats on the left. Then shall the king say unto them on his right hand, Come, ye blessed of my Father, inherit the kingdom prepared for you from the foundation of the world." Matthew chapter 25, verses 31 to 34. We have seen by the Scriptures just given that when the Son of Man comes, the dead are raised incorruptible and the living are changed. By this great change they are prepared to receive the kingdom. For Paul says, "Flesh and blood cannot inherit the kingdom of God, neither doth corruption inherit incorruption." 1 Corinthians 15, 50. Man in his present state is mortal, corruptible. But the kingdom of God will be incorruptible, enduring forever. Therefore, man in his present state cannot enter into the kingdom of God. But when Jesus comes, he confers immortality upon his people, and then he calls them to inherit the kingdom of which they have hitherto been only heirs. These and other scriptures clearly prove to Miller's mind that the events which were generally expected to take place before the coming of Christ, such as the universal reign of peace and the setting up of the kingdom of God upon the earth, were to be subsequent to the second advent. Furthermore, all the signs of the times and the condition of the world corresponded to the prophetic description of the last days. He was forced to the conclusion, from the study of Scripture alone, that the period allotted for the continuance of the earth in its present state was about to close. Another kind of evidence that vitally affected my mind, he says, was the chronology of the Scriptures. I found that predicted events, which had been fulfilled in the past, often occurred within a given time. The 120 years to the flood, Genesis 6:3, the 7 days that were to precede it, with 40 days of predicted rain, Genesis 7:4, the 400 years of the sojourn of Abraham's seed, Genesis 15:13, the 3 days of the butler's and baker's dreams, Genesis 40, verses 12 to 20, the 7 years of Pharaoh's, Genesis 41, verses 28 to 54, the 40 years in the wilderness, Numbers 14:34, the 3.5 years of famine, 1 Kings 17:1, also see Luke 4:25, the 70 years captivity, Jeremiah 25:11, Nebuchadnezzar's 7 times, Daniel 4:13 to 16, and the 7 weeks, 62 weeks, and the 1 week, making 70 weeks, determined upon the Jews, Daniel 9:24 to 27, the events limited by these times were all once only a matter of prophecy and were fulfilled in accordance with the predictions. From Bliss, pages 74 and 75. When, therefore, he found in his study of the Bible various chronological periods that, according to his understanding of them, extended to the second coming of Christ, he could not but regard them as the times before appointed, which God had revealed unto his servants. The secret things, says Moses, belong unto the Lord our God, but those things which are revealed belong unto us and to our children forever. And the Lord declares by the prophet Amos that he will do nothing, but he revealeth his secret unto his servants the prophets. Deuteronomy 29:29, and Amos 3:7. The students of God's Word may, then, confidently expect to find the most stupendous event to take place in human history clearly pointed out in the Scriptures of truth. As I was fully convinced, says Miller, that all Scripture given by inspiration of God is profitable, 2 Timothy 3:16, that it came not at any time by the will of man, but was written as holy men were moved by the Holy Ghost, 2 Peter 1:21, and was written for our learning, that we through patience and comfort of the Scriptures might have hope, Romans 15:4, I could but regard the chronological portions of the Bible as being as much a portion of the Word of God and as much entitled to our serious consideration as any other portion of the Scriptures. I therefore felt that in endeavoring to comprehend what God had in His mercy seen fit to reveal to us, I had no right to pass over the prophetic periods. Again from Bliss, page 75. The prophecy which seemed most clearly to reveal the time of the second advent was that of Daniel 8:14. Unto 2,300 days, then shall the sanctuary be cleansed. Following his rule of making Scripture its own interpreter, Miller learned that a day in symbolic prophecy represents a year, Numbers 14:34 and Ezekiel 4:6. He saw that the period of 2,300 prophetic days, or literal years, would extend far beyond the close of the Jewish dispensation. Hence, it could not refer to the sanctuary of that dispensation. Miller accepted the generally received view that in the Christian age, the earth is the sanctuary, and he therefore understood that the cleansing of the sanctuary foretold in Daniel 8:14 represented the purification of the earth by fire at the second coming of Christ. If, then, the correct starting point could be found for the 2300 days, he concluded that the time of the second advent could be readily ascertained. Thus would be revealed the time of that great consummation, the time when the present state, with all its pride and power, pomp and vanity, wickedness and oppression, would come to an end, when the curse would be removed from off the earth, death be destroyed, reward be given to the servants of God, the prophets and saints, and them who fear his name, and those be destroyed that destroy the earth. From Bliss, page 76. With a new and deeper earnestness, Miller continued the examination of the prophecies, whole nights as well as days being devoted to the study of what now appeared of such stupendous importance and all-absorbing interest. In the eighth chapter of Daniel, he could find no clue to the starting point of the 2300 days. The angel Gabriel, though commanded to make Daniel understand the vision, gave him only a partial explanation. As the terrible persecution to befall the church was unfolded to the prophet's vision, physical strength gave way. He could endure no more, and the angel left him for a time. Daniel fainted and was sick certain days. "And I was astonished at the vision," he says, "but none understood it." Yet God had bidden his messenger, "Make this man to understand the vision." That commission must be fulfilled. In obedience to it, the angel, some time afterward, returned to Daniel, saying, "I am now come forth to give thee skill and understanding. Therefore understand the matter, and consider the vision." Daniel 8:27. And 16. Ninth chapter, verses 22, 23, and 25 to 27. There was one important point in the vision of chapter 8 which had been left unexplained, namely that relating to time, the period of the 2300 days. Therefore, the angel, in resuming his explanation, dwells chiefly upon the subject of time. 70 weeks are determined upon thy people and upon thy holy city. Know therefore and understand that from the going forth of the commandment to restore and to build Jerusalem unto the Messiah, the Prince, shall be 7 weeks and 62 weeks. The street shall be built again, and the wall, even in troublous times. And after 62 weeks shall Messiah be cut off, but not for himself. And he shall confirm the covenant with many for 1 week, and in the midst of the week he shall cause the sacrifice and the oblation to cease. The angel had been sent to Daniel for the express purpose of explaining to him the point which he had failed to understand in the vision of the eighth chapter, the statement relative to time. Unto 2300 days, then shall the sanctuary be cleansed. After bidding Daniel understand the matter and consider the vision, the very first words of the angel are, 70 weeks are determined upon thy people and upon thy holy city. The word here translated determined literally signifies cut off. 70 weeks, representing 490 years, are declared by the angel to be cut off, as specially pertaining to the Jews. But from what were they cut off? As the 2300 days was the only period of time mentioned in chapter 8, it must be the period from which the 70 weeks were cut off. The 70 weeks must therefore be a part of the 2300 days, and the two periods must begin together. The 70 weeks were declared by the angel to date from the going forth of the commandment to restore and build Jerusalem. If the date of this commandment could be found, then the starting point for the great period of the 2300 days would be ascertained. In the 7th chapter of Ezra, the decree is found. Verses 12 to 26. In its completest form, it was issued by Artaxerxes, king of Persia, 457 B.C. But in Ezra 6:14, the house of the Lord at Jerusalem is said to have been built according to the commandment, or the decree, according to the margin, of Cyrus and Darius and Artaxerxes, king of Persia. These three kings, in originating, reaffirming, and completing the decree, brought it to the perfection required by the prophecy to mark the beginning of the 2300 years. Taking 457 B.C., the time when the decree was completed, as the date of the commandment, every specification of the prophecy concerning the 70 weeks was seen to have been fulfilled. From the going forth of the commandment to restore and to build Jerusalem unto the Messiah the Prince shall be 7 weeks and 62 weeks, namely 69 weeks, or 483 years. The decree of Artaxerxes went into effect in the autumn of 457 B.C. From this date, 483 years extend to the autumn of A.D. 27. At that time, this prophecy was fulfilled. The word Messiah signifies the Anointed One. In the autumn of A.D. 27, Christ was baptized by John and received the anointing of the Spirit. The Apostle Peter testifies that God anointed Jesus of Nazareth with the Holy Ghost and with power. Acts 10:38. And the Savior himself declared, "The Spirit of the Lord is upon me, because he hath anointed me to preach the gospel to the poor." Luke 4:18. After his baptism, he went into Galilee, preaching the gospel of the kingdom of God, and saying, "The time is fulfilled." Mark 1:14-15. And he shall confirm the covenant with many for 1 week. The week here brought to view is the last one of the 70. It is the last 7 years of the period allotted especially to the Jews. During this time, extending from A.D. 27 to A.D. 34, Christ, at first in person and afterward by his disciples, extended the gospel invitation especially to the Jews. As the apostles went forth with the good tidings of the kingdom, the Savior's direction was, "Go not into the way of the Gentiles, and into any city of the Samaritans enter ye not, but go rather to the lost sheep of the house of Israel." Matthew 10, verses 5 and 6. In the midst of the week, he shall cause the sacrifice and the oblation to cease. In A.D. 31, 3.5 years after his baptism, our Lord was crucified. With the great sacrifice offered upon Calvary, ended that system of offerings which for 4,000 years had pointed forward to the Lamb of God. Type had met anti-type, and all the sacrifices and oblations of the ceremonial system were there to cease. The 70 weeks, or 490 years, especially allotted to the Jews, ended, as we have seen, in A.D. 34. At that time, through the action of the Jewish Sanhedrin, the nation sealed its rejection of the gospel by the martyrdom of Stephen and the persecution of the followers of Christ. Then the message of salvation, no longer restricted to the chosen people, was given to the world. The disciples, forced by persecution to flee from Jerusalem, went everywhere preaching the word. Philip went down to the city of Samaria and preached Christ unto them. Peter, divinely guided, opened the gospel to the centurion of Caesarea, the God-fearing Cornelius, and the ardent Paul, won to the faith of Christ, was commissioned to carry the glad tidings far hence unto the Gentiles. Acts 8, verses 4 and 5, and chapter 22, verse 21. Thus far, every specification of the prophecies is strikingly fulfilled, and the beginning of the 70 weeks is fixed beyond question at 457 B.C., and their expiration in A.D. 34. From this data, there is no difficulty in finding the termination of the 2300 days. The 70 weeks, 490 days, having been cut off from the 2300, there were 1810 days remaining. After the end of 490 days, the 1810 days were still to be fulfilled. From A.D. 34, 1810 years extend to 1844. Consequently, the 2300 days of Daniel 8:14 terminate in 1844. at the expiration of this great prophetic period, upon the testimony of the angel of God, the sanctuary shall be cleansed. Thus the time of the cleansing of the sanctuary, which was almost universally believed to take place at the Second Advent, was definitely pointed out. Miller and his associates at first believed that the 2300 days would terminate in the spring of 1844, whereas the prophecy points to the autumn of that year. The misapprehension of this point brought disappointment and perplexity to those who had fixed upon the earlier date as the time of the Lord's coming. But this did not in the least affect the strength of the argument showing that the 2300 days terminated in the year 1844, and that the great event represented by the cleansing of the sanctuary must then take place. Entering upon the study of the Scriptures, as he had done, in order to prove that they were a revelation from God, Miller had not, at the outset, the slightest expectation of reaching the conclusion at which he had now arrived. He himself could hardly credit the results of his investigation. But the Scripture evidence was too clear and forcible to be set aside. He had devoted 2 years to the study of the Bible when, in 1818, he reached the solemn conviction that in about 25 years Christ would appear for the redemption of his people. "I need not speak," says Miller, "of the joy that filled my heart in view of the delightful prospect, nor of the ardent longings of my soul for a participation in the joys of the redeemed. The Bible was now to me a new book. It was indeed a feast of reason. All that was dark, mystical, or obscure to me in its teachings had been dissipated from my mind before the clear light that now dawned from its sacred pages. And oh, how bright and glorious the truth appeared! All the contradictions and inconsistencies I had before found in the Word were gone, and although there were many portions of which I was not satisfied I had a full understanding, yet so much light had emanated from it to the illumination of my before darkened mind that I felt a delight in studying the Scripture, which I had not before supposed could be derived from its teachings." From Bliss, pages 76 and 77. With the solemn conviction that such momentous events were predicted in the Scriptures to be fulfilled in so short a space of time, the question came home to me with mighty power regarding my duty to the world in view of the evidence that had affected my own mind. From Bliss, page 81. He could not but feel that it was his duty to impart to others the light which he had received. He expected to encounter opposition from the ungodly, but was confident that all Christians would rejoice in the hope of meeting the Savior whom they professed to love. His only fear was that in their great joy at the prospect of glorious deliverance, so soon to be consummated, many would receive the doctrine without sufficiently examining the Scriptures in demonstration of its truth. He therefore hesitated to present it, lest he should be in error and be the means of misleading others. He was thus led to review the evidences in support of the conclusions at which he had arrived, and to consider carefully every difficulty which presented itself to his mind. He found that objections vanished before the light of God's Word, as mist before the rays of the sun. 5 years spent thus left him fully convinced of the correctness of his position. And now the duty of making known to others what he believed to be so clearly taught in the Scriptures urged itself with new force upon him. "When I was about my business," he said, "it was continually ringing in my ears, 'Go and tell the world of their danger.' This text was constantly occurring to me, 'When I say unto the wicked, O wicked man, thou shalt surely die, if thou dost not speak to warn the wicked from his way, that wicked man shall die in his iniquity, but his blood will I require at thine hand. Nevertheless, if thou warn the wicked of his way to turn from it, if he do not turn from his way, he shall die in his iniquity. But thou hast delivered thy soul.'" Ezekiel 33, verses 8 and 9. I felt that if the wicked could be effectually warned, multitudes of them would repent, and that if they were not warned, their blood might be required at my hand. From Bliss, page 92. He began to present his views in private, as he had opportunity, praying that some minister might feel their force and devote himself to their promulgation. But he could not banish the conviction that he had a personal duty to perform in giving the warning. The words were ever recurring to his mind, "Go and tell it to the world. Their blood will I require at thy hand." For 9 years he waited, the burden still pressing upon his soul, until in 1831 he for the first time publicly gave the reasons of his faith. As Elisha was called from following his oxen in the field to receive the mantle of consecration to the prophetic office, so was William Miller called to leave his plow and open to the people the mysteries of the kingdom of God. With trembling, he entered upon his work, leading his hearers down, step by step, through the prophetic periods to the second appearing of Christ. With every effort, he gained strength and courage as he saw the widespread interest excited by his words. It was only at the solicitation of his brethren, in whose words he heard the call of God, that Miller consented to present his views in public. He was now 50 years of age, unaccustomed to public speaking, and burdened with a sense of unfitness for the work before him. But from the first, his labors were blessed in a remarkable manner to the salvation of souls. His first lecture was followed by a religious awakening in which 13 entire families, with the exception of 2 persons, were converted. He was immediately urged to speak in other places, and in nearly every place his labor resulted in a revival of the work of God. Sinners were converted, Christians were roused to greater consecration, and deists and infidels were led to acknowledge the truth of the Bible and the Christian religion. The testimony of those among whom he labored was, "A class of minds are reached by him, not within the influence of other men." From Bliss, page 138. His preaching was calculated to arouse the public mind to the great things of religion and to check the growing worldliness and sensuality of the age. In nearly every town there were scores, in some hundreds, converted as the result of his preaching. In many places, Protestant churches of nearly all denominations were thrown open to him, and the invitations to labor usually came from the ministers of the several congregations. It was his invariable rule not to labor in any place to which he had not been invited, yet he soon found himself unable to comply with half the requests that poured in upon him. Many who did not accept his views as to the exact time of the Second Advent were convinced of the certainty and nearness of Christ's coming and their need of preparation. In some of the large cities, his work produced a marked impression. Liquor dealers abandoned the traffic and turned their shops into meeting rooms. Gambling dens were broken up. Infidels, deists, universalists, and even the most abandoned profligates were reformed, some of whom had not entered a house of worship for years. Prayer meetings were established by the various denominations in different quarters at almost every hour, businessmen assembling at midday for prayer and praise. There was no extravagant excitement, but an almost universal solemnity on the minds of the people. His work, like that of the early reformers, tended rather to convince the understanding and arouse the conscience than merely to excite the emotions. In 1833, Miller received a license to preach from the Baptist Church, of which he was a member. A large number of the ministers of his denomination also approved his work, and it was with their formal sanction that he continued his labors. He traveled and preached unceasingly, though his personal labors were confined principally to the New England and Middle States. For several years, his expenses were met wholly from his own private purse, and he never afterward received enough to meet the expense of travel to the places where he was invited. Thus, his public labors, so far from being a pecuniary benefit, were a heavy tax upon his property, which gradually diminished during this period of his life. He was the father of a large family, but as they were all frugal and industrious, his farm sufficed for their maintenance as well as his own. The stars shall fall. In 1833, 2 years after Miller began to present in public the evidences of Christ's soon coming, the last of the signs appeared which were promised by the Savior as tokens of his second advent. Said Jesus, "The stars shall fall from heaven." Matthew 24:29. And John in the Revelation declared, as he beheld in vision the scenes that should herald the day of God, "The stars of heaven fell unto the earth, even as a fig tree casteth her untimely figs, when she is shaken of a mighty wind." Revelation 6:13. This prophecy received a striking and impressive fulfillment in the great meteoric shower of November 13, 1833. That was the most extensive and wonderful display of falling stars which has ever been recorded. The whole firmament over all the United States being then for hours in fiery commotion. No celestial phenomenon has ever occurred in this country since its first settlement, which was viewed with such intense admiration by one class in the community, or with so much dread and alarm by another. Its sublimity and awful beauty still linger in many minds. Never did rain fall much thicker than the meteors fell toward the earth. East, west, north, and south, it was the same. In a word, the whole heavens seemed in motion. The display, as described in Professor Silliman's journal, was seen all over North America. From 2 o'clock until broad daylight, the sky being perfectly serene and cloudless, an incessant play of dazzling, brilliant luminosities was kept up in the whole heavens. Quoted from R.M. Devens in American Progress, or The Great Events of the Greatest Century, Chapter 28, Paragraphs 1 to 5. No language indeed can come up to the splendor of that magnificent display. No one who did not witness it can form an adequate conception of its glory. It seemed as if the whole starry heavens had congregated at one point near the zenith and were simultaneously shooting forth with the velocity of lightning to every part of the horizon. And yet they were not exhausted. Thousands swiftly followed in the tracks of thousands, as if created for the occasion. Quoted from F. Reed in the Christian Advocate and Journal, December 13, 1833. "A more correct picture of a fig tree casting its figs when blown by a mighty wind, it was not possible to behold." Quoted from The Old Countryman in Portland Evening Advertiser, November 26, 1833. In the New York Journal of Commerce of November 14, 1833, appeared a long article regarding this wonderful phenomenon, containing this statement: "No philosopher or scholar has told or recorded an event, I suppose, like that of yesterday morning. A prophet 1800 years ago foretold it exactly, if we will be at the trouble of understanding stars falling to mean falling stars, in the only sense in which it is possible to be literally true." Thus was displayed the last of those signs of his coming, concerning which Jesus bade his disciples, "When ye shall see all these things, know that it is near, even at the doors." Matthew 24:33. After these signs, John beheld, as the great event next impending, the heavens departing as a scroll, while the earth quaked, mountains and islands removed out of their places, and the wicked in terror sought to flee from the presence of the Son of Man. Revelation 6:12-17. Many who witnessed the falling of the stars looked upon it as a herald of the coming judgment, an awful type, a sure forerunner, a merciful sign of that great and dreadful day. From The Old Countryman in Portland Evening Advertiser, November 26, 1833. Thus the attention of the people was directed to the fulfillment of prophecy, and many were led to give heed to the warning of the Second Advent. In the year 1840, another remarkable fulfillment of prophecy excited widespread interest. 2 years before, Josiah Litch, one of the leading ministers preaching the Second Advent, published an exposition of Revelation 9, predicting the fall of the Ottoman Empire. According to his calculations, this power was to be overthrown in A.D. 1840, sometime in the month of August. And only a few days previous to its accomplishment, he wrote, allowing the first period, 150 years, to have been exactly fulfilled before Dikosis ascended the throne by permission of the Turks, and that the 391 years, 15 days, commenced at the close of the first period. It will end on the 11th of August, 1840, when the Ottoman power in Constantinople may be expected to be broken. And this, I believe, will be found to be the case. From Josiah Litch in Signs of the Times and Expositor of Prophecy, August 1, 1840. At the very time specified, Turkey, through her ambassadors, accepted the protection of the Allied powers of Europe, and thus placed herself under the control of Christian nations. The event exactly fulfilled the prediction. When it became known, multitudes were convinced of the correctness of the principles of prophetic interpretation adopted by Miller and his associates, and a wonderful impetus was given to the Advent movement. Men of learning and position united with Miller, both in preaching and in publishing his views, and from 1840 to 1844 the work rapidly extended. William Miller possessed strong mental powers, disciplined by thought and study, and he added to these the wisdom of heaven by connecting himself with the source of wisdom. He was a man of sterling worth, who could not but command respect and esteem wherever integrity of character and moral excellence were valued. Uniting true kindness of heart with Christian humility and the power of self-control, he was attentive and affable to all, ready to listen to the opinions of others and to weigh their arguments.

was their watchword. The lack of scripture argument on the part of their opponents was supplied by ridicule and scoffing. Time, means, and talents were employed in maligning those whose only offense was that they looked with joy for the return of their Lord and were striving to live holy lives and to exhort others to prepare for his appearing. Earnest were the efforts put forth to draw away the minds of the people from the subject of the second advent. It was made to appear a sin, something of which men should be ashamed, to study the prophecies which relate to the coming of Christ and the end of the world. Thus the popular ministry undermined faith in the Word of God. Their teaching made men infidels, and many took license to walk after their own ungodly lusts. Then the authors of the evil charged it all upon Adventists. While drawing crowded houses of intelligent and attentive hearers, Miller's name was seldom mentioned by the religious press except by way of ridicule or denunciation. The careless and ungodly, emboldened by the position of religious teachers, resorted to opprobrious epithets, to base and blasphemous witticisms, in their efforts to heap contumely upon him and his work. The gray-headed man who had left a comfortable home to travel at his own expense from city to city, from town to town, toiling unceasingly to bear to the world the solemn warning of the judgment near, was sneeringly denounced as a fanatic, a liar, a speculative knave. The ridicule, falsehood, and abuse heaped upon him called forth indignant remonstrance, even from the secular press. To treat a subject of such overwhelming majesty and fearful consequences with lightness and ribaldry was declared by worldly men to be not merely to sport with the feelings of its propagators and advocates, but to make a jest of the day of judgment, to scoff at the deity himself, and contemn the terrors of his judgment bar. Quoted from Bliss, page 183. The instigator of all evil sought not only to counteract the effect of the Advent message, but to destroy the messenger himself. Miller made a practical application of scripture truth to the hearts of his hearers, reproving their sins and disturbing their self-satisfaction, and his plain and cutting words aroused their enmity. The opposition manifested by church members toward his message emboldened the baser classes to go to greater lengths, and enemies plotted to take his life as he should leave the place of meeting. But holy angels were in the throng, and one of these, in the form of a man, took the arm of this servant of the Lord and led him in safety from the angry mob. His work was not yet done, and Satan and his emissaries were disappointed in their purpose. Despite all opposition, the interest in the Advent movement had continued to increase. From scores and hundreds, the congregations had grown to as many thousands. Large accessions had been made to the various churches, but after a time the spirit of opposition was manifested even against these converts, and the churches began to take disciplinary steps with those who had embraced Miller's views. This action called forth a response from his pen. In an address to Christians of all denominations, urging that if his doctrines were false, he should be shown his error from the Scriptures. "What have we believed," he said, "that we have not been commanded to believe by the Word of God, which you yourselves allow is the rule, and only rule, of our faith and practice? What have we done that should call down such virulent denunciations against us from pulpit and press, and give you just cause to exclude us, Adventists, from your churches and fellowship? If we are wrong, pray show us wherein consists our wrong. Show us from the Word of God that we are in error. We have had ridicule enough. That can never convince us that we are in the wrong. The Word of God alone can change our views. Our conclusions have been formed deliberately and prayerfully, as we have seen the evidence in the Scriptures." Again quoted from Bliss, pages 250 and 252. From age to age, the warnings which God has sent to the world by his servants have been received with like incredulity and unbelief. When the iniquity of the antediluvians moved him to bring a flood of waters upon the earth, he first

0: made known to them his purpose, that they might have opportunity to turn from their evil ways. For 120 years was sounded in their ears the warning to repent, lest the wrath of God be manifested in their destruction. But the message seemed to them an idle tale, and they believed it not. Emboldened in their wickedness, they mocked the messenger of God, made light of his entreaties, and even accused him of presumption. How dare one man stand up against all the great men of the earth? If Noah's message were true, why did not all the world see it and believe it? One man's assertion against the wisdom of thousands. They would not credit the warning, nor would they seek shelter in the ark. Scoffers pointed to the things of nature, to the unvarying succession of the seasons, to the blue skies that had never poured out rain, to the green fields refreshed by the soft dews of night, and they cried out, "Doth he not speak parables?" In contempt, they declared the preacher of righteousness to be a wild enthusiast, and they went on more eager in their pursuit of pleasure, more intent upon their evil ways than before. But their unbelief did not hinder the predicted event. God bore long with their wickedness, giving them ample opportunity for repentance. But at the appointed time, his judgments were visited upon the rejecters of his mercy. Christ declares that there will exist similar unbelief concerning his second coming. As the people of Noah's day knew not until the flood came and took them all away, so, in the words of our Savior, shall also the coming of the Son of Man be. Matthew 24:39. When the professed people of God are uniting with the world, living as they live, and joining with them in forbidden pleasures, when the luxury of the world becomes the luxury of the church, when the marriage bells are chiming, and all are looking forward to many years of worldly prosperity, then, suddenly, as the lightning flashes from the heavens, will come the end of their bright visions and delusive hopes. As God sent his servant to warn the world of the coming flood, so he sent chosen messengers to make known the nearness of the final judgment. And as Noah's contemporaries laughed to scorn the predictions of the preacher of righteousness, so in Miller's day, many, even of the professed people of God, scoffed at the words of warning. And why were the doctrine and preaching of Christ's second coming so unwelcome to the churches? While to the wicked the advent of the Lord brings woe and desolation, to the righteous it is fraught with joy and hope. This great truth had been the consolation of God's faithful ones through all the ages. Why had it become, like its author, a stone of stumbling and a rock of offense to his professed people? It was our Lord himself who promised his disciples, "If I go and prepare a place for you, I will come again and receive you unto myself." John 14:3. It was the compassionate Savior who, anticipating the loneliness and sorrow of his followers, commissioned angels to comfort them with the assurance that he would come again in person, even as he went into heaven. As the disciples stood gazing intently upward to catch the last glimpse of him whom they loved, their attention was arrested by the words, "Ye men of Galilee, why stand ye gazing up into heaven? This same Jesus, which is taken up from you into heaven, shall so come in like manner as ye have seen him go into heaven." Acts 1:11. Hope was kindled afresh by the angel's message. The disciples returned to Jerusalem with great joy and were continually in the temple praising and blessing God. Luke 24:52-53. They were not rejoicing because Jesus had been separated from them, and they were left to struggle with the trials and temptations of the world, but because of the angel's assurance that he would come again. The proclamation of Christ's coming should now be, as when made by the angels to the shepherds of Bethlehem, good tidings of great joy. Those who really love the Savior cannot but hail with gladness the announcement founded upon the Word of God that he in whom their hopes of eternal life are centered is coming again, not to be insulted, despised, and rejected, as at his first advent, but in power and glory to redeem his people. It is those who do not love the Savior that desire him to remain away, and there can be no more conclusive evidence that the churches have departed from God than the irritation and animosity excited by this heaven-sent message. Those who accepted the Advent doctrine were roused to the necessity of repentance and humiliation before God. Many had long been halting between Christ and the world. Now they felt that it was time to take a stand. The things of eternity assumed to them an unwanted reality. Heaven was brought near, and they felt themselves guilty before God. From Bliss, page 146. Christians were quickened to new spiritual life. They were made to feel that time was short, that what they had to do for their fellow men must be done quickly. Earth receded, eternity seemed to open before them, and the soul, with all that pertained to its immortal weal or woe, was felt to eclipse every temporal object. The Spirit of God rested upon them and gave power to their earnest appeals to their brethren, as well as to sinners, to prepare for the day of God. The silent testimony of their daily life was a constant rebuke to formal and unconsecrated church members. These did not wish to be disturbed in their pursuit of pleasure, their devotion to money-making, and their ambition for worldly honor. Hence the enmity and opposition excited against the Advent faith and those who proclaimed it. As the arguments from the prophetic periods were found to be impregnable, opposers endeavored to discourage investigation of the subject by teaching that the prophecies were sealed. Thus Protestants followed in the steps of Romanists. While the papal church withholds the Bible from the people, Protestant churches claimed that an important part of the sacred word, and that the part which brings to view truths especially applicable to our time, could not be understood. Ministers and people declared that the prophecies of Daniel and the Revelation were incomprehensible mysteries, but Christ directed his disciples to the words of the prophet Daniel concerning events to take place in their time, and said, "Whoso readeth, let him understand." Matthew 24:15. And the assertion that the revelation is a mystery not to be understood is contradicted by the very title of the book, "The Revelation of Jesus Christ, which God gave unto him to show unto his servants things which must shortly come to pass. Blessed is he that readeth, and they that hear the words of this prophecy, and keep those things which are written therein, for the time is at hand." Revelation 1, verses 1 to 3. A book opened. Says the prophet, "Blessed is he that readeth." There are those who will not read. The blessing is not for them. And they that hear. There are some also who refuse to hear anything concerning the prophecies. The blessing is not for this class. And keep those things which are written therein. Many refuse to heed the warnings and instructions contained in the revelation. None of these can claim the blessing promised. All who ridicule the subjects of the prophecy and mock at the symbols here solemnly given, all who refuse to reform their lives and to prepare for the coming of the Son of Man, will be unblessed. In view of the testimony of inspiration, how dare men teach that the revelation is a mystery beyond the reach of human understanding? It is a mystery revealed, a book opened. The study of the revelation directs the mind to the prophecies of Daniel, and both present most important instruction given of God to men concerning events to take place at the close of this world's history. To John were opened scenes of deep and thrilling interest in the experience of the church. He saw the position, dangers, conflicts, and final deliverance of the people of God. He records the closing messages which are to ripen the harvest of the earth, either as sheaves for the heavenly garner or as faggots for the fires of destruction. Subjects of vast importance were revealed to him, especially for the last church, that those who should turn from error to truth might be instructed concerning the perils and conflicts before them. None need be in darkness in regard to what is coming upon the earth. Why, then, this widespread ignorance concerning an important part of Holy Writ? Why this general reluctance to investigate its teachings? It is the result of a studied effort of the Prince of Darkness to conceal from men that which reveals his deceptions. For this reason, Christ the Revelator, foreseeing the warfare that would be waged against the study of the Revelation, pronounced a blessing upon all who should read, hear, and observe the words of the prophecy.
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0: So Jonah went out of the city of Nineveh, and he made a booth on the east side and sat there so that he might see what would become of the city.
1: Today is the 40th day since...
2: Since what?
1: Since Jonah said that Nineveh would be destroyed by the Lord.
2: Well, you can see for yourself the city's still standing. Where's Ben?
3: He's in the town square.
2: In the town square? Mm-hmm. What's he doing there?
1: Almost everyone's going there to give thanks unto the Lord for sparing Nineveh. The king's coming, too. Are you going?
2: No. Well, yes, I guess so. Well, later, as soon as I finish. Well, if you like, you may leave, too. But be sure to finish your work before you go.
4: Here is your pay. I will expect you next week at the same time.
5: Thank you. May I go now?
4: Yes. The sun is nearly set. You'll get home before dark.
5: Oh, I'm not going home right away. I'm going to the square to show my praise to the Lord for saving Nineveh.
4: Saving Nineveh?
5: Yes. It was to have been overthrown today, but the Lord has forgiven our sins and spared the city.
6: Your Majesty, surely you're not going out in the streets without an armed escort?
7: I most certainly am. Oh. Tonight the entire city of Nineveh rejoices. I shall be quite safe.
6: Oh, that man, Jonah. I say again that we ought to have hanged him.
7: Oh, nonsense. He did no harm. Come, let's go.
6: Oh, Your Majesty, let me call the guard.
7: No. Come, old and young, rich and poor alike will gather to worship the Lord. We shall come to no harm.
4: The Lord has forgiven us.
8: Praise be unto the Lord.
9: Here comes the king.
10: Make way for the king!
7: O people of Nineveh, the Lord has forgiven us our sins. We have been spared. Let us all kneel together and give praise unto the Lord.
0: And God saw that the people of Nineveh turned away from their evil ways. And God repented of the evil that he had said he would do unto them. But it displeased Jonah exceedingly. And he was very angry.
2: He must be near here somewhere.
1: Jonah! Jonah!
11: Who is it? Who calls my name?
1: I'm Ezra, the son of Yusuf, the coppersmith.
11: They'll move out of the shadow. I can't see you. What do you want?
1: Why are you so angry?
11: Well, I'm not angry at you, either one of you.
1: Well, then, what's troubling you?
11: Well, the Lord instructed me to tell the people of Nineveh their city would be overthrown because of their sins. So I came here and told the people they were to be destroyed. I am angry with the Lord for failing to keep his word. He has made a fool of me.
2: Speak up, Jonah. I can't hear you.
11: What do you want, old man?
2: I came to find out why our city wasn't destroyed, as you said it would be.
11: I don't know.
2: You lied to us all along, didn't you?
11: I didn't lie. Nineveh was to be destroyed by the Lord for its sins.
2: Then why wasn't it?
11: Don't ask me. Ask the Lord.
0: And the Lord prepared a gourd to grow over Jonah, that it might be a shadow over his head to deliver him from his grief.
11: This is a blessing. It'll keep the sun off me.
0: But God prepared a worm that withered and killed the gourd by next morning.
11: Oh dear, now I shan't have any shade all day.
0: And it came to pass, when the sun did arise, that God prepared a violent wind from the east, and the sun beat upon Jonah's head so that he fainted.
12: Jonah. Jonah, can you hear me? It's me, Ezra. Jonah, what's wrong? Are you ill?
11: Oh, I wish I could die. It is better for me to die than to live.
12: Oh, that's not true, Jonah. You showed our people the way of the Lord.
11: No, that was not my doing. It was the Lord who moved me. Oh, I wish I was dead.
12: That's no way to talk. Now, you lie still. I'll run to the well and fetch you some water.
11: Thank you, Ezra. Oh, Lord, I pray thee, take my life from me. For it is better for me to die than to live.
13: Dost thou have reason to be so sad?
11: I tried to flee from the Lord's presence unto Tarshish, when he didst call upon me to preach unto the people of Nineveh. But he did bring me thither by means of the fish. And then I cried unto the people that God wouldst destroy them. But God hast broken his word. He hast saved them.
3: Dost thou have reason to be so angry?
11: I do well to be angry, even unto death.
3: Thou mournest for the gourd, for which thou hast not labored, nor madest it grow. The gourd which came up in a night, and perished in a night. And should not the Lord spare Nineveh, that great city wherein are more than 80,000 persons?
11: I understand. The Lord is a gracious God and merciful, slow to anger, and of great kindness.

0: Greetings, Your Honor.
1: Yes?
0: Your Honor, I am Joseph of Arimathea.
1: Oh, yes, yes, of course. You're a member of the Sanhedrin. A rich member, I believe. You wish a favor, perhaps?
0: Your Honor, I come to seek permission for the body of Jesus of Nazareth.
1: His body?
0: Yes, Your Honor.
1: He is dead?
0: He is, Your Honor.
1: I didn't realize breaking his legs would cause him to die that quickly.
0: Break his legs?
1: A group of temple leaders were here seeking permission to hasten the death of all three hanging on the cross by breaking their legs so they could be buried before the Sabbath day.
0: Jesus had already died.
1: Frankly, Joseph of Arimathea, the priests of the temple and the Sanhedrin do not trust you. Perhaps I shouldn't. Scribe, send to Calvary and have the centurion in charge of the crucifixion come here at once. You say that Joseph of Arimathea is correct. Jesus did die before the temple authorities broke his legs.
2: They did not break his legs, Your Honor. Instead, they had a soldier thrust a spear into his side.
1: They are cruel and unscrupulous.
2: From the wound of the spear in his side, there gushed forth blood and water.
1: Water?
2: Indicating, Your Honor, that Jesus truly died of a broken and bruised heart.
1: The people?
2: Most of them have gone home or to the temple, convinced that the charges of the temple rulers have been false, that Jesus was no pretender.
0: May we have his body, Your Honor?
1: We?
0: Nicodemus and I, Your Honor. Here is Nicodemus. Like me, Your Honor, he is an influential member of the Sanhedrin.
1: Permission granted. I shall write an order for the release of Jesus' body.
3: Why? Oh, why didn't I appreciate the Lord while he was yet here? He would know exactly what to do, what to say. How to turn the tears of these dear women to smiles of joy and love.
0: We're back.
3: Back? Where have you been?
0: Governor Pilate gave us permission to bury Jesus.
3: In a criminal's grave?
0: No, John, beloved of Jesus. We are going to bury him in a new tomb I have had hewn out of solid rock. I have been saving it for myself, but the Lord shall have it. In no more honorable place could he be buried. And the tomb shall ever be hallowed because of him.
4: And we also have 100 pounds weight of myrrh and aloes for his embalming.
3: You went boldly to Pilate and asked for the body of Jesus. You!
0: We are also believers in Jesus as the Messiah. We felt that to openly accept him while he was living would exclude us from the Sanhedrin.
4: And we'd hoped that our presence at the Sanhedrin would protect him from their hatred and malice. But we were mistaken. It was during our absence that Jesus was delivered up to be crucified. Now we openly, boldly, happily declare our discipleship.
5: Gently and reverently, Joseph and Nicodemus lower the cross and remove with their own hands the body of Jesus. Their tears of sympathy fall fast as they look upon his bruised and lacerated form. The body, together with the spices, is carefully wrapped in a linen sheet, and the Redeemer is borne to the tomb. The three disciples, John, Nicodemus, and Joseph of Arimathea, straighten the lifeless body and fold the bruised hands upon the pulseless breast.
3: Help me, Lord, to be faithful.
0: Lord, thy will be done, now and forever.
4: Peace. Peace, dear Lord.
5: The women are last to leave the cross and last to leave the tomb of Christ. They had come to see that all had been done that could be done for the lifeless form of their beloved teacher. They witness the heavy stone rolled against the entrance of the tomb. Mary Magdalene and the other Marys linger about the resting place of their Lord, shedding tears of sorrow over the feet of him whom they loved. And they returned and rested the Sabbath day according to the commandment.
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10: And so, O Lord God of Israel, bless Solomon, and give unto him a perfect heart to keep thy commandments, thy statutes, and to do all these things, even to the building of a temple unto thee, for which I have written complete plans and gathered provisions. And give the people of Israel the desire and willingness to bow down unto thee. Scribe?
11: Yes, your majesty.
10: My son Solomon is already king in my stead. When I was ill and about to die, at least that's what the physicians thought, I abdicated in his favor, and he was anointed king. But I survived, and I've been considered king, even though I did abdicate, and Solomon was anointed and crowned. Now, for the second time, I want Solomon anointed and crowned so the people will accept him as their king. This I want done with a great feast and celebration. So I command you, proclaim a day of coronation and anointing followed by a feast and great gladness.
12: With this oil, I now anoint thee, Solomon, son of David, king. King of Israel! Known unto thee, O King, and all the princes of Israel, the mighty men, all the sons of David thy father, the people of Israel do this day submit themselves unto thee, Solomon, King of Israel, and swear allegiance to thee to do thy bidding. May the Lord God of Israel and of Abraham and Isaac bless thee, prosper thee forever and ever.
13: And how is David, my lord and husband, this bright morning?
10: I'm getting old and very weak, Bathsheba, my dear. Soon I shall go to my resting place, back to the dust of the earth from which I was made. Very soon.
13: No, no, my dear. You have many days of happiness yet before you.
10: I have lived a long life, Bathsheba, my queen. I have lived a happy, though oft-times troubled and war-torn life. I have sinned. Many times have I sinned against the loving God who created me and gave me honor and glory and power. But he has forgiven me freely. The same God shall bestow upon Solomon, our son, such royal majesty and honor as has not been on any king before him in Israel. Our son, Bathsheba.
13: The son of our love, David.
10: Hand me my harp.
13: You're not strong enough to play it, my dear.
10: I wish to be taken into the keeping of the Lord my God while singing praises to his name. Please, hand me the harp.
13: All right.
10: Set it here before me.
13: Yes, my love.

bless the Lord, O my soul. For he has not dealt with me according to my sins, nor according to my iniquities. Like as a father pitieth his children, the Lord pitieth me. He has

0: Thus David, the son of Jesse, died in a good old age, full of days, riches, and honor. And Solomon his son reigned in his stead.
1: Come forward.
2: Long live the king.
1: You took care of Israel's internal affairs under my father?
2: Yes, your majesty.
1: You did a very good job of it.
2: Thank you, your majesty.
1: I shall not change the internal policies of my father. First of all, as the new king, I want to establish internal security. With this in mind, you must remind the people to worship and obey God's precepts. Encourage them to make proper sacrifices and offer them every opportunity to walk in the ways of righteousness.
2: Yes, your majesty.
1: I realize that God ruleth over all. I am merely his representative before Israel, his people. I want God's people to live peacefully, happily. Peace cometh from within. Freedom cometh with obedience to the law. Happiness is the result of these things.
2: My king is a very wise and just ruler.
1: The fear of the Lord is the beginning of wisdom.
2: I shall remember my sovereign.
0: And the people of Israel returned unto the worship of the Lord their God, and made sacrifices in the high places.
3: Forgive us, O God, our many transgressions.
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0: All the congregation of Israel was blessed by the Lord and magnified exceedingly.
1: I sent for you because I wish you to go to Egypt on a special mission.
2: Yes, Your Majesty.
1: There is unity and strength in Israel now, such as has not been known since the days of Moses and Aaron. We must take steps to secure the peace and cooperation of the nations around about.
2: Oh, I agree with His Majesty. The nations of Assyria and Babylon are especially weak at this time. So is Egypt. And the once powerful Hittites are no longer even a nation. It is a perfect time, Your Majesty, for the establishment of a strong Israel.
1: A strong and unbreakable alliance with Egypt would give Israel undisputed leadership of the world. It would afford the opportunity for me to build the temple unto God, as planned by David my father. I shall also build myself a palace nearer to the temple than this fortress palace is.
2: His Majesty wishes me to negotiate this alliance with Egypt.
1: You will handle the details. You will go to Egypt, see the Pharaoh, and arrange for a marriage between one of his daughters and myself.
2: Well, I shall go at once, Your Majesty. Any other instructions, sire?
1: Well, just see that she is as young and beautiful as possible.
2: Oh, yes, Your Majesty.
0: And Solomon, the son of David, was strengthened in his kingdom. And the Lord his God blessed him exceedingly in the sight of all Israel and in the sight of all the nations round about.

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1: You guys gonna make me finish that story?
2: Yes.
1: Do I have to, after I preach the sermon, I have to finish the story? Okay. I'm sorry about that, folks. Okay, let me just finish this quickly. Can I finish this quickly for you? My dad, when I got things straightened out with my mom, I went back home. And I was there, and when I got home, the devil came in and attacked. So, my mom had a back injury, and I started to take care of her. She had had about 3 back surgeries, and she and I got things straightened out. My dad and I were kind of dialoguing, but then a phone call came from Chicago of one of my atheist friends down there, and he said, come down to Chicago, and you know, when you start to follow the Lord, the devil will just send people back into your life to try and get you off track. And so these people called from Chicago. I went back down to Chicago, and they said, well, look, what's going on in your life? I said, I've accepted Christ. And they said, you haven't. You're such a nice person. You're so fun. You're going to mess yourself up. And I said, no, I think it's great. And they said, no. So they took me out to all the clubs and different things, and I was weak. And so I went out to these clubs, and I was listening to all these things. And I was on parts of Chicago that I didn't know existed. And we were going all these places, and they were all talking to me, all 5 of these people, and it was a very odd thing. When they were all together, they all would be very bitter, and they would talk about, you know, how you couldn't believe in God and this and that and everything, and they were defining themselves by what they didn't believe in. But when they were separate, I began to notice something, and this was the odd thing. They were all different ages, these guys down in Chicago I was hanging out with. They were all minister's sons, and they all had bitterness against their fathers. One of them was my age. One was like 3 or 4 years older. One was like 10 years older. One was in his 50s. I didn't realize it then, but what God was showing me was, you know what? If you go down that path, you're going to be miserable at 20, 25, 30, 35, all the way up to the time that lady that you prayed with was. So I was there working, and still my numb skull wasn't really getting it. And I was lifting up a cast iron tub. Now, just before I left my mom's house and my dad's house, I had went and I had gotten a job. I gotten a job as a flight nurse on a helicopter in Butterworth Hospital. So I'd been accepted to work there. I'd passed the physical and everything else. I was kind of like wanting to live on the edge, you know, and everything else. I was kind of, you know, that kind of a person. And I'd been accepted this job. So I'm down there, and I'm with these people just before I go back for orientation. And I'm listening to this cast iron talk with this guy whose name was Les. Well, I have more when you can have less. And as I was lifting this, and I always said that to him, and he really got sick of it after a while. But, you know, that's okay. And I was lifting this tub with him, and he dropped the tub, and I tried to catch the tub. Let me just give you a clue. Some things you can't catch. If someone says, let's play catch with a cast iron tub, you just say, no thanks. But I didn't know that then, so I tried to catch the tub, and I did. I caught the tub. And then there's this big pain in my back that developed. And I went, ooh. Kind of tried to shake it off. I couldn't crawl out of it. So I went home, and I went to the apartment, and I laid there, and I tried to, you know, and it just hurt. And I was like, oh, great. But I'll get over it, you know, I'll bounce back. A couple days later, it still hurt. I said, well, I'm going to go home. So I went home, and I had to go back for orientation. So I go back for orientation, I go to the floor, and they say, well, you know, in the last 2 weeks, we've had so many claims with back injuries that as a part of the pre-employment process, we have ordered an LS fine on everybody. We want to just do a complete series to make sure there's no problems. And I was like, okay, yeah, that sounds wise, but you know, is there any chance that we can just forego that? Because I had this ominous feeling. And they said, no, we can't forego that. It's not going to take long to get down there. So I went down there. And it was the PA working, you know, there. And I was going, great, PA, man, they're going to miss it. Nothing against PAs, you know. I was thinking, oh, man, they're going to miss any problem that's there, you know. Oh, man, they took the film. And the PA, he comes in, he goes, looks like there's some issues here on the x-ray. Did you know this and that? Do you have any pain? You know, I was just a new Christian. I was really tempted. said, pain is a relative thing. You know, I started to talk philosophically and didn't give a straight answer. But anyway, make a long story short, they found that I had a back injury. And they told me, we can't hire you. Well, I had gotten jobs all along the Florida coast that I hadn't taken. Now I can't get a job. I'm like, oh, great. So I go home. I said to my mom, I can't get a job. My back's broken. My back hurts. And they found this. And I was like, I was hit. I was like, oh, no. So then I'm laying out on my back. And then my mom starts taking care of me with my back. I just got through taking care of her before I went down. And then my dad came in, and he started taking care of me sometimes, bringing some things into me. And, we started to have these discussions. Well, to make a long story a little longer, I ended up in the psychiatric hospital working as a nurse. at the night shift on the pediatric with the pediatric cases, and I went there and they didn't do any back x-rays, so I was working night shift, and it's just the people that freak out at night, so I'm there in the psychiatric hospital, and there's all these people. This was in Cutlerville, right near Grand Rapids, and there was all these people. They were Christian Reform, and they were all, you've been for Cutlerville?
2: Grand Rapids, 23 years.
1: Whoa! How did you live that long there? No, it's a great place. Kentwood, Wyoming?
2: Absolutely.
1: Both places? Really? You had villas in every part of the town?
2: You
1: can't?
2: No.
1: We'll talk about it later. So anyway, I was there in Cutlerville, and they were all trying to witness to me, And then I was witnessing them. Now, I had become a Christian again, but I had made it clear to my parents that I was not going to be a Seventh-day Adventist Christian that I knew of. I was going to, try different things out. I still was kind of like, And my dad was, this and that. Well, anyway, I got in this discussion with these people, and I said, if you're raised an Adventist, you still have everything in your mind, everything right there. You went to vacation Bible school, and I could say the books of the Bible forward, and then I could say them backwards. Can you do that? You just turn around. Anyway, I was working with them on that, and there was these two girls there, they were trying to witness to me, and they invited me to the Christian Reformed Church, and I went and different things, and I said, the only thing problem with you guys is you're going on the wrong day. I'm sorry, I just got to say, it's the wrong day. So that started this huge discussion in the psychiatric hospital. Everybody's asleep there, and so they're just talking all night. They brought their Bibles, and they were like beating over their head with the Bible and this and that. What about Galatians? What about this? What about that? And all these different things. And I had, I hadn't really been studying the Bible at all, so I had no clue. So I went home, and I did like that lady said in the hospital. I asked my dad. I said, Dad, here's what we're up against. Can you help me out? If you were there, what would you say? And he would write out these Bible studies for me. So we started this conversation where I started giving my dad Bible studies to the psychiatric nurses. Started doing psychosurgery via, I was just the guy bringing the studies. I was the messenger. And man, I love to see those people squirm. They had no answers for any of it, But I was really not a very good witnesser then. I was just like bludgeoning them over the head. What about this? Bam! Slam dunk! What are you going to do about that? Woo! That doesn't work. Pretty soon they all said, we don't want to talk about it anymore. I said, I can tell why. that was bad. That was terrible, but I was learning. And this relationship was getting reestablished with my dad, although we hadn't really had the talk or any kind of talk, So then this camp came up. Decided to go to this camp, and my friend Brent Brousset, he's an evangelist, I think, somewhere in California now. But Brent, he said, Don, let's go to this camp. Mark Finley's going to be there. El Gallimore's going to be there. We're going to go up there, and it's for men, and all the ministers are gone, and why don't you and your dad go? And I'm like, me and my dad go to a camp? Okay, I'll go. And so I go up there, put us in the same room, my dad and I, and 12 other guys. We're in this room, And, they had great meetings and different things, but my dad and I were still kind of distant. I'm walking along a trail one day, and this guy comes along, and he goes, hey! Do you know how to pray? I said, what do you mean, do I know how to pray? I said, yeah, I know how to pray. I just started a couple months back, and I know how to do that. He says, you sure you know how to pray? I said, sure. He goes, you don't know how to pray. Why don't you come to this cabin and we're all going to be talking about how to pray. This guy's name was Tony Sirigliano. Have you ever heard of Tony Sirigliano? This guy's a great guy. I mean, he's a personality. He's like a real personality. Thought he had some territorial wondering there or something. So anyway, Tony, he says, come, you know, and he was this Italian kind of guy, and I'm like, I don't know, man. So I go, but I go, and go there, and he's got all these guys, and they're all on bunks, and they're all there to learn how to pray, kind of, sort of like some kind of spiritual boot camp, kind of vegetarian Promise Keepers, you know, right there. So we're all right there, and he starts going through this prayer thing, and it was a powerful prayer paradigm. He says, you know, what we need to do is we need to learn how to praise God, and we need to ask God what we're thankful for. So he says, yes, what we need to do first, and he explained what we're going to do to jumpstart our prayer life. So we were all, he says, if you have something you're thankful for, you just say, Lord, amen, or whatever. You can say what it is. And they went around and we were all just going this and that. And then, you know, they asked me, they didn't ask me what I was thankful for, but I said, I'm just thankful that I'm interested in God. They said, praise God, amen. You know, everybody's saying amen. Then the next question comes, what's coming between you and God? What's coming between you and God? And we weren't supposed to, we could write that down. And he had text for all this, you know. Search me, O Lord, and see if there's any wicked way in me. Try me, know my heart. All those different texts, Psalm 139. So he quotes that text, and we do that. And as soon as it came up, he said, all right, let's confess it. The Bible says if we confess our sins, he's faithful and just. And so if you said amen or something, then bring it to the Lord and ask him to forgive that sin on the basis of 1 John 1:9. And so we did that. And then he says, what's God want to put in place of it? And he turned to Galatians chapter 5, and we talked about the fruits of the Spirit. He wants to put this where there was anger. He wants to put this. He wants to do that. And he wants to replace it. And it was a great thing, you know. We were just kind of, I started to learn how you could pray for an hour, you know. And so, praising God, then what's coming between me and you, God? Then the next thing was, what's coming between you and others? So then, that started to get a little tricky. Because when you've been bitter for many years, there's a lot of things that have come between you and others. And I had a very long list. Very long list came up. Begin to write that down. And then came the killer question. He said, you know, it doesn't do any good to pray unless God leads us to repentance, confession and repentance, rejoicing, confess and repentance, but then action. God wants an action. Some things He can do, there's some things He can't do without you allowing Him to do it. So I want you to pray this prayer. Lord, what is it that you want me to do right now? And get ready. After you pray that prayer, He's going to give you a list that you need to take care of. And by the way, this is a great way to jumpstart your prayer life. I don't believe in little patterns of prayer. I don't think they work. I don't think they work forever. But I think to get jumpstarted, if you need to do that, these are great questions. Aren't they great questions? So I go through that and I ask that question, what do you want me to do right now? You know what God said? Tell your father that you love him and that you've forgiven him. Ooh. I was completely sick at that moment. Because I didn't really want to be made well. I kind of was hanging on to that. I've told you that. And I was like, oh man, I knew I should never have come in here. And there was on my list. And Tony is smiling. Does everybody have your list? Praise God. Let's go ahead. Let's get them, guys. You know. And I'm like, why did the Lord bring this guy into my life? And he looked at me. Tony looked at me like a good spiritual clinician. He goes, why are you sad? What troubles you? You know, like Luke 24. I'm like, oh, great. Nothing. Yes, there is. I said, yeah, it's really none of your business. Because that's true. But he says, I'm not going to let it go at that. And I said, who is this guy? I mean, I just met him on the trail, you know, like mesomorph. And so I said, I'm leaving. So I went out of the cabin and I go running down the into the woods with my list. I was going to explain to God that he had really messed up, just in case he didn't know it. So I was in the teepee section at Camp Asabo. I don't know if any of you have ever been there, but there's the teepee section, and I'm there by the teepee section, and I'm just going, God, I'm really upset about this. And I'm walking down this trail, and all of a sudden, there's Tony. He jumps out of the trailer. He goes, "What are you doing here?" I mean, like, "What doest thou here?" And I said, "I'm just out here by the teepees. I'm just out here. Have you done your list yet?" "No, I haven't done my list yet, Tony, and it's really none of your..." "Look, do your list!" He comes up to me, and he starts to try and hug me. I said, "What is wrong with you, Tony?" And he's kind of a big guy, and so I run through the woods to get away from him, and he's running after me like this. I said, you know, and you know, being this slick and sleek gazelle that I was back then, I got away from him. I mean, he was a little, you know, well, you know, just he hadn't experienced parts of the health message yet. And so I took him out, and it was kind of part of the Special Olympics. And so then I come around, and I come around another way. I'm coming up another way because I'm hungry, you know. So I'm coming up another way. I actually walked around Lake Schellenberger. Burger? Thank you. I'll mispronounce it. It's on tape here. So I went around Camp Schellenberger, this lake, you know, and I came around the other side. And I'm just coming up this little hill by this little campfire site. And Tony jumps out of the woods again. There he is right there. He goes, "What are you doing? I thought you went this way. You need to do it." I was like, "Oh, man. This is the worst guy I could ever meet." I didn't realize. I heard his testimony later about how he came to Christ. Have you ever heard his testimony? He'd be a great guy to bring out here. He's a great guy. And, oh, man, just a great guy. Tony, and yeah, he probably doesn't even know this story. So anyway, he comes around there, and I'm like, man, this guy's intense. So I run away from him again. I'm out by the obstacle course this time. I'm running all over the place from Tony. Was I running away from Tony?
3: No.
1: Finally, I get back and I said, "All right, I'm going to do it. I'm going to tell my dad I love him. I'm going to get it over with." So I go into the cafeteria, and I get in the cafeteria, and I say, "Okay, Dad, how you doing?" "Good. How you doing, son?" "Fine. Dad, I really need to talk to you. Something serious, real serious." "Okay, son. What's on your mind?" I said, "Well, we probably need to step outside." "Okay, son, step outside." So we took our little Dozolinks and whatever, fake Twinkies, and we went outside. I said, "What's on your mind, son?" I said, "Dad, really have wanted to talk to you a long time about this, and I'm just wondering why it is that you and Mom painted the house that color." "Well, John, it's because we wanted to paint it that color. And, what's the problem with that color?" I just don't know why you didn't counsel with me on it. "Are you okay, John?" "Yeah, I'm fine. Thanks, Dad. That's all I want to say. "Okay, son." Kind of gave me the look like six flew over the cuckoo's nest, you know. And so goes back in and sits down, and I come back in and say, "Dad, really, I was having a hard time talking to you out there, and that's not what I want to talk to you about. You mind if we step outside again?" "No, that's fine. It's fine, Don. What's on your mind? We're outside now, I said, "Dad, it's really hard for me to say to you, but why was it that you and Mom bought that car?" "Don, we've always bought cars without counseling with you. Are you feeling okay?" "I said, yeah, I'm fine. I just wondered why you, and why that color of the car. You've never really been concerned about colors before, Don." I was having a hard time with this. So I struggled with it. I went back out, and this Tony, he's in there eating, and I see him looking at me like, and he's trying to figure stuff out. I was mad at Tony. So I walked the different circuitous way. Tony didn't find me again. I went back to the cabin and finally got there in bed, and we were in bed and all the bunks, you know, and everybody's in there. You know, it's really not a pretty picture when you got 12 guys in a room together. It's rough. There's lots of things that are rough about it. So we were all there, and we were going to sleep. And I'm sleeping on this bunk, and my dad's above me, and we're surrounded by the 12 disciples or whatever, you know. And I'm trying to go to sleep, and I'm just trying, you know, I'm just trying to get to sleep, but I can't get to sleep because I haven't done this. And the Lord has really convicted me, and I wrote it there on the list, and I knew. I just felt terrible. And I wasn't sleeping. I was tossing, turning. Everybody else started to sleep, and then they started to snore, and my dad snores like a steel chainsaw. I was like, I mean, like, he doesn't know about it, so you know, I mean, and it, you know, some major sleep apnea, you know, maybe some BiPAP, CPAP, I don't know what. But anyway, so I'm thinking all these thoughts, going, I don't know, and it's just miserable, and I'm struggling with this. Finally, about 2:30 in the morning, it's enough. Get up. I pat my dad on the back. What? What is it? I said, Dad, I got to talk to you. But Dad's reaction was a little less than pleased. You want to talk about the color of the car? You want to talk about what the house looks like? No, Dad, I really need to talk to you. What's on your mind, son? I'm worried about you. And it's dark in the room, you know. I said, shh, Dad. And Dad's kind of hard of hearing. What? Dad. Some of the other snoring starts to diminish a little bit, you know. I said, Dad, could you... I'm not stepping outside. What time is it? I said, all right, Dad. You know, if you don't take care of things when you should, it gets harder later. Now there's 12 guys around, and I, you know, some of them are waking up, I'm thinking... But I just felt convicted. I said, you know, I've got to just get rid of this. So I said to my dad there in the middle of the night in that room at Camp Asabla, I said to him, I said, Dad, I just wanted to tell you, I was saying this with a broken voice. I said, Dad, I just want to tell you that I love you. And I forgive you for any and everything you've done, what you may have remembered, or maybe you don't remember. My dad immediately got silent. And then there was a big, deep breath, and my dad began to cry. And then I began to cry. And then we hugged for the first time in years. Probably 10 years. And my dad told me he loved me. And he only told me he loved me that I can remember 3 or 4 times in life. And all the other guys in the room that had been in the prayer group, they went, uh-huh, amen, like they've been doing during the prayer group. And there was a little celebration there. And that's what happened. Since that time, it's not been easy. On the way home from that camp meeting or that thing, the devil attacked. And I got in an argument with my dad on the way home, but Brent Brousset was in the back seat. I didn't even know Brent Brousset. He's like a huge tree. He's like an oak tree. And he put his hand on my shoulder and my dad's shoulder and he says, I think we already took care of this, didn't we? I was like, yeah, I think we did. And I've got to tell you that just because you have that kind of an experience doesn't mean it's over. But the communication was open again. And then other things begin to happen. You know, when you don't get along with your dad and other things, there's other things that happen. You don't get along with your siblings. I didn't get along with my sister. I flew down to Florida because I wanted to tell her I was sorry. I wanted to tell her I was sorry. I wanted to say, look, I'm sorry for being so much like I was because of this and that. I wanted to explain, but I just wanted to tell her I was sorry. She locked herself in the bathroom and wouldn't come out. Turned on the blow dryer. Started flushing the toilet. It was hard for her. But now my sister and I finally broke through after a couple years. My brother and I, same thing. And the picture I showed you the other night, where my dad had the dedication of my second child, was the first time that I just said to the Lord, I'm just going to allow my dad to have the privileges that a father should have with the grandchildren. So I can't tell you that bitterness is an easy thing to completely relinquish all at once. But what I can tell you is that by God's grace and completely turning to Him, He can do it. And so, I'm sorry I didn't tell the story till the final end, and I kind of feel bad telling you all, spilling my guts about everything, but I hope it's been somewhat helpful to you. I don't consider my life a model in, you know, really any way, except as I have in some small way been able to represent Christ. But Paul said, emulate me or imitate me as I emulate Christ. And I would say to you, look to Christ and test everything I said or whatnot by what he said. Go to the scriptures. Begin with Moses and all the prophets. Find your confidence and your hope there. I don't believe there's anything you can you can't surmount. And I might say to you that in Corinthians it says that we can comfort others with the comfort wherewith we've been comforted. Everything we've gone through, everything that God has put us through, that's a wonderful text to share with people that are struggling in the hospital. Blessed be the God of all comfort who comforts us. And that we might comfort others with the comfort wherewith we've been comforted. I commend that text to you, and I hope that the testimony of one life has been of help in some small way to you. Thank you. Lord bless you.
3: When you were growing up, did your family have rules? We don't always like rules, although it has been said that even young people, as much as they complain about rules, appreciate them. Rules bring structure, and structure brings security. The opposite brings chaos, and who wants that? But for some reason, when it comes to religion, people have a tendency to think that obeying rules is legalism, an attempt to win God's approval by obeying rules. The Bible does teach that we cannot win God's approval by keeping rules because our sinful natures simply are not good enough to win God's approval. And then the wages of sin is death. But Jesus says, I'll die for you. I'll die your death and give you my life. In appreciation for what Jesus has done for us, we now obey not out of legalism, but out of loyalty to Him. And that's exactly what Jesus wants, obedience, because we love Him. This is Rod Bieber with Seed Time and Harvest.
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5: Be kind and tender-hearted, showing Christian politeness, thanking and commending your children for the help they give you. One of the phrases I like to use with Levi is I like to say, Jesus really helped you do such and such, or you really had Jesus in your heart there, didn't you, when you made that choice? And so you give the glory to God, and you can say thank you to your son or daughter for allowing the Lord to help you do that. That way it doesn't become a prideful thing and a love of praise.

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1: With SRN News, I'm Keith Peters in Washington. Most states prompt schools to teach about 9/11, but the details differ.
2: According to data gathered by the AP, laws or education standards in 25 states now require or expect public schools to provide instruction specifically on the attacks. Another 13 have optional mentions of 9/11. Several other states have laws requiring or recommending school observances, but the provisions vary widely in scope, specificity, and frame. Columbia University Professor Beth Rudin with Teachers College.
3: It's really important that they establish a classroom environment where young people feel like they can share their opinions, ask questions, be wrong.
2: Julie Walker, New York.
1: There's something new for people dropping off someone at the airport.
4: 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Ed Donahue, Washington.
1: A federal judge in Missouri has temporarily blocked the state from using its old congressional districts in the November election after the U.S. Supreme Court declined to get involved in the twisting and confusing legal battle. On Wall Street, the Dow down by 628 points, the Nasdaq dropped 85, the S&P 500 lower by 45. This is SRN News. A warning about a new Disney show for kids, correspondent Michael Harrington reports.
5: The group 1 Million Moms says parents need to be aware of Coven Academy, a new program streaming on Disney Plus that follows the exploits of a group of young women learning to be witches. The OMM report says, quote, Coven Academy uses New Orleans as its backdrop, where teen witches and warlocks are caught up in what Disney describes as supernatural wars, forbidden love interests, and influential dangerous desires. Michael Harrington reporting.
1: It isn't official yet, but political analysts say California Governor Gavin Newsom is running for president. There were Gavin 2028 buttons on sale outside events he held this month in South Carolina, but analysts say the Democrat has a major problem. His home state of California is a symbol of modern-day liberal extremism that people all across the political spectrum have come to despise. This is SRN News. The war with Iran is putting a strain on markets. We hear more on all of today's Wall Street activities from financial correspondent Seth Sutel reporting from New York City.
6: Stocks drifted lower on Wall Street as traders returned from a holiday weekend. The S&P 500 fell 0.6% Tuesday. The Dow gave back 627 points. That's about 1.2%. The Nasdaq Composite fell 0.3%. Oil prices rose again as the war with Iran dragged on. The price of Brent crude got close to $100 a barrel. Climbing oil prices have gotten investors more worried about inflation. The government is putting out two reports on inflation this week, including the Consumer Price Index on Friday. The Federal Reserve holds its latest meeting on interest rates next week. The yield on the 10-year Treasury rose to 4.79%. Seth Sutel, New York.
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7: This old house once knew my children. This old house once knew my wife. This old house was a home and comfort as we fought the storms of life. This old house once rang with laughter. This old house heard many shouts. Now she trembles in the darkness when the lightning walks about. Ain't gonna need this house no longer.

Now my old hound dog lies asleep and he don't know I'm gonna leave. 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Gabriel

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2: Our message today is going to be on the subject of signs and wonders. Miracles, signs, and wonders are all through the Bible. God often uses them to demonstrate His power. Deuteronomy 24, verse 10. But since then there is not arisen in Israel a prophet like Moses, whom the Lord knew face to face. Have you ever prayed you could see God face to face? In all the signs and wonders which He did, when He sent him to the land of Egypt before Pharaoh, before all his servants, and in all the land by that mighty power, and all the great terror that Moses performed in the sight of all Israel. Now, miracles, of course, are when you see something extraordinary or unusual out of the ordinary happen that seems to violate the regular laws of science and probability. But really, we're surrounded by miracles all the time. Someone once said, the world is not lacking in wonders. We're lacking in a sense of wonder. It's amazing when you think about all the cars that you drive by and what people do in their cars that you make it anywhere safely. I mean, we're just surrounded by the evidence of God's protection. Now, is it wrong to want to see miracles? Well, have you ever prayed you could see an angel? Be honest. Have you ever thought, Lord, people in the Bible saw angels. People in the Bible saw miracles. I want more faith. If I could see more miracles, I'd have more faith. Lord, just a little miracle. And that's kind of normal, I think, for us to sometimes want that. I didn't see very much response, but I'm guessing some of you have thought that way. Come on, help me out. How many of you have thought that before? Have you prayed, Lord, could I see an angel? Gideon had the same challenge. When the angel appeared to Gideon, and he called him a mighty man of God, he said, oh my Lord, if the Lord be with us, then why has all this befallen us? They were being subjugated by the Midianites. And where are all the miracles that our fathers told us of? I always like this verse where Gideon says, what happened to all the miracles? Have you ever thought today, I read about all these miracles in the Bible, where'd they all go? Did God stop doing miracles? Did the store close? What happened to all the miracles? And here you've got Gideon, who lives before the miracles of Elijah and Jesus and the apostles, and he says, I guess the age of miracles is over. So evidently, miracles and signs and wonders seem to come in cycles and in waves. Did God do some miracles for Gideon? And then Gideon, of course, he not only saw some miracles, he asked for signs. Before he was going to take this little group into battle against a massive force, he said, Lord, I don't want to go on a suicide mission and just be hallucinating, thinking I heard you speak to me. I really want to know, before I lead all these men into battle and risk their lives, this is what you want. And that's where you got the story, and by the way, you read about this in Judges 6, verse 37 through 40, of the fleece. I want a sign, Lord. It's a big decision. So I'm going to throw out a fleece. And a fleece, of course, is the sheepskin. And he rolled it out on the ground. They probably used it as bedding. And he said, you know, I'm going to pray the first time. And in the morning, if the dew is on the fleece but not on the ground, I'll take that as a sign from you. So God did it for him. And then he thought, well, maybe that was a natural occurrence and it wasn't really a miracle. Have you ever wondered, is something a sign from God or was it just a coincidence of nature? And you just didn't understand the coincidence. So he said, all right, Lord, maybe I've got my my physics backwards, and that was perfectly normal. Now I want it the other way around. I want the dew on the ground and nothing on the fleece. And God did it again. He said, okay, that's enough. And based on those signs, he felt some confidence. When Moses went to the Pharaoh, he said, they're never going to believe me. What shall I do? What sign will I give them so that they can believe? And God said, well, you want a sign? I'll give you a sign. Throw your rod down and it'll turn into a serpent. Put your hand in your breast, pull it out again, it'll be leprous. Put it back in again, pull it out again, it'll be healed. You remember that? Because people back then were so used to measuring the power of God by what kind of signs can you show me? Can your God do signs? Can he perform miracles? That was very common back then. Now, with that as a backdrop, this is the main thing I want to talk about. It's the story of the nobleman of Cana. I don't think I've ever preached specifically on this, and I should give my dear wife some credit. She was reading this story this week and started talking to me about it, and I thought, that's a good subject for a sermon. Turn in your Bibles, John chapter 4. The nobleman of Cana. Doesn't tell us his name. He evidently had a position in the court of King Herod. He was a Jew, but he was a man of high station, wealthy. And you find this in John 4, verse 46. It's the last story in John chapter 4. It's also important to remember that in John chapter 4, you've got Jesus meeting the woman at the well, the Samaritan woman. And all these people in Samaria, they are non-Jews, are converted because of their encounter with Jesus and through this woman. So Jesus leaves, he comes back into the region of Cana and Galilee. This man hears that Christ has come. He's heard that Jesus has performed some miracles. Christ is not yet widely known for his healing miracles. Matter of fact, this is recorded as the second miracle, first one being turning the water to wine. So Jesus doesn't have a big reputation for doing signs and wonders yet. And this man has a boy who was sick when Jesus first came to town, and now he's real sick, and the physicians have given him up for dead. So this man, you know, love sort of makes you desperate. He was a little cynical about if Jesus was the Messiah. He had heard rumors coming from the Jordan River that he had been declared the Messiah. And he thought, well, look, I've got to do something. And it's a little journey from where he's going in Capernaum to Cana. He's got to leave his son and see if he can persuade this itinerant rabbi to come to his home, and perhaps he could perform a miracle and heal his son. And evidently, he's doing some negotiating with God on the way. Have you ever negotiated with God? Lord, you do this for me and I'll do this. And in his heart, he's thinking, if Jesus will heal my boy, Father, I'll accept that he's your son and that he is the Messiah, the Christ. But if he doesn't, I'll know he's just a fraud. And it says in John 4, verse 46, so Jesus came again to Cana of Galilee, where he had made water to wine. And there was a certain nobleman whose son was sick at Capernaum. This is a little ways from Cana. And when he heard that Jesus had come out of Judea into Galilee, he went to him. He managed to get an audience. People probably parted for him because of his high station. And he implored him to come down and heal his son, for he was at the point of death. He was terminal. And Jesus said to him, unless you people see signs and wonders, you will by no means believe. Right away, Jesus peeled bare what was going on in his mind and in his heart, that he had conditions for his faith. What's in it for me? What will you do for me? I'll do you a big favor, God. I'll believe in you if you do something for me. And I've had that talk with the Lord many times. I'm tempted to say, oh Lord, if you'll do this, I want this so bad, I'll do this. And I said, Lord, do you want me making promises I'll be tempted to break? And then I'm in bigger trouble than ever. I said, you know what I want. I'll do my best to do your will in whatever area, but I'm not making any vows. And I think God would prefer we're honest with him. Amen. If you heal my son, and he's looking for a sign, is it all bad to seek for a sign? Did Jesus use signs? Yeah, Acts chapter 2, verse 22. That's easy to remember. Acts 2:22. You men of Israel, Hear these words, Jesus of Nazareth, a man approved of God among you by miracles and wonders and signs, which God did by him in the midst of you, as you yourselves know. And even Jesus one time said, John 10, verse 37, if I do not the works of my Father, do not believe me. But if I do, though you don't believe me, believe the works, that you might know and believe that the Father is in me. The Lord is saying, look, my word ought to be powerful enough, but if you're not going to believe that, at least look at the evidence in the miracles and the signs. What would the Lord prefer? That we make our decisions based on all kinds of supernatural signs and miracles and evidence, or because he says so in his word and we have absolute confidence in his word? Amen. You know the parable in the Bible of the rich man and Lazarus? In that parable, you've got this rich man who represents the Jewish nation, and you've got Lazarus who represents the Gentiles, and the rich man is feasting, like those who have the truth, and this applies to the church today, feasting on the truth, full of it, in abundance, clothed in purple. And the poor beggar, the Gentiles, are desiring the crumbs of truth that fell from the table of the Israelites. Well, both the beggar and the rich man die, and the rich man is up in Abraham's bosom, and the rich man is in Hades. I want to get my parable straight. This is Luke 19, verse 16. And poor Lazarus now is in Abraham's bosom. And what's interesting about this parable is all of the Jews believed that they would be with Abraham in the kingdom. The beggars believed that the evil would be in Hades, the Greek place. Jesus uses for this illustration, it's a parable, the Greek understanding of where the lost go and the Jewish understanding of where the saved go, and he contrasts them in one story, and he says the Jew is going to where the Greeks lost go, and the Greek poor man is going to where the Jews' saved place is. You see the great switch here? He's trying to illustrate something. And so then the rich man begins to talk to Abraham from Hades. He says, Father Abraham, I'm tormented in this flame. Send Lazarus that he might cool my tongue. And he says, you know, that's not allowed. There's a great gulf fixed. We can't trade sides anymore. He said, at least send him to my father's house, because I've got five brethren, that he might warn them of this place. And you know what he says? Abraham says, they have Moses and the prophets. What does that mean? They've got the Bible, the Word of God. Moses was dead at this point, and the prophets were dead. It was talking about the Word of God, the law and the prophets. He said, oh, no, not Moses and the prophets, he said, but if someone should rise from the dead, they need a sign. They need a miracle. Then they'll believe. Now, the main purpose of that parable is in the last words where Jesus said, Abraham said to the rich man in Hades, if they do not believe Moses and the prophets, then neither will they be persuaded though one should rise from the dead, though they see this great miracle. You notice who was it that wanted the miracle? It was the Jewish nation, the church. Now, are we at risk of being exposed? There might be some here that you make deals with God. The Lord loves you. He's proven how much he loves you because he died for you. And so whenever you ask for a sign and a wonder, you say, you know what you're saying? You're saying, God, I want more than your sacrifice of your life as proof. That's kind of pushing the envelope. I did that once. You've heard me tell the story. When I quit smoking, I quit several times. I struggled with it. And one day, what finally did it for me, I was driving an old, terrible, dilapidated pickup truck. I used to have to always park this truck on a hill because I was always push-starting it. So whenever I parked it, I had to park thinking about how much grade is there here to jump-start it. I mean, it was a terrible truck. And they had just come out with the new Nissan four-wheel drive pickup trucks, which, oh, I wanted one of those so bad. And so I'm telling the Lord this, and in my enthusiasm, I said, Lord, if you'd give me a truck like that, I'll quit smoking. And I mean it. And I heard a voice say to me, you mean it's not enough that I gave my son for you, you want a pickup truck? And I thought, oh, I was overcome with such a terrible sense of selfishness and shame that I would ever do something like that. That I'd make a deal with God. He gives his life for me. And I say, I want a pickup truck. Not enough that you gave your son. I want a truck. I went home. I threw away my cigarettes. And by the grace of God, I've never smoked again. And so there's power enough just in the Word of God. So when you start saying, Lord, I need a sign, be careful. Is your whole religion about what's in it for me? Lord, what are you going to do for me? Can the devil work miracles and signs? Well, I think we all know he can. We talked a moment ago about when Moses finally did go in before the Pharaoh, and you had the Pharaoh's magicians, Exodus 7, verse 10 to 12. Moses and Aaron went into Pharaoh, and they did just as God commanded, and Aaron cast down his rod before Pharaoh, before his servants. It became a serpent. But Pharaoh also called the wise men and the sorcerers and magicians of Egypt, and in like manner they cast down their rods, and through their enchantments they became serpents. But Aaron's rod swallowed theirs. Jesus says, especially in the last days, keep in mind, friends, there will be false Christs and false prophets that will show great signs and wonders to deceive, if possible, the very elect. He says, I'm telling you ahead of time so you know. In 2 Corinthians 11:14, and for no wonder Satan himself can transform himself into an angel of light. Therefore, it's no great thing if his ministers also transform themselves into ministers of righteousness, whose end will be according to their works. So in the last days, can we expect to see that there will be some false prophets and false miracles and signs and wonders? One quick way to know if a prophet is a prophet of God is if they invoice you for their prophecy, be careful. When you call for your prophecy and they say, can I have your credit card, please? I can almost guarantee you that anybody that's going to make you get involved in 18% interest is not a prophet of God. What about signs? What are they for? Why does God do signs? Well, I got a theory about this. I think signs are principally for unbelievers. It was pretty miraculous when the Holy Spirit was poured out on the disciples during Pentecost, and you find this in Acts chapter 2, and all of a sudden they're miraculously speaking about the wonderful works of God in languages they had never heard. Paul, speaking about the gift of tongues, he says in 1 Corinthians 14:22, so then tongues are a sign, not to those who believe, but to unbelievers. But prophecy is for a sign, that's the word of God, not to unbelievers, but to those who believe. You see how this works? You have confidence in the Bible. What's going to move you and impress you is when I say it's in the Bible. Prophecy is the word of God. Law and the prophets. But when you get an unbeliever who comes in off the street and they don't really have any confidence in the Bible, sometimes God, in his mercy, trying to get their attention, he works miracles for those people who are baby Christians to say, I really am God, as they're developing confidence in prophecy. As their faith in the Word of God grows, you'll notice that God often weans them from the miracles. He did that for me. The majority of miraculous things that God did in my life, I'm sure there's a lot I don't know about or can't remember, but some real prominent ones stood out when I was coming from my convoluted religious background or atheistic background and began to transition into being a Christian, wondering if it was true, wondering if the Bible was dependable. Wow, I was seeing miracles and answered prayers that were just so phenomenal to me that I knew without a doubt the Bible must be true. I can go down the road. I got this friend I'm witnessing to. His name was Doug Price. And we're panhandling for food. And I was telling him about all the miracles Jesus is doing for me. And I had such simple childlike faith back then. He said, well, I kind of believe in God, but I'm not so sure about Jesus. And I believe in Buddha and all these things. I said, no, it's not Buddha, it's Jesus. He said, well, you know, how do you know that? I said, let me prove it to you. I said, how much money do we need to get a meal right now? We're panhandling. I play the flute, he played the guitar. He said, well, $4 would be nice. We could both eat. That's back when you could buy a meal for $2 at a restaurant. I said, all right. And I prayed a real simple prayer. I said, Jesus, Doug doesn't really believe you're real. Give us $4 right now so he'll know. And so we started playing. This lady comes walking up the street. And she stops for a minute and she listens to us. She's a dignified looking lady in Palm Springs. And so we stopped with our little whatever we were playing. Probably wasn't very good. And we said, ma'am, would you spare some, do you have any spare change? We're trying to get something to eat. And she says, oh, she looked taken back by that. And she said, well, you know, normally I don't do this, but today's my son's birthday and he's about your age. How would $4 do? I said, Doug looked at me and his mouth went open. But that was happening all the time. But you know what's happened is as my confidence in the Word matures and grows, I began to become ashamed that I would ask for signs. You remember one time Isaiah went to King Amos, and he says, what sign shall the Lord give you? And he said, I'm not going to tempt the Lord by asking for a sign. The king knew better than that. And signs, you know, sometimes they're not that dependable. People aren't really converted by signs. That's why Jesus said they won't be converted though one should rise from the dead. In the parable of the rich man and Lazarus, a man named Lazarus did die. Jesus resurrects a man named Lazarus, and did the Jewish people believe, or did they want to kill Lazarus and Jesus? Conversions that are based upon signs are generally very shallow. You with me? A sign, a wonder, a miracle might be a starting point, but you better get your anchor into something more firm than the jello of signs and wonders, because first of all, you're surrounded with miracles every day. These are just the ones you happen to notice. Most of the miracles, 99% of the miracles God has done for you, you aren't even aware of it. We're surrounded by them. You know, we need to go back to our story about the man, the nobleman. Back in John chapter 4. So he comes to Jesus, and he wants his son healed. His son is terminal. Sir, come down before my child dies. And he said, unless you see signs and wonders, you will not believe. When that father fell before Christ and he realized that Jesus had laid bare the conditions in his heart, the criteria that he was setting up for God, he said, you know, in order for him to know what I was thinking on my way here, in order for him to read my heart, he have to be God. And you know what one of the great signs is for us that God is real? It's the Holy Spirit speaking to our hearts. Is that he can read our hearts. And he falls before the Lord, says, come down before my son dies. I believe in you. He surrendered. And Jesus said, okay, that's all I wanted was your faith and your surrender. You believe? I don't even need to go. He's healed right now. The father did not argue and say, oh, well, just as backup, why don't you come? Or can I get a second opinion from another prophet? He took his word and he went home, because it was a little distance from Cana to Capernaum. And that father's heart was light. He knew, matter of fact, he didn't even rush home. He was thinking about the Messiah, thinking about God. Took him till the next day to get there. And if you look at a map, it didn't need to take that long. He took his time going home because he knew his son was healed. You know what? This is, I think, a wonderful story. Kind of like that centurion's servant. You remember when he came to Jesus and said, can you heal my servant? And the Lord said, okay, I'll come. He says, look, you don't need to come. I've got faith in you. He said, I'm a man with others working under me, and we delegate, and I say to one, go, and he goes, and another one, come. He comes, and I believe you have this power. You don't need to come. Just speak the word. My servant will be healed. And Jesus stopped in his tracks, and his mouth fell open, and he turned, and he announced to all the Jews that were listening to him, I have not seen such faith, no, not in Israel. And many will come from the east and the west and sit down in the kingdom with Abraham, Isaac, and Jacob, and the children of the kingdom will be cast out. Christ was saying, look, this is a Gentile. He's not asking for a miracle. He's got more faith. He doesn't even need me to go. Here, you've got the nobleman. He says, you need to come to my house. The Roman says, just say the word, I believe. You know, it's often true that some who are not in the church, they got more faith. They say, well, if your God's God and he's all powerful, then he can do anything. They've got that simple faith. And in the same chapter, did the Samaritans ask for a sign and a wonder before they believed in Jesus? But you know, the Jews came to Jesus and they said, what sign will you perform that we might believe? And he said, it's an evil and adulterous generation, speaking of the church, that seeks after a sign. So what do we do with signs and wonders and miracles? Well, let me tell you, I think as we mature in our own lives, we're not going to need God to prove things to us. We're going to take his word. Matter of fact, I think as you mature, I don't want to scare you, but instead of saying, I've got enough faith that you're going to give me what I want, You're going to be praying, Lord, I've got enough faith to do your will even if it's not what I want. Jesus showed perfect maturity when at the end he says, Lord, I want your will, not what I want. So often we say, Lord, I'll believe if you give me what I want. You're showing you've grown if you say, no sign, no wonder, just your word, and I want to do your will. Whether or not it's what I want. If you believe that Jesus came for you, that's enough. And you know what the real sign is? The greatest sign, the greatest wonder, is if he changes your heart.
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1: I don't understand. 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
3: Welcome to Raw Questions, Relevant Answers, a program where we deal with relevant, real issues that are crippling our young people and just giving Christ-centered, practical answers from the Bible. Today we're talking about the topic of finding truth. How can I know what's true? How can I know what's actually right and correct? And how do I balance my life in harmony with that? I've got two really close friends of mine with us today as our co-host, Michelle Dukemas and Mark Payton. And so we're just going to go ahead and start right away on addressing these particular questions. Here's the first one from a male in Illinois. It says, what is the best way to empirically ask questions about what we believe without going too deep into the weeds of doubt? You know, what a great question.
4: I love this question. This is something that I've been thinking about a lot recently for various reasons. But I think one of the biggest things, going back to the Protestant Reformation, in that time, you had these pillars of the faith. You have people like Martin Luther or Wycliffe, right? Yeah. These people that had profound influence in shaping the culture of the world at that point. And what was their means of ascertaining truth? It was this. Yeah. This is the best way. If we are going to ask questions about this thing, it has to be answered with here. We have to come to this word knowing that it's the inspired word of God. And then this is the complete system of truth. That when we come to this word, this is God speaking to us, and this is how we arrive at truth. Yeah. The other key ingredient is that we have to have our hearts in a place that are willing to hear and learn and understand. And if in my heart I don't want to follow God, if I don't want to know truth, I'm never going to find it. But if in my heart I genuinely want to know the truth, if I've gone to God and said, Lord, create me a clean heart and give me a heart that truly, honestly desires your will, you will find it.
5: It's like John 7:17 says, if any man wills to do my will, he's going to know regarding the doctrine. Are we willing to know? And also maybe willing to actually ask the questions.
4: Yeah.
5: I mean, I think about the Protestant reformers that you mentioned. They went to scripture, but they also asked hard questions. Yeah. Yes. They grappled with their faith. Yeah. They wanted to know it for themselves. And so I don't believe it's bad to ask questions.
4: No.
5: That's not doubt. That's really seeking. Right. That's what we're told to do when Jesus says, you know, seek me and you'll find me when you search with all your heart. Mm. I do, though, realize that there is a danger in getting mired in the weeds of doubt, as the person said. And I think of a quote from a book called Mind, Character, and Personality, Volume 2. It says, many pass long years in darkness and doubt because they do not feel as they desire. But feeling has nothing to do with faith. That faith which works by love and purifies the soul is not a matter of impulse. It ventures out upon the promises of God, firmly believing that what he has said, he is able to perform. Our souls may be trained to believe, taught to rely upon the word of God, the word that declares, the just shall live by faith, which is what Martin Luther really quoted a lot, the just shall live by faith. And so there is this coming together of being willing to ask questions, but also saying, do I stand on what I do know with what is clear from the word of God? Am I willing to take that? Sometimes we kind of throw out the baby with the bathwater with doubt because of the things we don't know. We throw out the things that are clear in God's word, and that's not going to be productive.
3: It's true. And there's kind of two schools of thought about thought. There's the Greek view that just questions everything at every essence of it. And then there was the Hebrew means of thought when it comes to, you know, Christianity, in the sense of there was a sense of faith and an understanding and a trust in who God was, and your system of truth was built around this. And that Greek means of thought has really kind of permeated a lot of what we see now today of, so when a young person wrestles, they want to tear the whole thing down, even things that they knew to be true, and just try to start from the beginning. But we should know If we're seeking to know the truth as it is in Jesus, let's start with the truth as it is in Jesus. Jesus himself said that he was the way, the truth, and the life, the way that life should look. Mm-hmm. And so we do have an anchor that holds the soul steadfast, and that's in Christ. So our system of truth should be telling us something about Jesus as well. And so any of the beliefs that we may be garnering as a movement, as a church, as an individual, those things we're believing should give us an insight into who Jesus was and be true to who Jesus was.
4: So one other thing, too, that I think we need to deal with here in this question is their use of the word, what is the best way to empirically ask questions, with the understanding of that word being that it's empirical evidence, evidence that is evidence and experience based, rather than just theoretical and that type of thing, right?
3: So it should be true to life.
4: Right.
3: Yeah.
4: Right. And I think the key here is that, you know what, we do have to experience these things. And as we, let's say we're wrestling with a question of faith versus presumption, the best way to empirically look at that is test it in your life. Test it in the lives of others. See how it has worked in others' experiences. See examples of it in the Bible. See in that way, I think you'll come to a much better understanding of it. However, the one thing that we need to be cautious about is saying, trying to look at scientific evidence to prove miracles and different things like that, where we want to base Christianity on the same metric that the world uses for its science. True science is Bible-based.
3: Right.
4: God created the earth, right? But when we start getting into the weeds of doubt is where we start making our metric something that isn't grounded in the Word of God.
3: And we're told that the things of God are foolishness with men, right? Yeah. So there's this sense of, you know, context, I think, that's provided for us as well through the Apostle Paul. Second question here is, how can you know the truth and how can you be sure that the Bible is true? This is from a female in Malaysia. Now, we've talked about some of the ideas of how to find truth, but I think we can kind of spend a little bit of time here and how can we be sure that the Bible itself is true? I think there's a few ways. One, the Bible is internally consistent, right? Mm. It's amazing that you have 66 books that are written by 30-something authors on the span of three different continents, I believe, over the span of like 1,200 years or more. Mm. And yet all of these people with different experiences in different places end up telling the same picture of God and the same picture of man. I mean, if you were to assemble, you know, five scientists or doctors to say whether coffee's good for you or bad for you and have them assemble those into one book, you're not going to get an internally consistent article.
4: Yeah.
3: And yet, over the span of this long and these different many places, or these many different places, how is that possible? There was a divine mind guiding these individuals as they wrote. 2 Peter, is it 1:20? The 2 Peter, I believe it's chapter 1, where he talks about the fact that the Spirit of God prompted them and moved them and carried them along the way as far as the people who wrote the Bible.
4: Yeah.
3: And I think it's an important premise for us to know that there's a divine mind behind the Bible.
4: Yeah.
3: Mm-hmm. And its internal consistency and its cultural consistency attest to this as well. How is it that Jamaicans know who Abraham is?
4: Yeah.
3: Right. This is a book written by nomadic Jews to a large degree.
4: Yeah.
3: And yet Jamaicans know who Abraham is and they're putting their faith in the God of Abraham.
4: Yeah.
3: Why? Because the Bible speaks to the very issues of all of our lives throughout all of salvation history. It was just as relevant to Moses as it is to me today.
4: Yeah.
3: How's that possible?
4: Yeah.
3: And you can't say that about other books of history as you can of this powerful book. And I believe it's because there's a divine mind behind it, let alone prophecy and other things.
4: You know, another big thing for me has been Daniel 2. Honestly, the whole book of Daniel. Hear God prophesies how a kingdom is going to come about, which kingdoms would rise and fall at what times. And all of that happened. And to me, that gives me a lot of faith in it, that if God is able to predict the future, I think he's able to tell me how I should live, you know?
3: Yeah,
5: that's huge. Prophecy, like you said, Daniel, Revelation, we can see things actually happening through history, like the Bible said. Archaeology shows the same thing, that they find things in archaeology the Bible spoke about, people didn't realize that it existed, things about the Babylonian Empire and other kingdoms of the world that the Bible had spoken this a long time before. And also, even though there are some little differences, like the Gospels have small differences, people say, wait a minute, that's not consistent like you were saying, Dee. But at the same time, it actually, in a way, shows more the consistency. People wrote in their own way. Right. They saw it in their own way. It shows this wasn't just a collusion or something that was put together. Also, something that speaks to me is how vitally it shows the reality, people's good sides and their bad sides.
4: Yes. Can I just
5: add
4: point out,
5: though, yes.
4: those discrepancies were not theological discrepancies.
5: No.
4: Those were little tiny details of an event.
5: Yes.
4: Like, all three of us go to the same event and tell how many people were there.
5: Yes.
4: Right? Like, there can be differences in something like that. But
3: the overarching picture of who God is and who man is and the condition of man, none of these change.
4: Right.
3: The internal consistency still applies. And it does discredit this idea of collusion. They wrote with different experiences and different point of views, all telling the same overarching picture of the purpose of why Jesus came, the impact that it had, and the truth that it lie, or the what that means to you and what that means to me. Mm-hmm. And I think it's amazing. You know, prophecies in Daniel that say that, you know, when Jesus will be baptized, when the gospel is going to go to the Gentile world, there's just these amazing things that God has throughout the Word to show that it's verifiably accurate. And if it can be that true to life, I'm reckoning it can be that true to my life.
4: Yeah. Sure.
3: One more question here. We say, finding truth. Question 3. Should I rely on what the preacher says to be true, or should I study for myself? This is a 25-year-old female from the United States. And I think that question was somewhat asked in jest, but there's a lot of truth to this, because when you're in a situation where you hear someone say something, the easy thing to do, and the intellectually
4: lazy-ish.
3: I don't want to be mean, but like that's easy. Anyone can just say, hey, so-and-so said this, and this person's stuff is solid, right? Mm. We like this person. We love their sermons. We love their books. The problem is God wants you to have an experience for yourself. We talked about this in a previous program, that when Jesus in Matthew 25, I believe, tells the parable of the wise and the foolish virgins, the wise virgins spent their own time in preparation to receive the oil, the Holy Spirit, for themselves. Someone else's experience with God cannot get you into heaven.
4: Yeah.
3: Someone else's understanding of the Bible can't get you into heaven. Yeah. You need to have your own experience. And it's not just like, you better or else. I mean this in the context of you have the privilege of having your own experience with God.
4: Yeah.
3: God can speak to you in the same way He spoke to them, by you searching out the Word for yourself.
4: Yeah.
3: They're not a better person than you. And just because they may have an education, an original language, or something else, does not mean that God can't give you understanding in the Word of God for yourself

0: 23, Jesus says, he's speaking to the multitudes and to his disciples, and he says, "The scribes and the Pharisees sit in Moses' seat. All therefore, whatever they bid you to observe, observe and do, but do not do what they do." Right? And then it goes on to show how many abuses they had done and how much they had corrupted the Bible. And yet you had a whole generation who was willing to reject the very God of heaven, Jesus Christ, who was prophesied throughout Scripture, because they were listening to their preachers rather than studying the Word of God.
1: And their preachers happened to coincide with the worldview that they wanted.
0: Exactly. Right?
1: They wanted a Messiah to look one way, but the Messiah was prophesied to look a different way, and they missed a blessing. Thank you again for taking time to join us today on Raw Questions, Relevant Answers. 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
1: There's a great story in the Bible found in John chapter 4, where Jesus is having a conversation with this woman at the well. And they talk about lots of things during their discussion, but probably the most important thing is Jesus saying to her, "I am the living water." Now, for her, she was pretty excited because she thought Jesus was talking about fresh water, something like this. You know, this is my water flask that I drink every single day at my desk. But Jesus was talking about something very different. He was talking about having eternal life, not having any kind of worries about looking for anything else, but having the assurance that God loves you. And I don't know about you, but do you have that assurance that God loves you and He wants to give you that eternal life, that living water that Jesus is referring to? I hope so, because if you don't, I would totally encourage you to look for that and make that next step towards Jesus. I'm Chaplain Kumar, and this is the 1 Minute Devotional.
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4: Hello everyone. Today, we journey to the streets of Thailand, where outdoor stalls serve up the best of local meals. Food is the great equalizer and a fundamental aspect to Thai culture. No matter what time of the day it is, there's always food available somewhere. We then turn our gaze to the pristine beaches, crystal clear waters, lush green forest, and towering mountains, the beauty of God's creation. Yet, between all of those jungles, away from the city life, there live but simple folk that do not yet know about Jesus. Our missionary in today's story, Kyle Thunberg, will explain the providence of his call to missions, specifically to the people of Thailand. Later, Kyle will tell us a story about a woman named Nook and how she met Jesus for the first time and then influenced her Muslim family. Did they accept her faith or did they cast her out? Let's find out. This story is entitled Nook and Supap.
5: When we first arrived in Thailand, we got in around midnight, and it was the end of November. And what struck me is when we got out of the airport, it still felt very humid. And I can remember driving from the airport to the mission and just trying to take in the sights. Although it was dark, I could see the electrical wires kind of all bunched together with lots of wires twisted and tangled up. And that really really struck with the heat, how hot it was at that time of the night. My first impression of the people was that they were very polite, very kind, and very nice, and a pleasure to be around. When we first arrived, our idea for mission was that we would, first of all, learn the language, understand the culture, and then try to plant a church in the city of Khon Kaen, Thailand, in the northeastern part of the country. So 10 years later, as I think about Thailand and the people there, I can say that my love for the people has grown. I respect them as hardworking individuals that are trying to live a good life, although they have a different belief system. They are still committed people. And the country is it's a beautiful place, a tropical environment with lots of beautiful scenery. And our mission was blessed of God. We saw him plant a church and a school in the city of Khon Kaen, so we praise him for what he did. One thing that I really like about Thailand is that it's easy to get fruit. There are fresh markets everywhere, and probably my favorite fruit, and many people think I'm crazy, but I like durian. And some say that it smells like onions, but once you get used to it, it actually tastes quite good. And it's very sweet and very delicious. During our time in Thailand, our family doubled. My wife and I went over there with no children, and both of our daughters were born during our time in Thailand. Our first daughter was actually born in America during our first furlough, but our second daughter was born in Thailand in a local hospital that we were living. My daughters are both a little on the shy side. They got plenty of attention from the local people in Thailand, being blonde hair, blue eyes, light skin, and they didn't always like that, but they got a lot of attention. My oldest daughter loves to read. She's in the second grade, enjoys school. My youngest daughter is almost 4, and she's a little bit spunky and can be a bit mischievous at times, but they both are very sweet girls. Whenever we would go out in public, people would inevitably make comments about my daughters. They would want to hold them. They would want to talk with them, and that would give us an opportunity to talk with them, obviously. We had the idea that we would go to Thailand to learn the language, learn the culture, make friends with people. Today I want to tell you a story about a lady named Noak that our church family made friends with, and how Noak has grown in her Christian experience and is now telling others about Jesus as well. When we first met P. Noak, she was hungry for God's Word. She had been invited to church by her boyfriend and instantly fell in love with our congregation and decided to ask her employer for Sabbaths off so she could attend each week. When we studied the Bible with her, she would tell us that she was beginning to understand things like she never had before. She could tell that God's Word had power, and she began to feel a peace and joy that she had never known before. Noak's life began to change. She could feel her attitude and her outlook on life change. She was becoming a new person. She felt a burden to share her faith with her family, friends, and co-workers. She knew that her old religion was empty and did not have anything to offer her. She invited friends to church, got involved in church ministry, got married to her boyfriend, and eventually got baptized. After Noak's baptism, she and her boyfriend found a new house to rent. And when they found that house, they were really impressed, and so they really wanted to have a special dedication for the new house. So she invited our church family to come and do a Christian house blessing. In fact, she invited all of our members, as well as her Buddhist family and friends. She wanted them to see a Christian ceremony. Now in Thailand, it's very common for people to invite monks to come and perform special blessing ceremonies when a new house is purchased or a new business is opened or a new building is built. Noak was openly confessing her faith and was unashamed of people seeing that, even Buddhist family and friends. Several of our church members, including our Thai pastor, came to the house blessing. A special prayer was offered, special songs were sung, and the house was dedicated to God in the presence of several Buddhist onlookers. Noak was making a very public stand for her faith. Her family, while at first a little concerned when she became a Christian, in time warmed up to her decision. They could see that her life was changing for the better and that she was happier and just more loving. And they could also see that Christians were kind, warm, loving people as well. God had worked a miracle in Noak's life, and he was beginning to touch the hearts of her family as well. Noak even demonstrated resilience in her faith. You see, only a year after she had gotten baptized, her son, which was her only child, was tragically killed in a motorcycle accident. As you can imagine, she was devastated as she mourned her loss. Her husband told me that he was sure that she would abandon her faith, but she didn't. She still continued to cling to Jesus. This was no small miracle, as Buddhist people tend to view bad events as the result of bad karma or even as a judgment. So they see it as, you know, a person is getting what they deserve. The fact that Noak had turned her back on Buddhism and become a Christian opened her up for those kinds of accusations. However, she didn't waver in her faith. She continued to grow, but eventually, after several years, the stresses of life caught up with her, and she stopped attending church. We reached out to her. We were obviously concerned, trying to help her get back on track, but it just didn't seem to work. In fact, oftentimes we couldn't get a hold of her, and when we did, she was kind of evasive. I learned from her husband that she had eventually begun participating in Buddhist ceremonies again. As you can imagine, our whole team was very concerned for her. We prayed and continued to reach out. At times, she would come to church, but then she wouldn't come back. The longer time went on, the more I began to give up hope that she would ever come back. I thought we had lost her. It was very sad. But thankfully, God did not give up on her. Eventually, Noak came back to church, and we were all very excited to see her. I talked with Noak shortly after she began coming to church again about her experience of leaving the church. And as she recounted what had happened, at times there were tears in her eyes as she told about how she had fallen. She told me that during her time away from God, walking away from God, she felt an intense emptiness because she knew that there was nothing that the world of Buddhism, that the world or Buddhism, could offer her. Thankfully, she found her way back to God and came back settled in her mind of the truthfulness of Christianity. She told me that it would be impossible for her to turn away again. After coming back to church, Noak asked me if I would study the Bible with her again. She said that she felt that she needed to go deeper into God's Word. I readily agreed. So we found a time to meet weekly at the church to study the Bible. One week, as we met in the church foyer for our weekly Bible study, a lady named Supap, who was helping her husband with the construction project at our church, was working in the doorway. Thinking that it would not be good to do a Bible study in the middle of a construction project, I suggested that we move to a different room. However, before we could leave the entryway, Supap began to talk with us. She asked us questions about the church and told us that she had been wanting to talk to someone for a while, but felt too shy to do so. What we've learned in Thailand is that Buddhist people often do not want to impose themselves on others, and so they will not typically take initiative to do things like ask questions or talk to a foreigner. Supap shared with us that she was feeling stressed out about different things in life, namely the challenges of having to raise a 7-year-old autistic daughter. By the way that she was talking and interacting with us, we could tell that she was going through a lot. So we tried to encourage her. We invited her to church and assured her that she was welcome to come and that we would be delighted to have her and her husband and her daughter to attend. Before we left, we were able to pray with her. That next Sabbath, Supap attended church for the first time. Noak had been sending her encouraging text messages throughout the week and had started taking her under her wing as a spiritual mentor. Just like Noak, Supap experienced a warm and friendly church family and decided to attend weekly. She told us that she wanted to prepare for baptism, and she began taking Bible studies with our Thai pastor. Her husband, named Tanate, also accompanied her to church and to Bible study. Noak continued encouraging Supap on her spiritual journey throughout the week, and eventually Supap got baptized. I praise God for how He has worked in the lives of Noak and Supap. As I think about Noak's journey, I can't help but think of how merciful and redemptive God is. Even though Noak fell away, God did not forsake her. He was patient with her, and eventually she came back to Him. However, He didn't just forgive her. He also gave her a work to do in ministering to a new seeker, Supap. Just as Jesus reinstated Peter to the apostleship after he denied Jesus, God reinstated Noach as a worker for him. Let us praise God for being so loving and patient with his children. And if any of you listening have wandered away from God and you felt like maybe you've done too much or gone too far, I want to encourage you that you can always return to him. The Bible tells us that if we confess our sins, he is faithful and just to forgive us our sins and to cleanse us from all unrighteousness. And just as the prodigal son returned to his father after being away for a long time and the father ran to embrace him with open arms, our loving heavenly Father will do the same with us as we decide to return to him with our heart and with our mind.
4: Please keep this family in your prayers as they continue to reach the unreached. Thank you for listening to Frontier Missions Journal. See you next time, and God bless.
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3: Attitudes are what make us do the things we do. In our prayers, we often miss the point, and we pray that God will change the things we do. The priority of prayer is to change who we are. We can do the right things and still have the wrong attitudes. A person who has the right attitude will do the right thing, but from the heart. This is the reason the priority of prayer is to be. The promise is, "A new heart also will I give you, and a new spirit will I put within you. And I will take away the stony heart out of your flesh, and I will give you a heart of flesh." How does this new heart get to us? It comes through prayer, because prayer is the opening of the heart to God. One of the most oft-referred to aspects of prayer is what is called intercessory prayer. Many have called it the epitome of prayer. Why should intercession be the highest form of prayer? We're going to understand in this program as we consider some of the possibilities for our intercession. To intercede means to plead on another's behalf. In this regard, I'm sure I'm safe when I say that we intercede in our prayers mostly for members of our family, especially our children and grandchildren. Some years ago, a friend shared with me an intercessory prayer that we can pray for our children and loved ones at any time, and God will answer it immediately. As you know, the devil is constantly encouraging our dear ones who leave the Lord and who are living lives of sin. He tries to shield them and distract them from any and all influences that would draw them to the Lord. Well, here's a prayer that we can pray for them at any time, and it will always be answered the moment we pray. And it can go something like this. Dear God, wherever, and you put the name of the person there, wherever they are at this moment, as the devil is trying to encourage them to stay away from you, I ask you right now that you send angels that excel in power to push back the forces of evil and put thoughts of peace in their minds. A mother told me she'd been offering this prayer on behalf of her wayward son. And one day, shortly after, she was talking with him on the phone. She happened to speak to him about the shortness of time and of the coming of Jesus. He replied, "Mother, I was thinking about that yesterday." Isn't that a wonderful story? Have you noticed that a person is more prone to turn to God for help in times of great distress than when all is well? Therefore, when we receive requests for prayer, be they for physical healing or material need, we need to expand our vision and include in our prayers of intercession those elements that seek first the kingdom of heaven and his righteousness. One day a lady asked me to pray for her son. She said that he was not a believer and that he was out of work. She asked me to please pray that he might find a job. I might have just prayed that the Lord would help the man to find work. But it would have been more consistent with the priority of prayer for me to pray that God would use this time of financial insecurity to cause the young man to think seriously about his spiritual condition, and that through this distress he might come to know the Lord. You see, if we would only pray that the young man would find work, we could actually be asking that the Lord remove the opportunity that he might have used to bring salvation to the young man. In the same way, when we're called upon to pray for the sick, we need to expand our intercession to include spiritual healing. Though sickness is a time of pain and distress in the family, it can be a time of spiritual healing, a realigning of life's priorities, and a time to make old wrongs right between family members. To simply pray that God will take away the illness may well be to sell short His healing power for the sick person and those who are near and dear to them. Whether we be praying for the sick, or for those in financial difficulty, or for those who are passing through some of life's many problems, let's always remind ourselves to seek first for them the things that matter most. Intercessory prayer begins to get more difficult when it has to do with praying for people we don't happen to be getting on with, or worse, the people we don't even like, or even those with whom we happen to be angry. This is particularly true in the marriage relationship. It may be an oversimplification, but I suspect the divorce rate among Christians could be greatly reduced, if not almost eliminated, if one or other of the spouses were to become an intercessor. This is why the Bible insists we pray for one another. When a person stops praying because of problems they have with someone, there's not much hope for the relationship. The current climate in this culture says that we don't have to put up with anything. Furthermore, if we value our self-esteem, we must not let people walk on us. This mindset is making it nearly impossible to solve the problems we have among ourselves and to be effective intercessors for others. Now, it's natural to have problems. Where we have two people, there will be problems to be resolved. There have been problems in marriages since the very beginning. What is unique to this generation, however, is the apparent lack of the will to give or and take or to back down. I don't know if you've ever lived in a country where to shop requires bargaining. It's great fun to bargain when you shop. Have you ever done it? A friend of mine and I were in Mexico. We were buying souvenirs in a little shop one day. My friend picked out something he liked. The owner of the shop told him how much he wanted for it. My friend offered half the amount. The shop owner came down 25%. My friend made another offer, more than half, but less than what the owner wanted. Finally, they both reached a point where neither would give in. The disagreement amounted to about 50 cents. I said to my friend, "Go ahead, give it to him." My friend said, "No, that's my last price." I said to the owner, "Go ahead, let him have it." "No," said the owner, "that's my last price." Suddenly the owner said, "Let's flip for it. If you win, it's your prize. If I win, it's mine." We all laughed, and my friend agreed. They flipped a coin, and the shop owner lost, but a good time was had by all. In a situation where two people must do business together, as in a marriage, someone is going to have to back down if they're going to stay married. The problem with this selfish age is that we're being taught to look out for number one and to stand up for our rights and not to let people put us down. With this kind of attitude, it's impossible to stay married. The Scripture makes it clear when it asks, "Can two walk together unless they be agreed?" To live with others successfully, we must learn the art of backing down gracefully. Someone must become an intercessor. In this selfish age, it's more and more difficult to find an intercessor because a selfish person prays only in their own interests and for their own selfish purposes. The highest spirit of intercession is not me praying for me and mine, but rather an attitude that prays even for those who disagree with me, even for those who are taking advantage or even abusing me. The classic model of intercession is our Lord Jesus Christ. As they were nailing him to the cross, he prayed, "Father, forgive them, for they know not what they do." While we were yet sinners, Scripture said, Christ died for us. In another place, the Bible says Jesus lives ever to make intercession for us. All of this means intercession is an attitude that doesn't discriminate, not for race, color, creed, gender, or religion. And even more, it's an attitude that prays for its enemies, who might actually be a person's husband or wife. When we are bitter and resentful, we cannot be intercessors. This is because when we are bitter and resentful, we usually stop praying. And if we do continue to pray, our prayers tend to be spiritually garbled. Jesus may have told some parables that were hard to understand, but he wasn't talking in parables when he said, if we don't forgive those who wrong us, he won't forgive us. Does all of this sound tough and discouraging? Oh, don't you think if Jesus could create the heaven and the earth, if Jesus could heal the sick and raise the dead, then can't he also give us a new heart and heal our bitterness and our resentment and our anger? The Bible commands us to love our enemies. It declares if all we love is our friends and the people who agree with us, that's hardly any virtue because even the bad people love each other. Jesus taught us a person would be able to tell those who were his followers by the attitude they show towards people who don't treat them well. The main point was anybody can wish their friends well. But Jesus is teaching that you don't even have to be religious to do good to those who do good to you. That's only I'll scratch your back if you'll scratch mine theme. Friend, those who are translated to heaven will sing the song of Moses and the Lamb. I couldn't imagine what that song might be until I heard it explained that the song of Moses and the Lamb is the song of those who have been called to be intercessors. You'll recall when the children of Israel worshipped the golden calf and God was about to destroy them, Moses said, "Don't, if you do that, take my name out of the Lamb's Book of Life." Unfortunately, we are often just the opposite of intercessors. We spend thousands to keep our sight. We spend thousands to save an arm or a leg. We even spend big money on our cars and houses. But how much effort do we expend as intercessors trying to save relationships, be they in the family, the church, or the relationship with God? The name Satan means adversary. He's our accuser. What a contrast to Jesus who lives to make intercession for us. Human nature, being what it is, it's more natural for us to condemn each other than to intercede for one another. It's no wonder, then, that intercessory prayer is seen as prayer at its best. Oh, Heavenly Father, teach us to be intercessors. We do pray for our wayward children, but teach us to be intercessors and to pray even for those who are angry with us, even for those who may mistreat us, even for those who don't love us. In Jesus' name, amen.
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0: What is truth? 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
1: Sometimes with discouragement, I'll watch a really good movie and have some yummy food.
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0: What's wrong with you, woman? Why are you weeping?
1: The prophet Samuel has died.
0: I'm born for him. He was old and useless. Time he died. Anyway, this is the time of year for rejoicing, not weeping.
1: Have you no feeling for Samuel, the anointed prophet of God?
0: No. And why should I? I have wealth. Wealth, you understand?
1: Oh,
0: and this is the time of year my wealth increases. We start shearing the sheep tomorrow. I have 3,000 sheep, more than 1,000 goats and other possessions. No one here in Carmel is more wealthy than I.
1: Well, wealth isn't everything,
0: what Mabel. Is more important? Power? Wealth is power. Beauty? You have beauty, my dear wife, but not much else to go with it. I love you just the same. The men are all envious, jealous of me. You're so beautiful.
2: Begging Master's pardon, but there are 10 men to see you.
0: 10 men to see me?
2: Yes, Master.
0: Well, are they men of means, power, influence? Perhaps emissaries from the king?
2: They are young men, Master. Young and robust and strong.
0: Well, perhaps they look for work. I could use 10 more good men. Tell them I'll see them in a moment.
2: Yes, Master.
0: Your emissaries from David? Who is David?
3: He is the future king of Israel. He is the son
0: That David. I don't think he'll ever be king. Not if King Saul has his way.
3: Anyway, sir, David wishes us to request of your grace provision for him and his men.
0: Provisions? I'm not in the business of selling food and meat.
3: David wishes his grace to realize that were it not for us, his grace would not have nearly so many sheep and goats. While sharing the hills and valleys of the wilderness with his grace's shepherds, we watched over and helped protect the sheep from marauders.
0: Well, you thank him for me, will you?
3: We hurt not your shepherds. Neither was there anything missing of theirs all the while they were in Carmel.
0: Are you expecting me to give you provisions?
3: We are in dire need of food, your grace.
0: Shall I take the bread and water and meat that I have and give to you? Nay, I have my own men to feed and clothe. Now go! Get off my property! Out of my sight immediately!
4: Mistress, may I say a word to you?
1: It's Nabal, the master you want to talk to, isn't it?
4: Oh, no, mistress, you.
1: All right, what do you want?
4: Well, mistress knows about David, the David King Saul seeks to kill.
1: I've heard of him. Why?
4: Well, David sent messengers to Master Nabal asking for provisions, but Master Nabal railed at them and sent them away.
1: Well, why should David expect us to give him provisions?
4: Oh, David was very good to us in the wilderness. He made a wall around us, protected us from bands of robbers.
1: Oh.
4: There were no sheep missing or anyone hurt while David was with us.
1: And the master refused to help him?
4: Oh, yes, mistress. And evil is determined against our master and against all his house, for he is so ill-natured that one cannot speak to him.
1: And you think that David and his men are on their way here to do us harm?
4: Yes, mistress.
1: All right, make haste. Prepare some provisions. I'll take them to him as a peace offering. But do not tell the master.
4: Oh, I understand, mistress. Oh, he would be angry if he knew.
5: Arise, madam. You need not bow with your face to the ground to me. I'm a lowly man of no means or power.
1: Upon me, my lord, be the guilt, and let me speak in thine ear.
5: Well, speak. I will listen.
1: I'm come to speak of Nabal, a very foolish man, sir.
5: Huh? And who are you?
1: I saw not the 10 young men you sent to see my husband.
5: Oh, so that's who you are.
1: The things that I brought along for my lord, bread, ready-dressed sheep, raisins, figs, and parched corn, let them be a blessing to my lord and his men. Oh, I pray thee, my lord, forgive this trespass. You are a good man. Evil has not been found in you all the days of thy life. And when the Lord has done to you all the good that he has spoken, and you are king of Israel, then you shall have no cause of grief for having taken vengeance yourself.
5: Did your husband send you? Was he afraid to face me?
1: Oh, my husband knows nothing of my coming here, my lord.
5: Well, you are a very wise...

0: eyes, as well as a beautiful woman. And blessed be the God of Israel who sent you this day to greet me and keep me from the shedding of blood and from avenging myself with my own hand, which thing belongs only to God. I will hearken to your voice and return to the wilderness. As for you, return in peace to your own home, and may the Lord God of Israel bless you and keep you. Farewell.
1: Farewell, my lord. Here.
2: Master Nabal made a great feast last night, mistress.
1: Feast? Why, it looks as if it were more of a drunken brawl.
2: Yes, mistress, it was.
1: Where is my husband now?
2: He is in his chamber, ill from too much drink last night.
1: Good morning, Nabal.
3: I'm sick.
1: When will you learn that wine is a mocker and makes fools of people, Nabal? You're living proof of the folly of strong drink. At least you're alive. We all are, and that's something.
3: Alive? I almost wish I weren't.
1: Well, you almost weren't.
3: What are you talking about?
1: David was on his way here to kill us, every one of us.
3: David?
1: The fugitive. The one who sent the men who asked you for provisions.
3: He was on his way here to kill us? What for?
1: Because you refused to help him after he's been helping you for months and months.
3: What stopped him?
1: I did. I met him and gave him some bread and figs and parched corn, and I begged him to turn around and go back.
3: Did he?
1: He did. But no telling when he may change his mind.
3: He may come back?
1: He was very, very angry with you, Nabal. You were stingy and greedy.
3: He may come back.
1: He's fainted. From fear, I guess. Can't blame him very much. I'd better get some help and put him into bed. How is the master this morning?
2: He's still like death.
1: Is the master still unconscious?
2: Yes, mistress. Mistress, master just died.
1: You're sure he's dead? He's not just unconscious?
2: No, he stopped breathing. His heart is not beating anymore.
1: Greed, selfishness, lack of sympathy and understanding.
2: What did you say, mistress?
1: I said Master Nabal died from fear, the result of his greed and selfishness. Oh, what use is wealth unless it's used for good causes and for the benefit of others?
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6: Hello, listening friends. Would you like to hear an amazing fact? You've heard the expression, feeling blue. Well, there are some people who feel blue because they are blue. In the early 1960s, a nurse named Ruth Pendergrass got the shock of her life when a woman walked into her clinic in Hazard, Kentucky, asking for a blood test. The woman's skin all over her body was a deep indigo blue color. Ruth thought she must be having a heart attack, but it turns out the lady was part of the Fugate family from Troublesome Creek, a remote settlement in eastern Kentucky. It all began in the 1800s with the children of Martin and Elizabeth Fugate, who both carried a rare recessive gene. This defective gene caused four of their seven children to be born blue. Even their nails were blue and their lips were nearly purple. This unique condition, medically known as, okay, I'm going to try this, methemoglobinemia, is caused from a missing enzyme that helps supply the blood with oxygen. In other respects, they're perfectly healthy. But as you can imagine, the family was often embarrassed and experienced some discrimination because of their odd skin color. This caused even greater social isolation, which was exacerbating the problem. The Fugate children married close relatives, creating more blue people. Eventually, Ruth Pendergrass contacted Dr. Madison Cawin from the University of Kentucky. Fascinated by their condition, he performed some tests and realized there was a simple antidote for their blue skin problem. Ironically, the antidote was also blue. The first time he and Nurse Pendergrass injected it into two of the blue people, they changed to normal skin color in a matter of minutes right before their eyes. The family was astonished. Soon, everybody struggling with this condition had access to the simple remedy, and eventually, the rare blue people of Kentucky all but disappeared. Did you know the Bible says that God has an antidote to change the color of our sins? Stay with us, friends. We're going to learn more on this edition of Bible Answers Live.
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6: Welcome, listening friends, to Bible Answers Live. And this is a live, international, interactive Bible study. You're invited to join in with your Bible questions. And we have lines open. If you want to call, that number is 800-463-7297. That's basically 800 God Says, because the Bible is our source book for this program. 800-463-7297. And we've got several lines open if you want to call in with your Bible question. My name is Pastor Doug Batchelor. Pastor Jean Ross is off for the night, but we're going to start the program with a word of prayer. Father in heaven, thank you so much again for your blessings. And we pray, Lord, that you'll be with this program. The Holy Spirit will take charge of those who might be calling in with questions, and that the Holy Spirit will guide in answers coming from your word. We thank you and ask this in Jesus' name. Amen. You know, I thought that was a fascinating story. I'd actually heard before of people that were called the Blue Bloods of Europe. And that was also partly caused from this intermarriage within some of the families of Europe, that they had that missing gene that caused that problem. Let me see if I can say it again. Methemoglobinemia, and missing the enzyme that helps the blood to absorb enough oxygen to give it that red color, and instead it was blue. They're called the Blue Bloods. Well, there was an antidote for that, an enzyme that was also blue. And when they gave it to the people, they were healed from that condition. You know, the Bible tells us that God can change the color of our sins. You read in Isaiah chapter 1, verse 18, "Come now and let us reason together, says the Lord. Though your sins be as scarlet, they will be white as snow. And though they be red like crimson, they shall be as wool." I know it never makes sense logically to think, how can you make something that is red white by washing it in blood? How can the blood of Jesus, the Bible says that the redeemed, they've made their robes white in the blood of the Lamb. How does that work? I remember the famous evangelist Billy Sunday would say, "I don't understand how the blood of Christ can wash away our sin, but I also don't know how a black cow can eat green grass and make white milk and yellow butter, but it works." Friends, I can just tell you that the gospel does work, and that the blood of Jesus can wash away your sin. What can wash away my sin? Nothing but the blood of Jesus. And there is power in the blood. Maybe you'd like to know about that power, and you'd like to have your sins washed away and be, as the song says, whiter than snow. And we have a special offer we'd like to send you about how you can take those steps to get a new beginning and have your life and your heart cleansed. Be a new creature. It's called Three Steps to Heaven. It is a free book. You can get it a couple of ways. One, you can call the number I'm going to give you. Now, this is a different number than the one that you would call in with a Bible question. This is our resource line. By the way, there are also chaplains that are at this number if you want someone to pray with. Here's that number. For the book or for prayer, 800-835-6747. Of course, our free phone call. 800-835-6747. And ask for the book, Three Steps to Heaven. The other way you can get it is by simply going to the Amazing Facts website under the free book library. You can download it, read it, pass it on to a friend, all for free. So help spread the word. Well, with that, we're going to go to our first Bible question. And I believe we're going to be talking with Charles, who's calling from Newport Rich, Eden, Florida. Charles, you're on the air with Bible Answers Live.
8: Hey, Pastor Doug. I'm actually a big fan. I've been watching your Amazing Facts seminars.
6: Yes, well, thank you for doing that.
8: You're very welcome. I actually get a blessing.
6: Well, how can I help you tonight?
8: My question is, when Jesus returns from the, for the second coming, mm-hmm. when the dead in Christ rise first, is he going to make two runs? Like, is he going to go around the earth one time and then gather all of those who remain?
6: Well, you talk about the sequence of how it will happen.
8: Right.
6: If you look in 1 Thessalonians chapter 4, he says, Paul is writing there, and he says, I'll go to verse 15. For this we say to you by the word of the Lord, that you who are alive and remain until the coming of the Lord will by no means proceed, that means go before, those who are asleep. For the Lord himself will descend from heaven with a shout, with the voice of the archangel and the trump of God, and the dead in Christ will rise first, so there's your sequence, then we who are alive and remain will be caught up together with them in the clouds. Now, the way I understand this, I don't think he's making two circles around the earth. I think what's happening is as the Lord comes, he probably will sweep around the earth at least once as people are raised. And as the people are raised, then moments afterward, we are transformed. It says in 1 Corinthians 15, in the moment, in the twinkling of an eye, those of us who are alive get these glorified bodies, and we are caught up to meet them in the air. So first, resurrection, they're raised. We are caught up then to meet them in the air as the Lord sweeps around the circle of the earth. And of course, behind him is left destruction. The Bible says that all the tribes of the earth will mourn when they see him coming, the lost. And then, the cities are destroyed. You can read in Revelation 16. We go back to heaven with him. I've actually got a free lesson that I can send you that talks about that, if you'd like a copy of that.
8: Absolutely.
6: You can go to the website, or you can call the number and request it. And it's a study guide that's called, Are the Dead Really Dead? It talks about the resurrection. And, the other one is you can get the study guide that's called The Great Deliverance, that talks about the second coming of, or the ultimate deliverance, talks about the second coming of Jesus. And that also, that lesson also talks about the saved being caught up. I'm sorry, it's called Rescue from Above. It's the second coming of Jesus. Rescue from Above, that talks about the resurrection and the, you would say the rapture of the saints. We just don't believe it's a secret rapture. But hey, I hope that helps a little bit. And we really appreciate your calling, Charles. And you can download those either at the website or call the resource number, 800-835-6747. And we thank you for your call.
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6: Well, I also want to take a minute and welcome those who might be watching us on Facebook. 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That sounds sort of like a contradiction. Jerry is calling from Medford, Oregon. Jerry, you're on the air with Bible Answers Live.
12: Hello, Pastor Doug. This is very coincidental. It's very similar to the previous question.
6: All right.
12: I'm reading Revelation 1:7.
6: Yes.
12: It says, look, he is coming with the clouds, and every eye will see him, even those who pierced him, and all peoples on the earth will mourn because of him. So shall it be.
6: Right.
12: Now, my question is, why are the ones who pierced him, who would not be the, who would be the unjust and should be in the second resurrection, why are they there present at the first resurrection?
6: All right. Well, that's a great question. I'm just going to put you, I'm going to mute you so you don't hear the echo anymore, and I'm going to do my best to answer that. If you read in the book of Matthew, when Jesus is being condemned, the high priest challenges him, and he says, I adjure you by God, tell us whether you are the Christ or not. And Jesus said, hereafter you will see the Son of Man coming to the clouds of heaven. So when Jesus comes, there is a special resurrection where, and by the way, that is in Matthew chapter 26, verse 64. Jesus said to the high priest, it is as you say, and nevertheless, I say to you, hereafter you will see the Son of Man sitting at the right hand of power, coming in the clouds of heaven. Now, when it says they also that pierced him, you know, it may be some of the Roman soldiers that were involved in the crucifixion. Of course, Jesus prayed for their forgiveness. The Roman centurion, he may be converted because he said, truly, this was the Son of God. But probably not all of those engaged in crucifying him. So the people who were really in firsthand responsibility for crucifying him, they're going to be specially raised when he comes. Let me give you one more verse. If you look in Daniel chapter 12, and it tells you there in the first couple of verses of Daniel chapter 12, speaking of the return of Jesus, it says, at that time, Michael will stand up, the great prince that stands watch of the sons of your people, and there'll be a time of trouble. And it says, many of those who sleep in the dust of the earth will awake. This is verse 2. Some to everlasting life, and some to shame and everlasting contempt. So those who were engaged in the crucifixion and condemnation of Jesus, like the high priest and maybe some of those that involved in crucifying him, they're going to see him. They'll be raised and see him coming to the world. Then they'll die again. And they'll be raised again for judgment at the end of the 1,000 years. So there are a few exceptions. You know, the Bible says it's appointed unto man once to die. Well, you've got a few people that were like Enoch and Elijah that didn't die. There's a couple of exceptions. The general resurrection takes place when Jesus comes. But when Christ died, the Bible says many of the graves in Jerusalem opened. There was, you know, a few exceptions to that, and it tells you about those exceptions. The Bible tells us Moses was resurrected in the book of Jude, verse 9, I should say. So hopefully that, I'm going to put you back on, Jerry. Did that make sense?
12: Well, yes. Never heard this explanation.
6: Well, praise the Lord. And we do have that lesson I mentioned to the previous caller about the Lord's return. I think that you'd find that encouraging. It tells about the sequence that you find in the second coming, and it's called Rescue from Above. I think you'll enjoy that. All right. Hey, God bless you, and thank you again for your call. Talking next, I think, with Chris, who's calling from Florida. Chris, you're on the air with Bible Answers Live.
13: Yes, Pastor Doug.
6: Hi.
13: Can you hear me?
6: I can hear you loud and clear.
13: Yes, thank you very much.
6: How can we help you tonight?
13: It's going to be a very general question about Zechariah and Amos prophecies. I don't know why I'm hearing the echo.
6: I don't know either. Anyway, go ahead and state your question.
13: Yes, in Zechariah, when it talks about rebuilding Jerusalem in chapter 14 and 13.
6: Yes.
13: All those things are going to happen before the second coming of Jesus, right?
6: No. Some of those things are going to happen. And you're talking about when it says all the nations will gather against Jerusalem?
13: Yes, yes.
6: And the city will be taken and the houses rifled. Zechariah, some of the prophecies in the Bible, and again, I'll put you on hold here just so that you don't hear the echo. Some of these prophecies that you find in the Bible have dual applications. For one thing, it is true that the Romans did come against Jerusalem, and they destroyed the city, and they mistreated the women, and they went into captivity. But there was a remnant, the church was saved, that were not cut off. When the Lord comes again, at the end of the 1,000 years, it says that Gog and Magog, that's all nations, they gather against Jerusalem. They try to destroy it, but it says the Lord will go forth and fight for them. That's verse 3. All of these prophecies will be fulfilled. But please keep in mind, when you're reading some of these prophecies, including Revelation, as well as the Old Testament prophecies, they are not written in a chronological, sequential, progressive order. The prophecies are given sometimes in sound bites. And we know that because of the way that Matthew and the other gospel writers interpret the prophecies about Jesus. Like the prophecy that said, a virgin will conceive and bear a son, and you'll call his name Emmanuel. Those verses there are obviously talking about Jesus. You read the verse before, and it's talking about Isaiah making a prophecy to King Amoz about the nation of Israel attacking from the north. And so in the midst of many of these prophecies, there were brief prophecies. So you read in Isaiah 14, it talks about a prophecy to the king of Tyre. And the next thing you know, it's talking about the fall of Lucifer. And then it jumps back to the king of Tyre. And Ezekiel does that with Babylon. So you've got to be careful not to just read it all sequentially. But everything it says, not a word of the Lord is going to fall to the ground of everything that the prophets have said. Hopefully that helps a little bit. Were you able to hear that, Chris? I'm putting you back on.
13: And I one really quick question.
6: Yeah.
13: In the book of Amos, it talks about a drought for God's word.
6: Yeah, Amos chapter 8. The days are coming where God says there'll be a famine in the land.
13: So is it going to happen before a second coming of Jesus?
6: Yes. That's happening now. That prophecy is, I think, being fulfilled now. I mean, you've got people all over the country that have Bibles. They got, you know, some people have got five Bibles in their house, and they never pick it up and read it.
13: Yeah.
6: And so you can have Bibles. And the other thing, a famine for the Word of God is not talking about there being a shortage of Bibles. It's talking about a shortage of the Word. So a lot of pastors are teaching some really strange things. You've probably heard, you know, pastors get up and tell everybody that God wants them all to be millionaires. And that's certainly not the message of Jesus. There's a famine for the Word of God in the world. And I see that happening in different countries right now.
13: Thank you. Thank you very much, Pastor.
6: Absolutely. I appreciate your call, Chris. Thank you.
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6: And with that, we're going to talk to Bill next, calling from Chicago, Illinois. 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
15: Hi, Pastor Doug. How are you this evening?
6: Doing good. Are you hearing an echo also?
15: Slightly.
6: Okay. And your question tonight?
15: I'm hoping I don't get cut off because I don't have a radio to hear the answer.
6: Oh, okay. Well, I'll keep you on. Do my best.
15: My question comes from 2 Chronicles chapter 18.
6: Okay.
15: It says God asks who will go down and make Ahab fall at, I believe it's Kadesh Barnea.
6: At Ramoth Gilead.
15: And a spirit stands up and says, I'll go down and make him fall.
6: Yes.
15: And the Lord says,
6: how will you do that? I'll be a lying spirit in the mouth of his prophets.
15: Yes. Now my question is the Ten Commandments for just mankind or for like everyone in heaven too? Because it makes it sound like it's okay for the spirit to lie.
6: Yeah, no, of course, the Ten Commandments are eternal principles of God, and the Bible says that God doesn't tempt any man. When it talks about a spirit going and causing Ahab to fall, keep in mind, Micaiah is sharing a parable. Micaiah, the prophet of God, is standing before King Jehoshaphat and King Ahab, and all these false prophets of Baal are going and telling Ahab and Jehoshaphat, go fight against the Syrians at Ramoth Gilead, you will win, fight, fight, fight. And Micaiah the prophet gets up and he kind of tells this parable. He says, there's a lying spirit in the mouth of your prophets. And he creates this picture of God in heaven. And God is saying, I'm going to punish Ahab. God had already said through the prophets that Ahab was going to fall because of his sins. Elijah said that when Ahab killed Naboth. Then it shows how this is going to happen. It says there'll be a lying spirit. Now, do you remember the story of Job where the devil came before the Lord? And the devil went forth from the Lord and began to afflict Job. You know that story?
15: Yes.
6: God did not want to afflict Job. But sometimes the Lord allows certain things. And The Bible says in the New Testament, if you receive not a love of the truth, then God will allow strong delusion that you should believe a lie.
15: Okay.
6: And Paul, when he says that, he's saying, look, when Ahab rejected the prophets of God, he said, all right, I'm going to let false prophets deceive him. So Micaiah says, there's a lying spirit. See, God's trying to save Ahab. He's given him one last chance. He said, these prophets are lying to you. You're going to go to battle and die. And Ahab still would not listen. He thought, well, I'll hide on the outskirts of the battle, and I'll put on armor and pretend I'm a soldier. And the Bible says a stray arrow struck him in the joints of the armor, hit a vital artery, and he bled to death. No, God doesn't approve of lying. Micaiah the prophet is just saying evil spirits were allowed to deceive Ahab because Ahab did not listen to God's spirit.
15: I got it, no.
6: Yeah, it's a good question, though, and I appreciate your asking that. Hey, thank you, Bill. I'm going to sign off.
15: I knew I had to be missing something.
6: Yeah, well, I'm still learning, too, so don't feel bad. You take care. All right, talking now to Peter in New Jersey. Peter, you're on the air with Bible Answers Live.
16: Hello, Pastor.
6: Hi.
16: Thank you for the Held Truth site and all your other websites. Fabulous. In facts, it's great.
6: Well, thank you. And your question?
16: I wanted to ask about election.
6: Okay.
16: There are certain verses in the Bible that do, like, contradict each other. Like in the book of Acts, verses that say those who were appointed eternal life. It was like any, it says we were dead, trespasses and sins, and God made us alive. Harmonize those with whosoever will, and those other verses.
6: Yeah. So you want to know, what does the Bible mean by election? It seems like, part of the Bible, it seems like God is predestined, and the other part of the Bible, it seems like we get to choose, right?
16: Yes, sir, exactly.
6: Well, you're asking one of the biggest questions that theologians have grappled with for about 2,000 years, actually going back to the beginning, is how much freedom does man have? We know God is all-powerful, but does God make things happen? You look in the Bible, and God says to Jeremiah, I've appointed you to be a prophet from your mother's womb. And John the Baptist appointed a prophet from his mother's womb. And yet, then the Bible says, whosoever will, let him take the water of life. And, Joshua says, who is on the Lord's side? There's a lot of places in the Bible that makes it clear that God's will is not always done. In fact, in the Lord's Prayer, when you say, thy will be done on earth as it is in heaven, the reason we say that is because God's will is not always done. If God's will is always done, we don't need to pray it. People do have a free choice, because if everybody is predestined to be saved or lost based on no choice of their own, then why would God punish the lost if they have no choice? See what I'm saying? Otherwise, he becomes an accessory to the sin. God's basically, that would be like saying, all right, God made some people to be holy, and he's going to save them, and he made some other people, and they can't, no matter what, he's not going to allow them to be saved because he's pre-elected them to be sinners. And it's like God's created them defective, and then he's going to punish them for being defective. You see what I'm saying?
16: Pastor.
6: Yeah.
16: I once asked a theologian that question, and he said, it's just a blessing that any one person becomes saved. God shouldn't be obligated to save them.
6: Well, that's true. Yeah, what I mean by that is it is the mercy of God. We've all sinned. We all deserve destruction. We praise the Lord that he has intervened in our lives to save us. But God is not wanting to just save a few. And here's some verses. The Bible says God is not willing that any should perish, 2 Peter chapter 3. He doesn't want any to perish. So if some are perishing, it must be because they're making a choice. And then, again, the Bible says, whoever, if you're willing and obedient, Isaiah chapter 1, you will eat the good of the land. If we're willing. And so the reason we can love God is because we have a free will. If we are pre-programmed to love God, it stops being love. We're just an automated robot. I saw an interesting special today on artificial intelligence and how some people are falling in love with their computers. And I thought, well, how can you do that? A computer's just programmed to say what it says. It's not thinking on its own volition. Hey, I thank you very much for your question, Peter, and I hope we got some resolution there. I do have a book you can look at online. It's Can a Saved Man Be Lost? Go to the Amazing Facts website. 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Until next week, God bless.
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A few years ago, I started a new hobby. It doesn't matter if I'm on a lake, a river, or ocean, I just enjoy the catch. I've quickly learned that no matter how well equipped I am, there's still a part of the experience that I'm not in control of. I could have a high quality rod, a tackle box filled with the perfect bait, the best weather conditions, and still come up with nothing. I've discovered that fishing is a lot like waiting on God to show up during difficult times in our life. Maybe your life is filled with difficult circumstances, a relationship that hasn't improved, a parent who's getting older and harder to care for, a health crisis that appears to have no solutions. Up to now, you've done everything you're supposed to do. You've followed the rules, you've prepared for the catch, and you've used up all the resources before you. But still, you find yourself sitting and waiting, wondering if God will ever show up. Proverbs 21:31 says, "The horse is prepared for the day of battle, but the victory belongs to the Lord." So let this be your words of hope. The silence you may be experiencing could be the hushed sound of God's arrival. The tools and resources that you've gathered may be God's gift of wisdom to you. And even though you're well prepared, remember the victory belongs to the Lord. It can be excruciating while you're waiting in the midst of the storm, but God is for you. Remember that those who wait on the Lord shall renew their strength. You may not be able to control the catch. You don't have to. No matter what the outcome of your circumstances are, the victory comes from the Lord. Just as you're waiting for the perfect catch, God is waiting for you to recognize His presence in your life. He's never left. He's always been with you.

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2: John 10:15-16. As the Father knoweth me, even so know I the Father, and I lay down my life for the sheep. And other sheep I have which are not of this fold, them also I must bring, and they shall hear my voice, and there shall be one fold and one shepherd.
3: Thank you all for coming, those of you who took out the time to come. And I am really humbled by the fact that you guys have come, because my life is interesting, but I know that you guys have lives too, you know. And what I'd like to encourage you all that are here, that just as Doug said in his prayer, you know, personal testimony is very, very precious, you know. And I hope that, you know, as I share my life with you, each one of you have the desire to share your life with those around you, you know. And as you know, as the Lord leads, you know, if you feel like you would like to share, you know, up front here, that the Lord would give you the ability, you know, and the desire, you know, to share up front. And there's nothing wrong about personal testimony. It's something that has, to me, it's very precious, because for every story, for every person that is lost, you know, from the kingdom of heaven, you know, is that one story that, you know, is lost forever. You know, it will never be told of what God could have done with that person's life. You know, imagine a heaven without Paul, or without Job, or without Peter. You know, our whole Bible would be different. Our whole Christian life would be different. Those people have affected our lives, you know, because they share their testimony. And so each one of us has a testimony, and I'm going to share mine today. My testimony is entitled Chosen for a Purpose. And I think it's appropriately titled because I was born in Sri Lanka, actually. And I was born to a Buddhist mother. But as the laws of Sri Lanka require, you have to show the ability to support your child, or you cannot have your child. And so my mother did not have enough money or whatever to support me, and no documentation, and so her child was taken away by the government, and that was me, taken away, and placed up for adoption. And when I was placed for adoption, there were three families that contested me. There was a Muslim family from one of the Gulf states. There was an atheist family from Sweden, and there was a young couple from Pakistan. The wife was Sri Lankan, the father was Pakistani, husband was Pakistani, and they were Adventist. And of the three groups, he was the poorest, you know. And the judge is supposed to give the baby to the person who has the most resources. That's the law. You know, the most resources, he's supposed to give the baby to that family. And of all of them, my dad had the least resources, because at the time he had just gotten out of college and he was working as a secretary typing papers, you know, for people. And but somehow at the trial, the judge, in his opinion, he said, in my opinion, you know, his judicial opinion, he said, this family, and he referred to this Adventist couple, will provide the most loving care possible for this child. And so I was adopted into an Adventist family. And I like to tell this, you know, I could have been a Buddhist, I could have been maybe a terrorist, I could have been or an atheist, but God chose me to be an Adventist. And I tell you, a few months ago, we were at Huldah Crooks Park, and a bunch of us from Advent Hope were sitting on the ground, and we were talking, and somebody raised the question, you know, what would you be if you weren't an Adventist? And somebody said I'd be an atheist, somebody said I'd be a Baptist, you know, and so on and so forth. I said, and I truly believe this, I said, you know what, I can't imagine my life not being an Adventist, you know. I'd rather be dead than not be, you know, I'd rather have never existed than not be an Adventist. And it's because the love of Jesus that I have seen, you know, through reading Spirit of Prophecy, through reading Uncle Arthur's, you know, the Bible story, the 10-volume Bible story, the bedtime stories, you know, all those books, I learned to read on those books, you know, and Spirit of Prophecy, all these books have shown me, and the Bible, of course, have shown me the love of Jesus that I cannot imagine living a life, you know, and wasting, you know, whatever, 60 years or 80 years and then finding Jesus, you know, hearing maybe Pastor Mark Finley preach somewhere in Sweden or, you know, or something like that and then find Jesus. I can't imagine that. My life as an Adventist, you know, has been the most blessed life. My very first memory as a child was that of me being outside the chapel where we had services. And they were singing a song, and that song was A Shelter in the Time of Storm. I think you guys remember that song. And I don't know why those words stuck in my mind, but that was the very first song. And the reason why I remember that, and I was only 2.5 at the time, what we were doing, what the school was doing was they had the hymnal, and they were teaching the students all these hymns. And so as they were going through, they would sing some of them, you know, they would introduce them at church service, and then during the week they would sing them, you know. And then they would move on. So every church service, it was a different set of hymns, you know. And so it took them about 2 years to finish the whole hymnal, the church hymnal, the older church hymnal, not this one. And by the time I was about 4 or 5, when they came back to that song, I said to my mom, I said, you know, that's my song. That's my song, you know. And that song, just a shelter in the time of storm, has been in my mind since then. And that was my very first memory. My second memory was that of our neighbors, our next door neighbors, stealing bricks from us. We had, my father was putting on an addition on our house, and they had us, you know, stacks of bricks all over the place, and, you know, about almost as tall as me. And the boys, the young boys, were taking the bricks, and they were taking them over to their house, and the mother was laying them down on the, making a sidewalk, you know, as they were bringing them. And it was the Sabbath, you know, can you imagine? This is a Christian campus, an Adventist campus, so it is going on. And I, as a little kid, 3.5 years old, I had this sense of right and wrong right then, and I realized this was wrong what they were doing. And so when they went away, I went to that place, and one by one, I started dragging the bricks back to my father's courtyard. Unfortunately, it started to rain, and I don't remember this part, but it started to rain, and I fell down face first on the brick I was dragging. And I tore a gash in my forehead, and my crying brought the neighbors, and they took me to the dispensary, because we didn't have a hospital, took me to the dispensary where Dr. Mullen stitched my forehead. And I still have that mark to this day, so I got the mark, you know, on my forehead, if you want to call that, you know, as a little kid. But moving on with my story, when I was six, you know, and I just told you, you know, I was just brought up in a very loving family. When I was 6 years old, just 1 year before I started school, my mother believed that I should be 7 when I start school. So when I was 6, I was roaming around the fields with a friend of mine, and my mother had this policy of whichever friend I wanted to play with, I had to bring them home first, so that she could see me playing with them, and within 1 hour, one play session, she would know whether I'd be associating with that kid or not. And to this day, the friends I choose, I have that standard of, if I introduce this person to my mother, would she accept this person? You know, and it has helped me, you know, in my choosing of friends, and it has helped my direction of my life, because friends have a very big impact on your life. But unfortunately, this friend of mine, we were roaming the fields, and we came by Mrs. Freed's. She was a missionary. Her family, you know, had come from the States, and so we came by her vegetable garden. And my friend said, "Why don't you hold up your shirt, and let's put some turnips in your shirt, and we'll eat them," you know. And of course, we can't sit down and eat turnips right in front of Mrs. Freed's field, so we were planning to take the turnips somewhere else. So while we were, you know, putting all the turnips there, and we had quite a few. Suddenly I heard this, you know, this sound that my mom makes. I'm not going to make it now, but I can hear it in my head, that I knew distinctly that my mom was calling me. And so I knew it was lunchtime, and so I ran. I said, "Well, let's go home. Why don't you take these home?" And he said, "No, you take them home, and after lunch we'll eat them," you know. So I said, "Okay." So I ran home. My mother was inside, you know, preparing food, and I snuck in the house, and I said, then I realized, I have this stuff, these turnips, and there's no way I'm going to be able to show my mom the turnips, you know, that I stole them. I actually realized I stole them. And so, but then I thought, you know, I can't put them in my bedroom. At that time, I didn't have the under the mattress or under the bed philosophy like kids develop, you know, after a while. I said, then I waited, and then my mom went to the bathroom or something, and then I just ran into the kitchen and I unloaded the turnips into the vegetable pile. And my parents, they basically kept the vegetables in one pile on the floor, you know, there's a mat, and then the fruit, you know, and they would just use it as, you know, as needed. And she was heating up the food because we didn't have microwaves in those days, so. As she returned and she continued cooking, or heating up the food, my dad returned home and my mom told me to wash my hands, so I went and washed my hands, and we came back to eat. And the conversation at the dinner table went like this. My mother said, "Joseph, why did you buy turnips? You know they're so expensive. And at this time of the season, they're just coming into the season, and you know they're so expensive. Why did you buy these turnips right now?" And my father, you know, replied back to her. Her name is Audrey. My mom's name's Audrey. But he replied back to her as he calls her, Aud. And so he said, "Aud, God in heaven knows that I have not bought any turnips." And so then they realized something happened, and my mother then ascertained the true origins of the turnips. And lunch was forgotten, and I found myself carrying a basket to Mrs. Freed's house with my mom, and walking up to Mrs. Freed and saying something like this, "Mrs. Freed," you know, as a little kid, and I was holding the thing up, "Mrs. Freed, I'm sorry I stole your turnips. My mom says that she doesn't want her son to be left out of heaven because of turnips. And so here are your turnips." And I raced back home. And that was my upbringing, basically. Where my parents instilled in me the desire to do what is right, the desire to be honest, the desire to serve the Lord. My childhood was remarkably similar to those of, you know, you who have grown up in the Western Hemisphere. I had horseback riding lessons. I had one of my friends, he had a go-kart, and so I learned to drive stick shift. You know, it had five gears, and go-kart riding. Then we had piano lessons, sports, you know, you name it. We had everything. You know, and my world was really naive. I believe that there are only two people in this world: Muslims and Seventh-day Adventists. Muslims smoked, and Seventh-day Adventists did not smoke. You know, that was my whole world, my world philosophy. You know, and it was just based on the fact that I never knew there were other Christians of other faiths or anything like that, or other religions even, just those two. You know, and I grew up like that. When I was 11, in the fifth grade, I had a friend who came from a missionary family that came from Australia, and New Zealand. They were really good friends of mine, and their son was just a year younger than me, and he had something called a computer. And my family, we didn't have a TV because my parents didn't believe in TV. That's how they put it. And so the computer was something new to me. And he had a game called Prince of Persia and another game called Sharpshooter, where it's a plane and, you know, you shoot tanks and whatever, you know, very primitive games, you know. And I was hooked on the computer. And so, but my friend, he would play the computer while I was in there, and he would, you know, then when I would come to play, he'd want to go play, you know, some other games or something. But I wanted to play the computer because I didn't have the computer at home. So one day I told him, I said, "Man, I'll pay you," you know. And he said, "Okay, what are you going to pay me?" And I said, "I'll pay you 1 rupee a minute." You know, 1 rupee isn't much compared to American dollars, but 1 rupee is a lot of money, you know, and for a kid that's a lot of money. But I had collected all my allowance, so I had like 200-300 rupees, you know, and so I knew I could afford this for a while. So I started paying him 1 rupee a minute. After you know, a few months, I ran out of rupees. My father's a minister. He became a minister by then, was ordained, and he had several churches under his control. So all those churches, the deacons would collect the money and count it and put it into the tithe envelopes, and they would bring them to him, you know, with a total amount. And they'd be fat, you know, envelopes. And he would collect them all and write a receipt, and at the end of the month he'd take all that money and put it in a briefcase and take it to the conference office and pay it. That was his way of doing it. He never took a cent out of that money. Even though he existed on $90 a month, you know, he never took a cent of that money. That's, you know, his honesty. $90 equivalent, $90, you know. So I saw that money as a kid, and I thought, you know, my dad's not going to miss any of that money, you know. And so I decided to take one ten rupee note, you know, out of it. And soon it became more of a habit, you know. So at the end of the month, when my dad was tallying up his records, he was 200 rupees short. And he couldn't imagine for the life of him how he was 200 rupees short, you know. But he put it in from his own money, and he gave it to the conference. The next month, he was 300 short, you know. And still, he paid. I remember him talking to my mom, you know, and saying, I can't believe, you know, I'm short again. He paid it again, you know. And then the third month, I was at school. I remember this. I was in fifth grade, and my mom came to my teacher, and she talked to the teacher for a little bit. And the teacher said, Adrian, would you come here? And I came, and she said, you can go home now. And I looked at my mom, and I realized there was something wrong, but I couldn't imagine what. My sister was called out of school. Also, I have a sister, by the way. And she was adopted, too. And we went home, and I remember my dad was shaving. He had a towel around his waist, and he was shaving, and the bathroom door was open. And we had only one bathroom. And as I walked into our house, you know, there's a hallway leading right to the bathroom with my parents' door on the left, and my sister and I shared one room on the right. And so I could see my dad there, and he looked at me, and I just, you know, I knew there was something wrong, but I couldn't imagine. When I went to my room, my mattress was turned over, you know, just, and underneath it all the tight envelopes, you know, everything, it just totaled, the total was exact, you know, what was missing. And so my dad said, we're going to the police station. So as a kid, I was very smart, and I said, you know, the policeman is going to say, look, these are the thieves, you know, in the jail, and this is what, you will end up like this, you know, if you steal. And so, don't do this again. And so, you know, and maybe I might get a spanking from my dad, which is normal. So, I thought that's basically my punishment. When we went to the police station, we got on my dad's Honda 125 motorbike, the pride of his life. He loves motorbikes. And we got on there, and my sister and I, and we ran to the police station. And my dad went right up to the man, and he said to the inspector, as we call him, and he said, sir, I'm a minister at the school here, and this is my son, and he's a thief. Just like that. He's stealing God's money, and I want you to teach him a lesson. And so the policemen, you know, over there, they do torture people, you know. It's a reality. And they have people hired specifically to whip people. Just that. That's all they do all day, you know. And so there's a table on the side, and on that table was this whip, and it was, you know, 3 feet long, and it was a leather whip, and it was, you know, 2 inches thick or something like that. And it was there, and it had a thick handle, and I had heard my dad describe what they do with that, you know. And so the man pointed to that, and he said, would you like to walk by the table? He said. So I went with him by the table, and he said, would you like to climb on the table? And I said, no. And so he, you know, then he told me, then he went back to my dad, and he discussed some things, and my dad and my sister left. Then he pointed me to a room, and I went into that room, and he came in there, and he closed the door, and he took off his rifle, and he hit me across the chest with his rifle. And he grabbed my ear, and he said, will you steal again? Because I'd fallen to the ground, you know. He screamed at me. He had this huge mustache, you know, and a scary-looking guy with thick hands. I've never had seen someone have thick hands, you know. And maybe he slapped me, too. I don't know. And I screamed, no, you know. And then it was, you know, and then it was over. And I was outside, and my dad was there, and we went home. Since that day, I have never picked up a penny from the floor or anything. I learned two lessons. One is, you know, the Adventist Church has an accounting system, and it's nice to be honest. And the fact that stealing is not a good idea. And again, you know, something part of my upbringing. As I transitioned on into my teen years, I always had this problem. Basically, I was one of the younger kids, you know, and there was nobody my age, you know, for several years. And so I always went, when I was a primary kid, you know, I went to the junior class. When I was a junior, I went to the early teen. And when I was an early teen, there was no class, you know. And then when I became a teen, I got baptized at the age of 12. My father baptized me. It was one of the nicest days of my life. In fact, half of my baptismal class joined the Catholic Church the next day, which was totally interesting. They said that on Friday night, we went over to the place where most of them gathered, you know, for lectures from my father. And they said, the Catholic priest just came by, and he said, I'm willing to give 5 acres of land to each one of you if you join my church on Sunday. And so they said, are you going to offer us any more than 5 acres? And my father said, he was shocked, because he's never owned a house in his life. He's never owned land in his life, you know. And he said, the only land I offer you is a land, you know, and that land that is fairer than day, is the land where, you know, you'll never grow old. It's heaven, you know, and Christ is preparing a mansion for you. That's the only land I can offer. And that's the only land I have, he said. And they went with the Catholic Church. Just like that. So, it was interesting. As I transitioned into adult, you know, into teen years, my father started grooming me towards the ministry. He's a minister, and so I used to go on visitations with him to villages all over the place, all day long, you know. And people would, they would offer us tea, but we wouldn't drink tea, so they'd give us Coca-Cola, you know, which is safer than water. So we would drink Coca-Cola all day long, and you can just imagine what my stomach would be like, you know, at the end of the day. But I learned, you know, the principles of visitation, how to, you know, interact with people, how to smile, how to talk, how to pray, how to share a Bible text, you know. Heard those countless texts over and over again, because my dad would choose one text, and he would say it over and over again at every house, you know, on the way. And I would memorize that text, you know, by the end of the day. As I transitioned into teen years, my father started writing sermons for me and asking me to preach. And he would stand right next to me and interpret or translate. Because most people speak Urdu, there's some who speak English. And so I would speak in English, and he would speak in Urdu. And so we would have, you know, a team going. And every, you know, after a while, I began to write my own sermons, and he would critique my sermons. In fact, he would sit at the back of the church, and he would tell me when to cut off a point, you know, when it's time to stop, you know, and stuff like that. And then at the end of the service, everybody would praise me. And then I would meet my father, and my father would say, you missed this point. You should have said this. You should have said that. And I always thought he was always down on me, but actually he was critiquing me and trying to help me, you know, improve. And nobody could tell me that except for him. As my father, you know, advanced in rank and position in the church, he became a union departmental director, and we moved from that nice college to the union office. My father had to make a decision whether I should go to the Adventist school that was over there or whether I should go to outside schools. And he decided that I shouldn't go to Adventist schools because he didn't like the influence of the teachers at the school at that time. And so he chose for me to go to outside schools. So my very first school I went to was a Jesuit school. And it was interesting because there's this old lady, I don't know, anyways, her name was Miss McMullen, and she was from Britain. And she had started the school in the 1800s or something, you know, way back when. And the school was still going. It was a very famous school, and so my father sent me to the school. And I went there, and they used to sing this song, and also the national anthem. They used to sing the song called All Things Bright and Beautiful. But over the years, the tune had been lost, and so they would sing it, but it was out of tune. And here I was standing at attention, hearing everybody sing this horrible tune of All Things, you know, Bright and Beautiful. And so one day I was joking with some of my Muslim classmates, and I said to them, hey, you know, the song that you guys sing it really wrong, you know. And they said, oh, okay, Mr. Song Expert, why don't you tell us the song, you know. So I sang the song, you know, a little bit to them. And they said, you know, that's really nice. You know, why don't you sing in front of everybody? And I said, no way. You know, I was in the sixth grade at the time. But they told the teacher, when we went back from recess into class, they told the teacher. And the teacher told me to stand up and come to the front of the class and sing it for her. And so I sang it. And she said, that's very nice. And so somehow the word got around, and the principal asked me to sing it one morning. So he said, you know, he said, young men and women, you know, very, very respectfully, you know, he was an older man. And he said, we have a pupil here who has a different version of this song. There are many versions. He's trying to save face, you know. There are many versions out there, and he would like to sing his version. So here I was brought to the front, and I sang, you know. And when I sang that song, after I was finished, I thought everybody would laugh at me. Nobody did. And each of those Muslim teachers there, they didn't care anything about Christianity. Each one of them came to me later and they said, "Thank you for singing that song. It was very beautiful." The principal didn't, he went back to the old song, you know, the old way. He didn't care to learn my way, you know. And they continued singing it the whole year I was there. But those Muslim teachers said something to me, you know, and one of my friends said this that was interesting. He said, "Man, you've been here 3 months and you let us sing that song for 3 months without telling us that you had a better version." And that really stuck with me. And in closing, I'd like to share with you another story. This is only part one of my testimony, and it covers 18 years of my life. The other six years

0: Sí, David será siempre mi servidor. 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
2: Oh Dios de Abraham, Isaac y Jacob, yo tu siervo David,

0: After a month of traveling deserts, trekking valleys, and traversing mountains, Jacob arrived in the land of Paddan Aram.
1: Finally! Thank you, Most High God.
0: In the near distance, Jacob spotted a well surrounded by flocks of sheep.
1: Water!
0: But there was a large stone covering the mouth of the well, and men guarding the sheep.
1: Brothers, where are you from?
2: We are from Haran.
1: Haran? Do you know Laban, son of Nahor?
2: Of course. We all know Laban.
1: Oh, is he well?
2: He's always very well.
1: Well, speaking of well, can we roll back the stone so my camel and I can drink?
2: It isn't time.
1: The sun is high. I'm thirsty.
2: We wait for all of the shepherds and flocks to gather, and then we roll away the stone together.
1: Oh, like this flock coming?
3: Now?
1: Who is that woman with those sheep?
2: Oh, that's Rachel, the daughter of Laban.
1: She's beautiful.
2: You might want to close your mouth. Makes for a better first impression.
1: Here, I can help you with that.
4: I'm sorry?
1: I'll roll back the stone for you, so your sheep can drink.
4: That usually takes a group of men.
1: Here.
4: It was kind of you to roll back the stone.
1: You're welcome.
4: But it is our way to wait for everyone to arrive, so all have a fair chance to get water.
1: I'm not from these parts.
4: I already figured that.
1: Well, then, to make up for my error, would you please allow me to water your flock?
4: Of course. Where have you come from?
1: Canaan. My name is Jacob. I'm the son of Rebecca, your father's sister.
4: How do you know who I am?
1: Everyone in these parts seem to know.
4: But how is it that you, my own flesh and blood, have come so far and by chance we meet by this well?
1: It is not by chance. God guided me right to you. You did it, God Most High. You did it. He did it, Rachel. He did it.
4: Oh, that's remarkable.
1: there are better kisses ahead.
4: Oh, I meant...
1: My journey is over!
0: While Jacob stayed behind to water Rachel's flocks, she ran home and told her father about what had happened. Laban rushed out to meet Jacob.
5: Welcome, dear nephew, welcome!
1: Greetings, Uncle Laban.
5: Please, you must come to my home.
1: Thank you. I would be honored to stay.
5: Then come. Follow me.
0: Laban and Jacob talked about many things. Later that evening, they arrived at the home Laban shared with his two daughters, Leah and her younger sister, Rachel.
6: Rachel, who's that man walking with Father?
4: That's our cousin Jacob from the land of Canaan.
6: Oh, why has he come from so far away?
4: Think, Leah, why does any man travel such a long distance in search of relatives?
6: Do you think he's looking for a wife?
4: Yes, I do.
6: Oh, he is handsome, don't you think?
4: Yes, he is very handsome.

0: Uncle Laban!
1: Come! Jacob! Come inside!
0: Good evening, Laban. Leah. She always does that. Any idea why?
1: She's shy.
0: I've been here for a month and she's barely said a word to me. She's nothing like Rachel. Rachel's bold, speaks her mind, whether you ask her to or not. Well, she is one of a kind.
1: Yes, she is. Now, you and I have something important to discuss. Come, let's take a walk. Have you enjoyed your time with us, Jacob?
0: Yes, thank you, Uncle.
1: You are a hard worker, a man of great integrity.
0: I was not always such a man.
1: Come, let us sit. Just because you are a relative, that doesn't mean you should work for nothing.
0: I was going to bring the subject up myself.
1: Then you have given it some thought. So, tell me, what should your wages be?
0: I am in love with your daughter, Rachel.
1: Ah, so it is a bride you wish to gain.
0: Yes, I will work 7 years in order to earn your daughter's hand in marriage.
1: 7 years? You most certainly are in love.
0: Well, I wanted to make you an offer you could not refuse.
1: And you have. You will work 7 years for the hand of my daughter. Agreed?
0: Agreed.
2: And so, Jacob worked hard for 7 years. But those years seemed like only a few days to him, because of the deep love he had for Rachel. After 7 years, Laban gathered together all the men of the area and held a great feast in honor of Jacob's wedding.
0: God has blessed my hard work, and finally, I will have Rachel as my wife.
2: But Laban took his older daughter, Leah, and covered her face, then brought her to Jacob, and they were married. The next morning when Jacob awoke,
0: What?
3: Huh?
0: No!
3: What is it, my husband?
0: You're Leah! You're not Rachel!
3: And?
0: Laban! Laban!
1: Jacob, my son! What's the matter?
0: As if you don't know, you have deceived me.
1: You worked to marry my daughter.
0: I worked 7 years to marry Rachel, not Leah. You know this.
1: In our culture, we must have the older daughter marry before the younger.
0: And you didn't think to mention this when we made our agreement?
1: I assumed I would find a husband for Leah before the 7 years passed, but...
0: But you didn't. You deceived me.
1: Have you never deceived anyone, Jacob? For what you thought was right? For what you believed was the greater good?
0: You're missing the point, Laban.
1: How did you acquire your father's blessing?
0: What I did was wrong. I shouldn't have used deception.
1: But didn't you receive your older brother's birthright?
0: Laban, God is sovereign. He always works things according to his purposes, but that does not give us an excuse to sin. I know, God. I deserve this.
2: For the first time, Jacob experienced a touch of the betrayal his father Isaac had felt, knowing his own son had deceived him.
1: Jacob? Jacob.
0: No more excuses, Laban. No more lies.
1: All right. We will make another agreement, my son.
0: What agreement? And how can I trust you?
1: You can. Finish out your bridal week with Leah, and then I will give you Rachel in return for another 7 years' work.
0: Are you sure you don't have any other daughters lying around that I don't know about?
1: Rachel. Only Rachel.
0: I will work 7 years.
1: Good.
0: But I will not wait any longer to have her as my wife. I want to marry her right after this bridal week. Understood?
1: Understood.
0: And do I have your word?
1: You have my word.
2: As promised, Jacob fulfilled his bridal week with Leah. And as promised, Laban gave him Rachel as his wife also.
0: Finally.
3: Yes, finally.

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2: Esta es tu historia preferida. 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

0: Welcome, everybody. We're glad to be with you again.
1: Today, I'm bringing you part two in the exciting life story of John Newton.
0: I'll say it's exciting, but I can't fathom how he's going to end up writing hymns. At the end of the first episode, he'd left the Royal Navy to join the crew of a slave ship. Not the kind of job I'd imagine for a person who is searching for God.
1: I don't think he was knowingly searching for God, Uncle Dan. But I know for sure that God was reaching out to him, as he does to each one of us.
0: That's true. Well, I can't wait to find out what happens next, so let's get started.
1: Good idea. Listen now to part two of Amazing Grace. John Newton, a young man born in 1725 and son of a respected sea captain, now found himself on a merchant ship off the coast of North Africa. Books by atheistic philosophers and the influence of other sailors had led him away from God. In fact, he delighted in trying to destroy the faith of others. He was the worst of troublemakers. Using his gift for writing verses, he composed songs that made fun of the ship's officers. One who was especially offended by these songs was the first mate. It was this man who took command of the ship when the captain died unexpectedly. Fearing retribution by the new captain, John persuaded a slave trader to hire him as a partner. This man, whose name was Clo, took John to his compound on one of the plantain islands and began teaching him the slave business.
2: That's it. Bring those slaves up here. You see these, John? They just arrived from the bush, a fine lot, too.
3: Netchim!
4: What's he saying?
2: Just to step it up. We don't have all day to get them in the stockade. We're getting ready for another trip upriver tomorrow to get more.
4: Must be dangerous capturing men like this.
2: Well, the fact is, most are already captured for us. The Ohinis sell them to us. They're the tribal leaders. Of course, we do capture a few ourselves.
3: Netchim! Moonwiyeye!
5: Could you help me here?
2: John, let's give him a hand. These stockade doors are really heavy.
4: Sounds like there's a pretty good supply of slaves.
2: It's been good. Of course, my wife's a large part of my success. P.I.'s her name. She's a native princess.
4: Really? You have an African wife?
2: Yeah, you'll get to meet her soon. She's been away.
1: A few days later, P.I. returned, and Clo took the first opportunity to introduce her to John Newton, their new business partner.
2: There you are. They found you.
4: Yeah, I was just checking out the seedlings. They said to get up here to the house that you're looking for me.
2: Well, come in. P.I. is back. I want you two to get acquainted. P.I., dear. Let me present our new partner, John Newton.
4: My pleasure. I'll be a big asset here.
6: Is that so? If he become partner, then he gets money too?
2: Well, of course.
6: This white man our partner? Look at him. He ragged, no shoes, no nothing.
2: He'll learn. And he'll be a big help bringing slaves back on the longboat.
6: I don't like. Don't like one bit.
1: Soon after this, John and Clo were supposed to leave together for several weeks, but John came down with a high fever that made him delirious. Clo and P.I. stood beside his bed, deciding what to do.
7: That's it. Throw it over. No, the other one. Topside, Jack, topside. Yeah, the captain did it, and Polly.
2: We were supposed to leave this afternoon.
6: You get ivory this time, too?
2: Maybe. Main thing is slaves.
6: This John, no good to you this way.
2: Oh, I have no choice. I'll have to leave without him.
6: Ye be fine here. I know what is good for John Newton.
2: Well, thanks for looking after him. See you when I get back.
6: So, worthless white man come to take my business?
7: Starboard.
6: Listen to him.
7: Come take me back.
6: He not live long with fever. Minsa! Coffee! Come now!
8: Yes, Clo, lady. We come now.
6: This white man going to die. I hope he dies soon.
7: Clo-lady.
6: This bed too comfortable for him. We dump him somewhere.
8: Yes, Clo, lady.
6: Take him to shed and back. Put him on a big wood crate there.
8: Yes, Clo, lady. We do now.

0: Just hold arms. Drag him out.
1: Oh, thirsty. Water. Water.
0: Water? He want water? John, mister, I see you water tomorrow.
2: Taking advantage of her husband's absence, P.I. withheld food and water from John and taunted him with scraps from her own table, hoping he would die. Somehow, John dragged himself outside at night and dug up roots to eat. Even the slaves took pity on him and secretly shared their meager rations with him. When her husband returned, P.I. lied about John, saying he was a thief. So John was chained to a slave and forced to work under the same conditions, with an overseer wielding a whip over them as they planted lime seedlings. His fellow slaves became friends.
3: Newton, plant faster!
4: Ah!
3: Owusu, you too!
5: Oh. Owusu, look! Klo, P.I. are coming.
6: Well, well, well. How's our thief doing today?
0: Overseer, wear out wits on him. He's so slow.
6: And maybe someday he'll be captain of his own ship and he'll come back to buy limes. We'll entertain Captain Newton with nothing but the best. Well, let's go have a cool drink and get away from these bugs.
0: Yes, sun's so very hot.
5: These cursed flies.
7: Quietly, mister. News for you. My friends say, tonight, he brings paper to you. Things to write, like you asked.
5: At last. I have to get a letter to my father to send help get me out of this hole.
7: My friends say he hide letter in clothes bag on next ship.
5: It'll work. It'll take months for my letter to get back to my father in England, but there's hope.
3: Oh! No talk there, just work!
2: John continued to work as a virtual slave, but he had to do something to keep his sanity. So whenever he could, he turned to one of the few possessions he had, a book of Euclid's geometry. Many times he sneaked away to the beach in the evening, where he would solve problems in geometry by drawing figures in the sand.
5: Let's see. The theorem reads, the angle formed by a tangent and a chord to a circle is measured by half its intercepted arc. I'll draw a circle and label the center O. Now I'll draw a chord. Ooh, a chain. Got to keep working. The angle that the tangent forms with the chord I'll call alpha.
2: A visiting slave trader happened to see him there one night. Curious, he went to that place again later, where he discovered what John had been doing. Seeing that he'd been doing geometry, he thought to himself,
6: this must be an educated man. I wonder why Chloe has had him in chains for so long. I think I'll pay Chloe a visit.
8: Oh, I understand your curiosity, Mr. Eisting, for your concern about this man, John Newton, but well, I need to ask my wife something before I can answer your questions. Excuse me for a moment.
6: Of course.
8: P.I., you heard, didn't you?
0: Yes, I expect problem like this.
8: Oh, this is serious. Newton has already drawn attention to us. Could cause us a lot of trouble. Oh, I wondered what he was doing with a geometry book. I should have burned it. Well, what to do?
0: Telling Newton man being punished.
8: Won't work. He knows Newton has been with the slaves too long for that. I think we have one choice. Maybe he will hire Newton himself.
0: Hire him?
8: Shh. Yes, I have an idea. I'm sorry, Mr. Hastings. I just didn't want to leave out something important.
6: I understand.
8: You see, the fact is that John Newton is incorrigible. Just impossible to control. We've had to put him in irons again and again.
6: Is that so?
4: When I've been here, he seemed, well, cooperative enough.
8: Oh, that's just an act, I'm afraid. We just don't know what to do, so we'd like to suggest you take him on.
4: You mean hire him?
8: Exactly. He's a strong man. Could be very useful.
4: I could use a man who's good with numbers, experienced in our business. All right, I'll take him. He can go back with me tomorrow.
8: Very good.
2: So John Newton was hired by Mr. Hastings, another slave trader who lived about 100 miles away. John was a good worker, and as more time passed and there was no response to several letters he had smuggled out to his father, John settled down for a long career in Africa as a slave trader. He even took an African wife and had several servants. The happiness he experienced here erased any desire to be rescued. Furthermore, he enjoyed his trips into the African bush country. One day, as he was getting the boats ready...
9: Tie it down, Will. You know what those hippos can do. I don't want to lose any of our slaves to the crocs either.
10: Yes, mister.
9: And when you finish that, get back to the cabin and
11: John,
9: bring up...
11: John, wait!
9: What's that so excited about?
11: John, can't believe it. A ship, offshore, here.
9: There's a ship? And it's anchored here?
11: Yes, the Greyhound. I just happened to be down at the beach and saw it. The men built a fire as quick as they could for a smoke signal, and they saw it and came about.
9: Amazing! Why would she be close enough to see a signal?
11: Yeah, there's no dock, and our supplies always come down the river.
9: It's hard to believe, but just in time. We've got almost nothing left to trade for slaves.
11: I know.
9: Well, I'm sure we can get what we need from the Greyhound.
11: And if I'd been 15 minutes earlier or later, we'd have missed her.
9: Make a list, then. Take a couple of men out there and see what they've got. I'm pretty busy, so I'll see you when you get back.
11: Right away. Easy. Let it down easy. That's it. I believe that's all. The cloth and the knives are in this one.
12: Ed!
11: Yes, Captain?
12: That's the last one.
11: I thought so. Well, thanks. And thanks for stopping here.
12: First mate and I were surprised to see your signal.
11: I know. Don't think there's ever been a ship close enough to see a signal here till now.
12: True. Kind of strange how it happened. Well, we'll be off now. Nice meeting you. Oh, I almost forgot. Need to ask you something.
11: What's that?
12: I'm looking for someone. A man named Newton. John Newton. Anybody around here by that name? His father wants me to bring him home.
13: We'll get back to our story in just a moment. But first, listen to this letter we recently received.
2: It begins, "Hello, my name is Hannah. 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Some of my favorite stories are the ones about Jesus. My grandma has set 4. 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The boys like to hear them when they're playing. Mom and Dad like listening to them, too. Thank you for making the stories for us to enjoy."
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2: Now it's time to get back to today's story, Amazing Grace. Captain Swanick of the Greyhound had been inquiring about John Newton at several stops along the African coast. But this time, the answer he got was different.
11: "You're looking for John Newton, you say? Sure, he's my boss. He's over there on shore."
12: "Capital! Take me to him immediately."

0: That's John, walking down to the beach now.
1: Easy with the oars. Ahoy there! Are you John Newton?
2: I am. John Newton, African trader.
1: That's right. Pull up. I'll jump out here. Well, well. This is a pleasure. I'm Captain Swanick of the Greyhound. I've been inquiring about you along the coast. It seems your father received a letter from you, more than one in fact. And he's asked me to provide your passage to England.
2: Back to England? It's a bit late for that, Captain. I'm well established here and my life is good. I'd like to see my father, but no, I'm not interested in going back now.
1: John, you should think about this. Of course, your father wants you to come back. But there's something else you need to know. You see, you have come into a large inheritance. £400 a year.
2: £400 a year? That's a fortune. It's hard to believe. I'd like to see proof. You must have documents of some kind.
1: Unfortunately, I forgot to bring the packet of documents from Liverpool. You'll just have to trust me.
2: I don't know. I live like a king here.
1: You won't have to do any work on board. Just enjoy the voyage. Of course, we'll be here a few more months picking up cargo, but no slaves.
3: There is someone else back home I've put out of my mind. I wonder about her.
1: A woman. See? That's reason enough to go back. The boat's right here waiting.
2: All right. I'll go. Give me a few minutes. I've got to see my partner and pick up my belongings, but I don't have much. I'll not be long.
1: Excellent. We'll be here.
4: What John didn't know was that the story about the inheritance was a lie the captain made up because he wanted the reward he was offered for bringing John home. As for John, he didn't totally believe the captain's story either. What was probably more important, he thought about his former sweetheart Polly again and realized his feelings for her were still strong. So in less than an hour, John was on board the Greyhound. During the return voyage, first to Brazil, then toward Newfoundland, John was again a foul-mouthed nuisance to everyone. But he loved to read, and one day, the captain found him looking at the books in his cabin.
3: When one that was in great anxiety of mind, often wavering between fear and hope, did once humbly...
1: Nothing to do but read, while we're short of crew.
2: Yeah, I noticed.
1: The men are up there trying to take in canvas, and you're sitting down here studying Euclid, Latin.
2: Yeah, but this book of yours is different.
1: Which one's that?
2: Thomas a Kempis. The Christian's Pattern. Listen to this. A religious person that exerciseth himself seriously and devoutly in the most holy life and passion of our Lord shall there abundantly find whatsoever is necessary and profitable for him. And this. Oh, if Jesus crucified would come into our hearts, how quickly and fully should we be instructed in all truth? Stupid book. I just read it for laughs. Nobody could take this seriously.
1: If you knew what was good for you, you'd take it seriously. I'll say, in all my years of sailing, I've never heard so many profanities, so many different ways of blaspheming the name of Jesus from one man, and new ones every day.
2: Thanks. Gives the men something fresh, doesn't it?
1: John, I'm surprised God in heaven hasn't sent lightning down and destroyed this ship because of you.
2: God? Who cares? Eat, drink, and be merry, that's what I say.
1: To think you're Captain Newton's son. I've got to get back on deck. Leave the book in my cabin, will you?
2: Yeah, yeah. And over here, it says, O wretched and foolish sinner, who sometimes fearest the countenance of an angry man, what answer wilt thou make to God, who knoweth all thy wickedness? Why dost thou not provide for thyself against that great day of judgment, where no man can excuse or answer for another, but every one shall have enough to answer for himself? What if that's true? Oh, I've indulged every appetite, cursed, blasphemed, led others into sin. That means... Enough of this book. I've made my choices in life. When it's all over, that's it.
4: When John went to bed that night, he reassured himself that his decisions had been the right ones, and sleep came easily. But he was awakened during the night when the ship rocked violently, and suddenly water came pouring into his cabin. John sloshed through the water to the steps and headed up to the deck. Just as he reached the top of the stairs, the captain appeared in front of him.
1: Oh, Newton! Go back and get that knife down there! And let that man behind you come up! You, Simpson!
5: Yes, sir, Captain!
6: Ah! Man overboard!
1: Nothing we can do! Newton, forget the knife! Get to the pumps and make yourself fast! There's a rope!
7: Aye, aye!
1: Grant, heave to the ship! Back the main topsail! Now you, lash the wheel and bear a hand midships and get to the pumps!
4: John later wrote that the waves were higher than a house, and each time the ship went down, he didn't expect it would come up again. Still, he tried to be optimistic and reassure a fellow sailor as he worked the pumps.
8: Newton, we're going down, aren't we? None of these pumps keep working.
9: Never saw a storm like this. Those waves are so... That's another piece of port bulwarks.
2: Yeah, it's about gone.
9: And the port anchor was tossed up. Smashed the forecastle in.
2: Keep pumping. We're loaded light. All that wooden beeswax will help keep us afloat.
9: No, it's too late.
2: Don't worry. In a few days, we'll get a laugh out of all this.
9: Any minute now.
2: We just hang on. Gotta see the captain.
4: John struggled through the wind and icy rain to ask the captain about a problem. As he was going back to his post, the spirit touched John. And without really thinking about it, he found himself saying,
2: "If this will not do, the Lord have mercy on us."
4: This was the first time in years that John had asked for the Lord's mercy. Now he returned to the pumps, where he labored for 9 hours before dropping exhausted into his wet bunk. He had been there only an hour when the captain called him up to the helm to steer the ship.
1: "Take the helm, Newton! Make yourself useful! Keep the starboard side to the wind. If we don't, it's all over."
2: "Yeah, it's impossible to stay on course that way."
1: "Worry about that later."
4: As John struggled to control the storm-battered ship, he began to recall treasured verses of scripture from long ago and the evil disgrace his life had become.
3: "Those verses keep coming to my mind like Mother used to read with me.
10: Because I have called and ye refused, I will laugh at your calamity. They did not choose the fear of the Lord, therefore shall they eat of the fruit of their own way. For it is impossible for those who were once enlightened and have tasted the good word of God, if they shall fall away, to renew them again, seeing they crucify to themselves the Son of God afresh."
1: "Newton! You awake up there?"
2: "Yes, Captain."
3: "My mother started me out right, with God's word. I still love those old hymns, but something happened. No one has crucified Jesus more than I. Shameful, and I've led other people astray. This is the retribution the captain was expecting because of me. I don't know what's keeping this ship afloat. If we're going to bottom, let it be."
4: Gradually, the storm abated, and around 6 in the evening, the captain came to John with a message.
1: "Newton, the water down below is under control. Thought you'd like to know."
2: "Thanks, Captain."
3: "We may not die after all. How could we not go down? The ship was already in bad shape from Africa. Some other power must be at work. Maybe there really is a God. The Bible says Jesus died for the sins I have committed. Oh, how I would like to believe."
10: "If ye then, being evil, know how to give good gifts unto your children, How much more shall your heavenly Father give the Holy Spirit to them that ask him?
4: The badly damaged Greyhound continued on, making little headway for over 2 weeks. Finally, the captain assembled some of the crew.
1: Men of the Greyhound, as you know, the gale has been against us a fortnight now. And with our starboard side to the wind, we must be far west of Scotland, where there will be no relief. Food is critically short. With all our livestock gone, most of the provisions in the hold ruined, your ration will be half a cod per day.
5: Oh, we'll starve!
1: I don't have to tell you, we're in bad shape. One more storm could be the end of us all. One man lost overboard. Much of our clothing used to stop leaks. Another man dead from the cold and his labors. We're still pumping. Can't hold out this way much longer. If you believe in the Almighty, send up a word to him. That's all. And you, Newton, you're a Jonah. You brought this on us.
2: But Captain Swanwick, I started reading the scriptures every day and stopped cursing and joking about Jesus.
1: An infidel like you reading the Bible? It's just so you can think of new blasphemies. You're a Jonah, and I ought to have the men throw you overboard.
4: As a few more days dragged by, with death becoming more likely again, John Newton believed he really was the cause of their troubles. He spent every moment he could in prayer and in reading the scriptures.
3: I will lift up mine eyes unto the hills, from whence cometh my help. My help cometh from the Lord, which made heaven and earth. He will not suffer thy foot to be moved. He that keepeth thee will not slumber. Behold, he that...
2: They're cheering. I wonder what's happened.
7: We're saved! We're saved! They're at the end at last!
1: See that? It's the island Tory. Ireland! We made it! What luck! This wreck of a ship made it!
3: Yes, I see. We've been delivered. This isn't luck, and no one else realizes it. There has to be a God who has overlooked all my sins. He must hear our prayers, for he has surely answered mine.
4: When the Greyhound anchored in Lough Swilly, Ireland, the next day, the last pitiful scraps of food were boiling in a pot. She had hardly anchored there when another violent storm came in, one that would have sunk the Greyhound had she been at sea. But God held it back until they were in a safe harbor. It was about this time, John later wrote, that real conviction began to come upon him.
11: Well, Aunt Carol, I can hardly wait to hear more, but our time's up.
4: So it is. Goodbye for now.
11: And may God be with you till we meet again.
12: This has been your Story Hour, building for a better tomorrow.
4: This is Aunt Carol.
12: And Uncle Dan saying,
13: Goodbye, everyone.
4: See you.

0: Meet the rock climbing catfish next on today's Creation Moment. And now, here's our Creation Moments host, Ian Taylor.
1: It's not very pretty, nor is it graceful, but Colombia's rock-climbing catfish has a unique ability among fish. Perhaps there are days when a salmon, trying to make it up a waterfall, wishes that it could simply climb the rocks. The rock-climbing catfish's climbing equipment begins with a powerful sucker mouth. Once it attaches itself to a rock, it can stay stuck despite any current. The rock-climbing catfish also has a bony plate on its belly that helps it hold in place while it repositions its sucker a little further up the rocks. The plate has fins with tiny backward-pointing teeth. These teeth dig into the rock and prevent it slipping. The catfish's third special feature is a set of powerful muscles that control the plate. Once the rock-climbing catfish has attached its sucker to the rock, it pulls up its stomach plate and anchors it. With its body anchored, it moves its sucker up the face of the rock and repeats the process. Following this method, the rock-climbing catfish can walk its way up a 20-foot rock wall against the torrent of a waterfall in about 30 minutes. Who gave the rock-climbing catfish that powerful sucker mouth? Who gave it that clever bony stomach plate and the powerful muscles to control it? And who taught it to climb rocks? There are two opinions today. One opinion says that no one did it, and the other says that it was the work of the creator of the worlds and the stars and you and me. The Bible's claim of a creator is the only one that makes sense.
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3: Hey there, this is Zach. You know, the one thing about finding new faith, like Joan Taylor did, it's not the end of the story. It's just the beginning. Let's take a listen to Keys for Kids down Gilead Lane.
4: But I thought your mom came back.
5: But they're not married anymore.
4: Aw, that's silly.
5: Why shouldn't they be married?
6: They got a divorce.
5: What do you say? Will you marry me? Again?
6: No.

0: you know if it's a weed or a flower?
1: Oh, just ask me before you pull anything out of the ground, Timmy.
0: Okay, what about this one?
2: That's part of the rose bush, Timmy. Don't touch it.
0: Okay.
1: Haley, calm down. You're doing just fine, Timothy.
2: But those are the roses, Mom. Everyone knows what roses look like.
0: Looks like a weed to me.
2: It's only the most romantic flower in the world.
1: Oh, Haley.
0: Girl stuff.
2: Girl stuff? For your information, Tim, it's not just girl stuff. And you better learn all this, because it's the man who gives the roses to the girl.
0: Okay, I am not giving any flowers to some weird girl. Especially not some thorny old roses.
2: Oh, but they're beautiful.
3: Excuse me, Timothy Joseph, but I planted these thorny old roses for your mother the year we moved in here.
1: And he picks me the first bunch every year.
3: Oh, I do.
2: You really put these roses here, Dad?
3: I sure did. Boy, this garden looks great. How long have you been working out of here?
2: Since we got home from school.
1: It has not been forever. Oh, how was work today, John?
3: Oh, one of the best days in a long time.
1: Oh?
3: Yeah, we had an adoption at court today.
2: Oh really, Dad?
0: Lovely. I didn't know you could do that.
2: Me neither. I didn't know judges ever did cool stuff.
3: Oh, well, I'll have you know I get to do lots of cool things. Adoptions, putting families back together, sometimes even weddings.
2: What? You actually get to marry people?
3: Yes.
2: Oh, how romantic.
0: Oh. Not that again.
3: Oh, yeah, there she goes. Hurry up, somebody. Give her the bag of seed.
4: Coming.
5: Oh, hey, Brooke.
6: Hi, Bex. What's with the flowers?
5: My mom wanted me to bring them after dinner. Oh. She picked them up at the nursery today when she was buying seeds or something.
6: That's so nice of her.
5: But she said your mom loves tulips.
6: She does. Oh, let's take them down to her room.
5: Oh, well, maybe I should just leave them.
6: Why? My mom would love to see you.
5: Yeah, but you guys probably haven't even had dinner yet.
6: Yeah, we did. What's your problem, Brooke?
5: Oh, it's just... Well, are you sure it's okay if I go down with you?
6: Brooke... She's not contagious. It's cancer.
5: No, I didn't mean it like that, Becca. I didn't know if she'd want me in her room or anything.
6: Oh, no, she's fine. Come on. She actually loves seeing people.
5: Okay.
6: But I will warn you, she looks really different, Brooke.
5: I just saw her last week. She looked all right.
6: I know, but it seems like the last good day she had was when she took me shopping.
5: For your Queen of Spring dress. That's right. I can't believe I haven't seen it yet.
6: I really love it.
5: Oh.
6: Mom pretty much picked it out. Hold on. Mom?
0: Yes?
6: Brooke brought you some flowers from Mrs. Morrison. Can we come in?
0: Of course you can. Oh, tulips.
5: Hi, Mrs. Taylor.
0: Hi, Brooke. This room needed a taste of spring. Could you put those by the window, Rebecca?
6: Sure. Brooke was just asking me about my dress, Mom.
0: Oh, Brooke, she looks like a fairy tale.
5: Really?
0: Go put it on, Rebecca.
6: Again? Oh, she's made me put it on, like, every day.
5: Oh, no.
0: Not true. Come on. Brooke hasn't seen it yet.
6: I'll try it on before she leaves.
5: So, who actually found it?
0: Well, I knew it
6: first
0: was
6: we went...
0: The...
6: okay,
0: when I
6: we
0: saw
6: left
0: it.
6: You go first.
0: Okay. I knew it was the perfect dress as soon as we saw it.
6: You did not. It looks so ugly on the hanger.
0: Well, yes, but it's like I always taught you. You must try on the clothing before you turn it down. And who was right?
6: You were.
0: Precisely. Now, first we went to Simply Formal's.
6: No, we went to the mall first. Oh.

0: pretty in her wedding dress.
1: Haley, what are you doing? We're supposed to be cleaning up.
0: I am cleaning up, Mikey. I was organizing Mom's old photo albums.
1: Did she ask you to?
0: Well, somebody has to do it. Besides, you have to see how cute Mom and Dad were when they got married.
2: Oh, Haley.
1: They have pictures from way back then?
0: Yeah, look at these. Dad's got a mustache.
1: Look at his head.
0: His chin.
3: Hi, Brody.
0: Dad's got a mustache and he looks like a squirrel.
4: Whoa, that's
5: they are funny. Hey, guys, where'd Mom go?
0: She's over at the Taylor's.
6: Why is she at our house?
5: Oh, yeah, she's doing that Bible study thing with your mom.
6: Oh, yeah, I forgot.
5: But I thought you guys were supposed to be spring cleaning. Why are you looking at wedding pictures?
0: Why wouldn't we be?
2: Well, Brooke, we've been cleaning ever since we got home from school.
1: Oh, yeah, some way to start a weekend. Just be glad you and Becca had that spring hoop-dee-doo to play.
0: It's not a hoop-dee-doo, Mikey. It's the spring ball. And Becca gets to be queen, just like a princess in a movie.
2: Are you going to start talking about all that girl stuff again?

0: think they're still married.
1: Timmy doesn't work.
2: Yeah, it doesn't exactly work.
3: Thank you for reading to me, Mary. It seems to be getting too hard to even hold the Bible up myself anymore.
4: You don't need to thank me.
3: Those verses are beautiful.
4: Yeah.
3: What book is this?
4: The Psalms.
3: Could you read through just those last verses one more time?
4: Sure. Psalm 16. I'll start with verse 9. Therefore my heart is glad, and my tongue rejoices. My body also will rest secure, because you will not abandon me to the grave, nor will you let your Holy One see decay. You have made known to me the path of life. You will fill me with joy in your presence, with eternal pleasures at your right hand.
3: Thanks. I needed to hear that.
4: Oh, Sean.
5: Can I interrupt you two?
4: Oh, hi, Ben.
0: Hi, Mommy. Hi, Mrs. Taylor.
6: Where did you come from, Timmy?
0: Well, from our house. I came to get you because nothing's getting done there since everyone's still looking at pictures.
4: What pictures?
0: Wedding pictures.
4: Wedding pictures?
0: Yeah, Haley started it, and then Daddy came in with Justin, and he started looking at them, too. And now they're yakking about the old days.
3: Sounds like you better get home.
4: I guess so.
5: Didn't you like the pictures, Timmy?
0: Oh, I saw enough. I don't like all that wedding stuff. But, oh, hey, did you know that Luke and Becca don't even think that you guys are married anymore? Can you believe that?
3: Timothy.
5: Well, Timmy, you see,
0: Yeah?
4: You know what? We've got to go.
0: But, Mommy...
4: No, Tim, troops are waiting. We'll see you two later. I'll be back as soon as I get a chance, Joe.
0: See ya.
3: See ya. Bye.
5: I still say the kid had a point.
1: But, Luke, Timothy's 7. He doesn't know anything about marriage. Oh, make sure the screen's closed.
5: Okay, but he made sense.
1: Yeah, but...
5: Dad?
7: Down here!
5: Come on, he's probably with Mom.
1: But Timmy has no clue what Mom and Dad have been through.
5: Still, Bax, think about it. Mom kept her name even after the divorce.
1: Yeah.
5: That has to say
1: but
5: something.
1: Luke,
5: and even you said you think they still love each other.
1: Oh, but I did not mean...
5: Stop. Bax, for real. Why shouldn't they be married?
1: They got a divorce.
5: But Mom's asked us to forgive her. She's sorry for what she did. She's a Christian now.
1: I don't know. I just don't know if that's fair to Dad.
5: That's for Dad to say. Anyway, I think he still loves her. And you think so, too.
1: Luke, I don't...
7: Hey, you two.
1: Hi.
7: How are the Morrisons?
5: Oh, they're just fine. Mom, how are you?
3: I'm okay. Your dad just finished giving me my meds.
1: And you feel all right?
3: Yes, Nurse Rebecca.
1: I am just doing my job.
7: So, what are you guys talking about down here?
5: Hey, what's it to you, huh?
7: Oh, I'm just wondering, you know, if you're reminiscing or anything like that.
5: All right.
3: Why don't you two have a seat and join us?
1: Okay, cool.
7: Ooh, actually, Becca and I were about to go up and grab some dinner. I'm starving.
1: But we just ate a whole bag of chips and salsa at the Morrisons.
7: Those were appetizers. I'm hungry. Let's go.
5: What was that about?
3: Luke must be in a growth spurt.
5: Maybe, but there was more to that.
3: Huh?
5: You had to have heard it, Joan.
3: Heard what?
5: The hinting around about you and me.
3: What about you and me?
5: Oh, come on. They want us to be back together.
3: What? Oh, they're as bad as Timmy.
5: I know.
3: It's so crazy.
5: Is it?
3: Is it what? Crazy?
5: Yeah, is it so crazy that they'd want us to be back together?
3: Ben, you can't mean... You're not saying that we should be...
5: Maybe I am. Why not, Joan? Why shouldn't we be married again?
3: You can't mean that.

0: do? Joan, be my wife.
1: Please, Ben, don't ask me just because you feel sorry for me.
0: I feel sorry for you? This isn't because
1: I'm dying, Ben. I don't need your pity.
0: It's not pity. Joan, I love you. I've never stopped.
1: How can you say that?
0: Years ago, I committed before God to love you for the rest of my life. So, what do you say? Will you marry me again?
1: Ben. No.
0: What?
1: I can't do that to you. I can't hurt you again.
0: But I'm asking you.
1: I don't have a choice this time. I won't be here much longer.
0: Joan Taylor, I won't take no for an
1: answer.
0: But
1: don't you see that it's
0: I mean it. You listen to me. The first time I asked you to marry me, I didn't know you would leave. I didn't know where you were going. This time, I know you're going to leave. And I know where you're going. And I'm going to be there with you someday, Joan. We'll be there with our Savior.
1: But Ben, after everything I put you through...
0: He's forgiven you, Joan, remember?
1: But Ben...
0: Stop saying that. Now, will you be my wife or not, Joan Taylor?
1: Oh, why not? Yes. Yes.

0: What?
1: Smellingly.
2: Oh, Lord.
3: I smellingly something.
2: What is that?
1: Why not? It's a word.
4: He's teaching you in fifth grade.
3: Boy, oh boy. That's even
1: strange. Uh-oh.
3: Phone ringing. I'll get it.
4: Sorry.
3: Smellingly. Hello. Morris's residence.
1: Oh, no.
3: No, you're kidding.
5: Then what?
3: Oh, when?
2: When what?
3: Really? Tomorrow?
2: Tomorrow?
3: No, of course. You know, we wouldn't miss it.
2: Miss what?
5: Tell us if you can.
3: You know, I think I could do that. I'll have to pull a few strings, of course, but I could get you a marriage license.
2: Marriage license?
3: No, you bet.
5: We just have to wait.
3: Oh. Congratulations, Ben.
1: Mr. Taylor?
3: Good night.
2: What was it?
3: Hold on. Please, quiet down. All right, now we got to put this game away and get to bed, please. There's a lot to do if we're going to have that wedding tomorrow. Mr. and Mrs. Taylor are getting married.

0: Did you get it?
1: Sure did. Look, one marriage license, ready to go.
0: Oh, thank goodness.
1: Oh, those flowers look beautiful.
0: Well, thank you. I had some extra tulips left and thought they'd be a perfect bouquet.
1: Oh.
0: Tulips are Joan's favorite.
1: Really? Ah, they're great. Did Luke and Becca get here yet?
0: Luke and Justin ran to the flower shop to pick up a couple more arrangements that I ordered.
1: Good. Did they take Michael and Timmy with...
0: No, they were not too excited about wedding stuff, so I sent them down to Grace's house. We opened all the windows up last night to air the place out, but with all this rain...
2: She's coming home this week, isn't she?
0: Oh, it's about time. Can you believe how much has happened since she left this winter?
1: You can say that again. Mm. Now, where are the girls? We have to be over there in less than an hour, huh?
0: They're already at the tailor's. Becca asked Brooke and Haley to help her get Joan ready, so they left, and they took all the snacks over for our reception.
1: Hey, I bet Haley's in heaven over there. You know, getting to help Brian get ready.
0: Oh, my goodness. She'll be driving
1: poor Joan.
0: Crazy.
3: We should put real flowers in Mrs. Taylor's hair.
4: Well, we have to wait until the boys get here for that. They'll have some nice little sprigs.
5: Does this dress look ironed enough? Mom hates wrinkles.
4: It looks great.
3: Yeah.
4: But I doubt she'd care if it wasn't perfect.
3: No kidding. She's getting married.
4: You're hopeless, Haley.
5: I wish Luke would get here with those flowers.
4: Oh.
5: It's taking forever.
4: Don't worry. He'll be here.
5: I just want everything to be...
6: Oh, man. It's starting to pour out there.
3: Hey, you got them.
4: The flowers.
3: Gorgeous.
5: Mom will love them. Thank you for not ruining them in the rain.
7: You can thank Justin for that one. He made me bring the umbrella when we left.
4: Smart.
5: Thank you, Justin.
7: Mm-hmm.
4: Luke never would have thought of that on his own.
6: Hey!
8: Yeah, you're welcome. Hey, should we take the flowers into her room?
4: Not yet. That's where we're having the ceremony, but she's sleeping right now.
6: Still?
4: She's been really tired today. The hospice nurse was here this morning and told Dad that Mom should get as much rest as possible.
6: Is she okay, do you think?
4: Yeah. Stop it. Yes, she's fine. We're gonna wake her up in half an hour to get her ready. Now, come on, we all have to get ourselves ready, too.
3: Yeah.
7: Oh, that's right. Come on, Justin. Let's go fix our makeup. That rain just ruined your mascara.
8: Yeah, and our hair, too.

0: Church is finally here and we can get started. Hey, everyone. Look, I know we're all excited, but we have to hold it down when we go in there.
1: That's right. You need to remember that Mrs. Taylor is very sick. Mm-hmm. And while this is a happy day, we need to be quiet.
2: Okay. And Justin, Michael, I know you haven't seen Mrs. Taylor in a while now. Yeah. But you need to know that she looks very different.
1: Right? Don't be afraid. Okay?
0: Okay. Who's ready for a wedding?
3: I've got the license right here.
0: Good. And what about you, Judge Morrison? Are you ready to marry us?
2: Well, if you've got the ring, let's get in there already. Huh?
1: Luke, Becca, why don't you go first with your father?
2: We are gathered here today in the sight of God and in the presence of this company to join together Ben and Joan in holy matrimony. I, Ben, take thee, Joan, to be my wedded wife.
0: I, Ben, take thee, Joan, to be my wedded wife.
2: To have and to hold from this day forward.
0: To have and to hold from this day forward.
2: For better, for worse.
0: For better, for worse.
2: For richer, for poorer.
0: For richer, for poorer.
2: In sickness and in health.
0: In sickness and
1: in health.
2: To love, honor, and cherish. Till death do us part.
1: To love, honor, and cherish. Till death do us part.
2: According to God's holy word, and having declared the same by the giving and receiving of a ring, I pronounce that they are husband and wife. Yes. Seal the promises you have made with each other with a kiss.
4: Aww.
2: Ladies and gentlemen, I present to you Mr. and Mrs. Taylor. That's all I can say.
0: Thank you very much.
1: That's a blessing.
2: Blessing.
1: Hey, guys, I think the bride and groom deserve a little time alone. May I invite you upstairs for the reception?
5: Yeah.
1: Timmy, you want to lead the way? I know there's trees up there.
6: Girls, would you please take care of it?
2: What do you need us to do?
5: Okay, we'll see you guys in a second.
0: Yeah.
5: Go up. Oh, you know, we could grab you some cake.
0: Yeah, a wedding cake. You know?
5: we
0: could get you the piece with the bride and groom on.
5: Thanks, you too.
0: Sure.
5: I love you.
0: I love you too. Mom, Dad.

0: Yeah, well, that's when it was real, Mikey.
1: I know, but I mean, that was like a real wedding. I think I'm going to be a dad too.
2: What was that voice shaking during the vows?
1: Yeah, I want to do stuff like you did today. And then, tell me, Mom.
0: Good, I enjoyed the other one I did today.
1: Yeah.
0: It was a blessing for all of us to be there, wasn't it?
3: Hey, guys, wait, quiet down.
0: I think I hear the groom coming.
2: Hey, are you two ready for... Dad? Dad?
1: Okay.
2: What's wrong?
4: Ben, what is it?
5: She's gone.
1: Can't be.

What? She's dead? Oh, and how sad that so soon after the wedding. Joan passed into eternity. Huh. Ben, Luke, and Becca have all gone through some hard days lately. And now, with Joan's death, they face some challenging ones ahead. And this is still not the end of the story. Joan came back into their family, back into their hearts, and now she's gone. They will miss her so much, and they will all have to deal with the pain and grief of her death. But did you catch what Ben said when he asked Joan to marry him again? He said that this time he knows where she's going when she leaves, and he was really comforted by that. Remember, Joan accepted Jesus Christ as her Savior and Lord, so she's going to heaven. It reminds me of Philippians 3, 20 and 21, where Paul tells the Christians of his day, "Our citizenship is in heaven, and we eagerly await a Savior from there, the Lord Jesus Christ, who, by the power that enables him to bring everything under his control, will transform our lowly bodies so that they will be like his glorious body." The good news is that Joan Taylor is going home to heaven and that her body, which was full of cancer, will be new. And someday Ben, Luke, and Becca will join her there in heaven. This is the wonderful hope all of us who know Jesus personally have as a gift from him. If you don't know him personally, or if you're not sure, we'd love to help you. Because you too can have an eternal future in your real home in heaven. Today's program, Home to Stay, was a production of Keys for Kids Ministries, Because God Loves Kids. It was written by Beth Culp, directed and produced by Simon Guevara, engineered by Steve O'Dell with musical score by John Campbell. The executive producer was Randy Heckman, and I'm Zach. Hey, be sure to write us. The address is easy to remember. It's P.O. Box 1001, Grand Rapids, Michigan 49501. 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
6: Welcome back from break and to TV's number one talk show, Oleanders in the Morning. And now, once again, our host, Oleander.
7: Thank you. Thank you. Before break, I promised you the chance to meet one of the most controversial men in America. As many of you know, he's done some incredible research, which, to be quite frank, is showing that NASA may have never gotten man to the moon. And so with no further ado, let's bring out Pierce Davis.
8: Thank you. It's good to be here.
7: Pierce, I must admit, you've become quite a celebrity over the last few months, what with the seminars, the TV appearances, and now your book going number one on the New York Times bestseller list.
8: Yes, Ole, it's all been quite fun, but I've finally achieved the pinnacle of success. I'm on Oleanders in the Morning.
7: Ah yes, you've made it to the top.
8: It's been received so well, there'll be a documentary coming out next week.
7: Okay, tell me briefly about that.
8: Sure. We've poured over $2 million into this thing. I believe after seeing this documentary, there won't be anyone that won't at least question what they've been told by NASA.
7: Hmm. Okay, so let's talk about your book. What evidence is there that Neil Armstrong and the others never walked on the moon?
8: Well, Ole, when we look at the video supposedly transmitted back from the moon, there are several problems with the shadows. Some are being cast one direction, while others stretch out in another. So when we analyze those shadows, they're better explained by multiple lights from a Hollywood studio rather than a single source, like the sun, shining on the moon.
7: Now what about the flag?
8: Yes, we all remember the American flag waving on the moon. But how is that even possible? The moon has no atmosphere. There's no air or wind that could have waved the flag. And another thing, if Neil Armstrong was the first one to step foot on the moon, how did we get a perfect picture of him coming down the ladder of the lunar module? Who took the picture?
7: Definitely interesting questions. But unfortunately, we're out of time. Pierce Davis, author of One Small Step for NASA, One Giant Leap of Faith for Mankind. Thank you for being on the program.
8: You're welcome, Ole.
7: On the other side of our break, we'll meet a woman who says her dog can sing the Star-Spangled Banner. Make sure to stay with us.
6: Don't touch that dial. There's plenty more to come on Oleanders in the Morning.
9: Welcome to the Brennan Museum of Creation Bookstore. Can I help you find anything?
10: Actually, I was just looking around.
9: My name's Jesse Brennan, and this is my friend Jonathan Park.
10: Hello. Your last name's Brennan. Isn't that the name of this museum?
9: Well, our two families came together to start this place.
10: Really?
11: We met a few years back when we sought shelter from the storm in the hidden cave.
10: So you believe the God of the Bible is the creator?
11: Yes, exactly. Psalms 33:6 says, "By the word of the Lord were the heavens made, and all the host of them by the breath of his mouth."
12: Hi, guys. How are you?
9: Oh, hey, Nick.
10: Are you also part of the museum?
12: Yes. My name's Nick Williams. I work with Jim Brennan to oversee the day-to-day operation here.
11: We were just talking about the design of our world.
10: I think it's so strange that some people believe this wonderful solar system came about as a result of random chance.
12: I agree. And evolutionists have had all sorts of ideas about how that could happen.
10: How could they possibly try to explain it?
12: Some have said that there was a huge gas cloud that condensed down into our sun, planets, and moons in our solar system.
9: Oh, my.
12: Others have said that the sun's gravity captured planets that were traveling by.
11: Mr. Williams, aren't there even more ideas like that?
12: Oh, yes. One theory said that a forming star passed close by our sun, and the gravity of these two stars pulled matter away from each of them. And this material eventually formed the planets and moons as they began rotating around our sun.
9: Well, so what's wrong with these theories?
12: Well, there are many problems with each of these theories, but here are a few general ones. First, Gas clouds in space normally expand. It wouldn't lump together into planets. Second, even if it could create our sun, planets, and moons, physics teaches us that those objects would either continue moving in a straight line away from the sun, or that gravity would pull them right into a collision with the sun.
11: Also, if gas really could condense in space, why wouldn't it lump into one mass instead of forming several planets, moons, and the sun?
10: Interesting. So with all these problems, how do they explain the formation of our solar system?
12: Well, the most popular theory out there right now seems to be the modern nebular hypothesis. In this theory, we start with a huge spiraling ball shape of dust and gas. As gravity begins to pull material toward the center, the ball begins to flatten out into a disk shape. As more matter gets pulled into the center, it begins to form the sun. The gas and dust in the outer parts of the disk eventually lump into the planets and moons.
9: So what's wrong with this theory?
12: Well, aside from the things I mentioned before, there's a problem with the distribution of mass and the angular momentum.
10: Oh, I'm sorry. You just lost me there.
12: Right. Well, picture this. Think of an ice skater spinning in place on the ice. As she draws her arms closer to her body, she'll spin much faster. If she holds her arms straight out, she'll slow down. Now, if this modern nebular hypothesis were true, the center should begin spinning much faster as most of the material in the disk was pulled inward to form the sun. This should mean that the sun would be spinning much quicker than the planets and the moons.
11: But that's not what we see.
12: You're right, Jonathan. As a matter of fact, the sun makes up 99% of the material in the solar system. But the planets and moons have 99% of the movement. That's exactly the opposite of what we should see if this theory were correct.
10: Wow, that really confirms it, doesn't it? All of those theories fail to explain the incredible balance we see in our solar system. It really strengthens my belief that it was designed by God.
9: We agree.
10: Well, I'm so glad to have met the three of you. Keep up the good work.
13: Thanks. Our pleasure.
11: Thank you. That was an encouraging lady.
12: Yeah, she sure was. Hey, have you guys heard any more about the creation response team?
9: No, we're all ready to go. But we're waiting for a mission to test ourselves.
12: Well, I'll keep praying that the right opportunity comes along. Hey, by the way, you kids are doing a great job greeting people. Hey, I'll be down at the dinosaur graveyard if you need me.
9: All right. See you later.
14: Hello, Brennan Museum of Creation. Jim Brennan speaking.
15: Hello, Jim. It's Henry Michaels.
14: Oh, hi, Henry. How are you?
15: Good. Hey, have you heard of Pierce Davis?
14: Wait, is he that guy who's telling people that the moon missions were a fraud?
15: Yes, Jim. This guy's having a horrible impact on our nation. One of the most important events in our history is being stolen away from us.
14: So how do you see the creation response team getting involved?
15: I think it may serve as the test run that we've been looking for.
14: Okay. Well, I'll tell Kendall, and we'll get a plan together and let you know the direction we're heading.
15: Sounds good. Talk to you later.
14: Okay, bye.
16: All right. Let's get this meeting underway. Congratulations, team. We are about to test our abilities with our first mission. Now, many of you may have heard of Pierce Davis. He has come out with the information that supposedly disproves the Apollo moon landings.
11: Brother.
16: Our mission is to get out the truth.
11: But how are we going to do that?
16: Good question, Jonathan. That's why we're meeting, to set a direction as we begin. But first, I asked Katie to research Mr. Davis so she could give us a quick overview. Katie.
17: Thanks, Dad. The first thing I did was go to his website. According to the counter on the first page, he's had millions of visitors. And he is releasing a $2 million documentary on three major networks on Thursday.
10: Oh, no! That kind of exposure could lead many people astray.
14: I think Martha's right. If we're going to debunk his ideas, we'd better do it by Thursday.
11: That's only 5 days away.
16: Yes, Timmy. Our time is short.
17: Katie, is the website his main way of getting out information?
18: No, Mom, I don't think so. He's had a book on the top seller list. He's been making lots of TV appearances, and he also seems to be holding seminars all around the nation.
9: No wonder he's become so popular.
18: Yes, Jesse. As a matter of fact, one of his Giant Leap of Faith seminars is happening tonight in Seattle.
16: I think a few of us ought to be there so we can learn more about this guy. Where's Thad, my logistics man?
11: Right here.
16: Do you think you can get us a few round-trip airline tickets? We'll fly in tonight and be back early in the morning.
11: No problem.
16: Katie, did their site post any rules about recording a seminar for our own personal use?
18: No.
16: Perfect. Can you give them a call to make sure they don't mind? We want to be ethical.
17: I sure will.
16: Dad, do you think you can wire Jamal with an inconspicuous recorder so we don't attract attention?
13: All right. I'm going to Seattle.
19: That shouldn't be a problem, Kendall.
16: And Jesse, I want you to give Woody Bryant at Worldwide Gospel Network a call and see if he'd be interested in doing a radio show on the Apollo moon missions.
17: Sure. What should I tell him we'll include in our broadcast?
16: I'm not sure yet. We're kind of making this up as we go along. But you can tell him that the program will be hosted by Jim Brennan, if that's okay with you, partner.
14: Sounds good to me.
16: Okay, I think we're done.
20: Hey, Jonathan, is that a moon book you've got there?
11: Yes, it's called Destination Moon. It's a story of a Christian by the name of Jim Irwin, who was one of the astronauts on Apollo 15.
9: That sounds like a great book.
11: Yes, I think it should be pretty exciting. Especially when he starts talking about what it was like going to such a foreign place like the moon.
21: Hey, can you imagine walking on such desolate terrain?
20: Eddie's right. So why did God make the moon if it's so dead?
22: Well, Ryan, the Bible tells us why in Genesis.
11: It's right here in Genesis chapter 1, verse 16 through 19. And God made two great lights, the greater light to rule the day and the lesser light to rule the night. He made the stars also, and God set them in the firmament of heaven to give light upon the earth, and to rule over the day and over the night, and to divide the light from darkness. And God saw that it was good, and the evening and the morning were the fourth day.
22: Thank you, Thad. So, Ryan, the Bible says that God created the moon to shine at night. Actually, the moon has so many purposes. But the first is to create a beautiful nightlight for us.
9: And isn't it interesting that the sun and the moon appear to be the same size?
20: Yeah. Yeah.
9: But did you know that the moon is 400 times smaller than the sun?
20: Whoa. Oh my goodness!
9: But the sun is 400 times further away than the moon.
20: That's
9: why these two lights look like they're the same size.
20: Yeah.
9: That sounds like God designed it that way on purpose.
22: I think so, Jesse. But the moon also marks the seasons for us. The moon travels through its cycle as it goes from a new moon to a full moon and then back to a new moon once every 29 and a half days. Many civilizations throughout history have used that cycle of the moon as their month.
9: And isn't it interesting that the same side of the moon is always facing the Earth?
11: Yeah. How did that happen, Mrs. Bark? Hmm.
9: Well, Timmy, the moon itself is slightly oblong. For this reason, the Earth's gravity pulls hardest on the side that's facing the Earth.
20: God was so creative when he made the moon.
22: I agree, honey.
16: Okay, I think we need to get going here. Team members who will be flying to Seattle tonight with me are Jim, Jonathan, and Jamal.
20: Right. Okay.
16: Now, we need the rest of you here to help Katie as she continues to learn as much about Pierce as possible.
14: All right.
11: That's good.
16: Okay, team, let's pray about this and then jump into action.
11: Oh,
9: let's go! Now, class, let's calm down and let Lucy finish her report.
23: Thank you, Mrs. Smith. I want to conclude by pointing out that one of the rocks filmed during the moon landing actually appeared to have the letter C stamped on it. Now, why would a moon rock have a letter printed on it? I think the reason is that it was a Hollywood prop and not a real moon rock. And so for these reasons, I believe man has never really traveled to the moon.
9: Good work, Lucy.
23: I based my work on research done by Mr. Davis.
9: Are there any questions about Lucy's science project?
11: Yes, Mrs. Smith.
9: Yes, Nathaniel.
11: It seems that Lucy's report is saying that the Apollo missions never happened.
9: Were you on that moon landing?
11: No.
9: Then how do you know it was true?
11: But it really did happen, didn't it?
8: Tonight, I hope I've presented convincing evidence to show the Apollo missions were completely fake. Now, I'd like to open it up to some questions.
24: Mr. Davis!
8: Yes, sir?
24: I just want to let you know how much we appreciate you. Before your book...
25: Jim, do you think we ought to say anything, or should we just keep it down?
14: I don't think it could hurt.
24: My hope is that this
11: Go for it, Dad. This audience needs to hear the truth.
24: Yeah. In America.
8: Thank you. Thank you very much. Yes, sir? You have a question?
16: Yes, thanks. Earlier in your presentation, you raised the question that if Neil Armstrong was the first one to set foot on the moon, who took the picture?
8: Yes.
16: But Mr. Davis, certainly you must know that NASA engineers knew the importance of man's first step on the moon and built a TV camera into the side of the lunar module. As he stepped out, Armstrong swung the camera into position and Buzz Aldrin switched the camera on from inside.
8: Well, answer me this then. How do you explain the inconsistent shadows in the moon video?
16: I don't know the answer, but I guarantee I'm going to find out.
8: There is no way to disprove the solid information I've given you all tonight. I think we're out of time. Remember, visit my book table in the back hall and tune in for the documentary this Thursday. And thank you all for being here.
23: Good job, Dr. Park.
25: Hey, thanks, Jamal. But Jonathan, can you remind me to ask Kitty to research the multiple shadows problem and find the truth on that?
0: Sure, Dad.
14: Jamal, did you get all that recorded?
23: Yes, sir.
14: Oh, good.
23: Look, it's still recording just fine.
25: All right, good work. Hey, let's head out to the book table and see what else we can learn about this guy before we head back to the airport, all right?
23: Actually, I need to use the restroom.
25: Okay, Jonathan, listen, go with him, okay? I want you guys to stick together.
0: Yes, sir.
23: This has got to be one of my favorite things about America. You should see the facilities in Iraq. Oops. Jonathan, I dropped the hotel key behind the toilet. I can't reach it because my arms are too short.
11: All right, here, let me see if I can get it. Now, let's see. It's got to be here somewhere.
23: Oh, no. Somebody's coming.
11: Oh, how embarrassing. Let's just stay quiet.
1: Pierce, I thought you did a wonderful job tonight.
11: It's Mr. Davis.
1: You're just saying that because you're my personal assistant, Colin.
2: No, I mean it. That guy during the question and answer time really had some guts, trying to define me.
1: Yeah, it kind of put you in a negative light.
2: If we're not convincing, nobody cares what we say. People don't buy books, they don't come to seminars.
1: And we don't make the big bucks.
2: Whoops. What was that?
1: We're not alone in here. Someone's right here.
23: Hello.
11: How's it going?
1: Who are you?
3: Hey! This kid's wired with recording equipment.
11: Run, Jamal!
3: Get him, Colin!
23: Why you got me?
11: Sir, get off, you little soap!
3: Ow, my eyes!
11: Let's go!
23: I'm right behind you.
3: Get them! I've got it! Ow! This floor's covered in soap!
1: Come on, let's get him!
3: No. I don't want to attract everyone's attention.
1: So what do we do now? If someone hears that recording, we're in big trouble.
3: Did you notice? Those boys were with the man that was heckling me during the Q&A. Track down who they are, and don't stop until you find them. We don't want them digging too far into my past.
4: Oh, breakfast out. What a treat.
5: Oh, yes. What a pleasant surprise, guys.
25: Well, ladies, we thought this would be a wonderful time to sneak out and spend some time with our wives.
14: Especially since things are about to get really busy with this test mission coming up.
5: Oh, and our little one's on the way.
14: That's right.
25: Yes.
4: It sounds like you had a pretty interesting night.
25: Yes. Fortunately, Jonathan and Jamal got away from that Pierce fellow, and we flew out of Seattle without hearing another word from them.
14: And the boy said he was pretty angry.
4: Well, I guess so. When they saw Jamal with a recording device, was it still recording?
25: Yes. Jamal had forgotten to stop it after the meeting. He got every word of the conversation in the bathroom.
14: Wow. You know, we've listened to it. I mean, Pierce and his assistant, Colin, basically admit that they're into this for the money.
4: Oh, that reminds me. While you were gone, Jesse called Woody over at Worldwide Gospel Network. Mm-hmm. He said he'd love to do a broadcast on this. Oh. Maybe he could play Jamal's recording. Well, wait a minute. I don't think that would be very ethical, would it?
25: I agree. It would be wrong to play that on the air.
5: Why don't we tell the stories about the Apollo missions?
4: Oh. Hey, I like that. Yeah. The creation response team could talk to the actual people who put man on the moon.
25: Hey, that sounds good.
14: That's great. You know, if the nation is hearing the real stories from the real people who were there, I'll bet Americans won't even listen to Pierce Davis when he says Apollo never happened.
25: Well, thank you, ladies. Yeah. You just planned the test mission for the creation response team.
4: Oh, no problem. Well, we did it before the food arrived.
25: Hey, speaking of that, I want to step out quickly and call my brother Nathan. Since he works for NASA, I'll bet he's got some good ideas.
5: All right, but I may sneak a couple of your sausages off your plate if you're not back before he gets here.
2: I heard that.
14: Well, by the way, ladies, I just want to let you know that I was very impressed with your knowledge of the moon. You know, I never understood why the same side of the moon always faced the Earth. How did you ladies know that?
4: From homeschooling.
5: We learn as much as the kids do.
4: Exactly. That's another reason why it's been such a blessing. Plus, we get the privilege of teaching them ourselves and giving them a biblical worldview on every subject.
5: It really builds unity.
4: That's one of the reasons that Jesse and Ryan have enjoyed it so much. We get to do so much as a family.
5: Well, so, Jim, to answer your question, Martha and I just did a science project on the solar system.
14: Oh.
5: That's how we learned so much about the Earth's gravitational effect on the moon.
14: So you also studied the moon's gravitational effect on the Earth, right?
5: Well, yes. We talked about the different types of tides.
14: What do you mean, different types of tides?
4: The gravitational pull causes the oceans to bulge out in the direction of the moon. This creates a high tide. But it also makes a bulge on the oceans on the other side of the world at the same time.
5: Well, that's right. But the sun's gravity can also have an effect on those tides.
0: and the different ways in which the sun and the moon affect the Earth cause different types of tides.
6: Interesting. Like what?
22: Well, like spring tides. These tides happen when the sun, moon, and Earth are in a line. The gravitational force of the moon and the sun work together to create these very strong tides.
0: Since the moon's route around the Earth isn't a perfect circle, there are times when the moon is closer to the Earth than others. When a new moon is in between the sun and the Earth, and it is also at its closest point, it causes a tide called Proxygean spring tides. This is a really large tide, and it only happens at most every year and a half.
22: Another type of tide is the Neap tide. This happens when the sun and moon are perpendicular to the Earth. Because the gravitational forces from the sun and the moon are working against each other, this causes weak tides.
14: Yeah, and I'll bet you discussed the importance of tides too, didn't you?
0: Oh, yes. We talked about how the tides keep the oceans and the sea creatures healthy. Moving waters break up pollutants. They also move the food and the bait into groups which feed larger fish. Mm-hmm. Tides carry nutrients to phytoplankton, which is the base of the ocean's food chain. Without these tides, the ocean would eventually become stagnant and die. And without life in the ocean, well, it would make life on land impossible as well.
14: Isn't it amazing how well-designed our solar system is? I mean, everything is so interrelated.
22: God is a wonderful creator.
2: Hey, guys, guess what?
14: Oh, what? What's going on?
7: Nathan says there's a special reunion happening at the Lyndon B. Johnson Space Center in Houston, Texas. And he said the place would be crawling with people who worked there during the Apollo mission.
14: Wow, what perfect timing.
7: Yeah, he said he'd even join us out there to help.
14: Oh, no way.
7: I think we need to get our team together and get out there.
22: Absolutely.
10: Yeah, let's do it.
21: Grandpa, your lab is the coolest.
7: Okay, Dad, we need to pack and get to Houston.
25: What have you got for us?
12: Okay, Eddie, here's your laptop. I've also got something for each of you. These watches not only have GPS ability, but also communication channels.
23: So we can talk to each other?
12: That's right, Jamal. If you push this button right here, it will use cell phone walkie-talkie service so you can communicate with Katie and myself back here in Santa Fe.
14: Wow, very nice, Benjamin. This is going to be really helpful.
12: Jonathan, here's a mini digital recorder. It's lightweight and small, but it can hold several hours of quality recordings.
21: That'll be helpful as we collect the stories from these men.
12: Okay, I also packed a case of gadgets that you may need while you're there.
21: Yes, sir. You also included some digital camera binoculars.
15: What are those for?
12: Well, Timmy, you can use them to take a picture of anything that's a long distance away.
21: Like the moon.
15: Eddie, that's probably too far away.
12: Well, actually, these binoculars would take a pretty decent picture of the moon.
21: Isn't the moon closer to the Earth sometimes?
14: I was just talking about this at breakfast. The ladies and I were talking about the elliptical orbit of the moon and its gravitational pull on the Earth.
25: Oh, and were you talking about how the moon stabilizes the Earth?
14: No.
21: What do you mean, Dad?
25: Well, guys, back in the early 90s, a team of scientists did computer simulations showing that without a large moon like Earth has, planets such as Mars wobble back and forth on their axis.
23: But we don't have that problem here on Earth?
25: No, Jesse. You see, our Earth is on a 23-degree slant on its axis. Because of the orbit and gravitational pull of the moon, it keeps us from wobbling.
23: Wow. So without the moon, our seasons would go out of control, right?
25: Exactly. And that would make life as we know it impossible. Again, it just shows the loving design of the Creator as He was making our world for us.
23: That's really awesome.
25: Okay, guys, I think it's time to put our plan into motion.
21: All right.
25: We need to pack and get ready for our trip to Houston.
26: Let's go!
8: Yes, I will absolutely be willing to go live after the documentary. Okay, I'll wait to hear back from you. Thank you. Bye.
1: Good conversation with the network?
8: Oh, yes. After our big documentary on Thursday night, they want me to go live for another half hour.
1: That's great. Hey, I've also got some more great news for you.
8: What's that, Colin?
1: I know how to find those people that were opposing you at the Seattle conference.
8: Perfect. How'd you do it?
1: Remember the hotel key card we found in the bathroom? I traced it back to the hotel in which they were staying.
8: You're good.
1: Yeah, and after a little investigation, I found out that they are the Park and Brennan families, and that they run a museum in Santa Fe.
8: Good work!
1: No, it gets even better. I called and asked to talk to the museum director.
8: Yes?
1: The receptionist said he and the other staff are unavailable for a few days. She said they were leaving on a trip to Houston.
8: The Apollo reunion?
1: Yes.
8: Okay, Colin. Cancel my radio interviews for the next few days. Those people are dangerous to us. We're headed out there to put a stop to their game.
1: I'll book flights for early tomorrow morning.
8: Colin, we need to fly out there and silence those meddlers. We need to shut them down.
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Chapter 16, Hitadipa at Last. At 3 p.m., the two missionary women and their eight guides stopped for lunch. Betty perched on a large flat rock and devoured a sandwich while rubbing her weary leg muscles. Although she felt tired and sore from all the walking, she noticed the Moni guides seemed to bounce with energy. They looked as though they hadn't walked more than a mile. Betty wished she had their stamina. Finally, Leona St. John announced that it was time to get moving again. The guides leapt to their feet and eagerly loaded up the gear they were carrying on their backs. Betty pulled her backpack on again and followed the Moni guides on up the trail. The group walked on for another hour and a half through thick rainforest, clambering over the roots of large camphor and ebony trees. Finally, at 4:30 p.m., Leona announced that it was time to make camp for the night. They were within a few hundred yards of a village, which Dugalugu assured them was a friendly one. The guides helped the two women set up their tent, and then they were gone. "Where are the guides? They haven't deserted us, have they?" Betty asked. Leona laughed. "No, they've gone into the village for the night. It would be very difficult for them to stay out here with us," she said. Betty looked a little confused, so Leona explained. "When the sun goes down, they get very cold. They don't wear clothes, and they don't use rugs or blankets when they sleep, so they need to be inside a hut, huddled around a fire." "I see," Betty said. "I hadn't thought about how they would sleep. We're up quite high here. I guess it gets rather cold at night." The two women ate some canned baked beans and finished their sandwiches from lunch. Then it was time for bed. Before they crawled into the tent, Leona read a psalm while Betty prayed that God would watch over them while they slept. As she snuggled into her sleeping bag, Betty thought about the airstrip she was going to inspect. All the time and energy that had gone into making it would benefit countless people in the future. That thought alone made each aching muscle and the terrifying experience on the vine bridge worthwhile. The next morning, Betty and Leona were up bright and early. Just as they were finishing their breakfast, the guides reappeared, and soon everything was repacked and they were on their way again. They had been walking for an hour and a half when they heard the buzz of an airplane engine. Stepping into a clearing, Betty shielded her eyes from the morning sun. Above them, a Cessna was circling. Betty waved, thankful to know that George Boggs was watching out for them. Soon, they reached a spot on a ridge where Betty could look back down the valley they had been climbing through. Far in the distance, on the opposite side of the valley, she could barely make out the airstrip at Pagapa. It had taken them a day to cover the same distance George Boggs had covered in 5 minutes of flying. They walked on in silence, up and over a mountain ridge that was 8,500 feet above sea level. Although it was hard walking to get to the top of the ridge, Betty could not help but be awed by the spectacular view from its summit. Of course, each ridge they climbed meant that they had to clamber down the other side of it. Soon they were slipping and sliding their way down a 60-degree slope. As they did so, Betty was glad she had decided to wear blue jeans on the trek. At least they gave her legs some protection. She wondered how the Moni men could make it without any form of protective clothing at all. At the bottom of every ridge, a stream made its way south to join with other streams to form a river that would flow to the Arafura Sea.
The river at the bottom of this ridge was particularly beautiful. It was clear and shallow, with tropical foliage draped along its edge. The group sat on a huge fallen log while one of the guides made a small fire to heat some water. The two women enjoyed a steaming cup of coffee and a slab of fruitcake Leona had made before starting on the trek. The Moni men devoured some cold sweet potatoes they had brought with them from the village where they had slept the night before. Once they had eaten, it was time for them to be on their way again. This time, Dugalugu indicated they would walk along the riverbed for a mile or so until they picked up another trail that would take them over the next ridge. Betty's boots proved no protection against the seeping river water, but she did not mind one bit. The river was so peaceful, she was glad to spend as much time by it as she could. They trekked on for the rest of the day, and once again, as night approached, Dugalugu found them a spot near a friendly village to sleep. As they approached the site, Betty noticed a wooden platform high up in a tree. "What's that?" she asked, pointing to it. Leona peered up through the leaves and then said, "We'd better not camp here. That's a death tree. The Moni people put dead bodies up there, and the birds pick the bones clean." The women camped that night on the far side of the village. Everything went fine, just as it had the night before. Betty arose the next morning refreshed from a good night's sleep and eager to press on with the final leg of the trek. If everything went well on the day's trek, they would be with Bill and Grace Cutts and their baby daughter Amy before nightfall. As they climbed up toward another ridge, they left the lush tropical forest behind and began trekking through tall, well-spaced pine trees. With little undergrowth among these trees, they made good time. At one point in the distance, they could even see the mountain that Hidadipa was situated at the foot of. After going up and over yet another mountain ridge, they came across a village. Leona went ahead to barter with the head man there for some sweet potatoes for the guides to eat. She arrived back 15 minutes later, her face ashen. "What's the matter?" Betty asked, knowing immediately that something was wrong. "War," Leona replied. "Ahead of us, about two villages." She turned to Dugalugu and spoke to him in the Moni language. Then she turned back to Betty. "Dugalugu tells me there is no other trail we can take to Hidadipa. We must keep going the way we planned. We need to pray we don't get caught up in the fighting." Betty prayed as she nervously walked on. Every cracking twig or muffled sound was investigated, lest it be someone trying to ambush them. Finally, they reached the top of the next ridge and looked down the other side. A village, about a quarter of a mile away, was in flames. Betty could hear women and children screaming and caught a glimpse of some warriors with their menacing 8-foot-long spears in hand. Dugalugu waved his arm toward a large tree, and the two women quickly hid behind it. He joined them there, speaking to Leona in whispers. When he had gone, Leona turned to Betty. "He is going to send two men into the village to see if we will be allowed to pass through safely. Even if they say yes, how will we know they're not tricking us?" Betty asked. "We won't," Leona whispered. "We'll just have to trust their word." Betty waited anxiously, scanning the trees for any sign of their guide's return. Finally, 10 minutes later, the guides arrived back with good news. The attackers had left, and the people of the village were prepared to allow them safe passage. The village was a sickening sight of broken and burned huts, looted storehouses, and dead bodies. Betty was glad when they were safely through it and again walking in the clean-smelling forest.
As they walked on, Leona told her about some of the customs of the Moni people. "There will be a lot more agony before that village gets back to normal," she said. "Why?" Betty asked. "Well," Leona sighed, "they like to make sure there's enough grieving for the people who have been killed. They believe a good show of grief helps get the departed ones to the next life. So they round up the young girls in the village, those between ages 6 and 12, and chop off their fingers, two or three from each hand. That way, they can be sure there will be plenty of weeping and wailing in the village." Betty felt her stomach turn. "That's terrible," she said. "What about infections?" Leona shrugged. "Some of the girls die as a result, but they're only females after all. The wives in the village have it worse. If a man dies in battle, his wife is killed so she can lie beside him on the death platform. It always seems to be the women who get the worst end of things," Betty said, thinking back to the women she'd met who were kept as virtual hostages in their homes in Africa. "These people need to hear about the gospel message and the freedom it can bring them." They trudged on, listening for any sign of the war party, but they heard none. Eventually, after hiking along a riverbank for 3 hours, Dugalugu raised his hand for them to stop. It was time for another conference with Leona. Once they were finished talking, five of the guides set off along the trail at a faster pace. Leona announced that they were going on ahead to let the people at Hididipa know that the rest of the group would soon be there. Betty was astonished at how quickly the men disappeared. She realized they had probably been walking at a slow pace for most of the trek so that she and Leona would not feel too pushed.

final stream that needed to be crossed and then waded over to help the women. Finally, after 3 days of hard slogging over mountains and through dense jungle, they had arrived. The Kutzes proudly showed Betty and Leona around their new house. They had very few belongings, and after the trek to get there, Betty could understand why. Still, it was great to be in a house, drinking coffee and eating sweet potatoes the locals had supplied. The next morning, Betty awoke early. She was eager to see how good a job Bill and the native men had done on the airstrip. She walked from one end of it to the other and back again. Then she moved over 2 yards and repeated the procedure, looking for anything that might be sticking up or any soft spots in the ground. She found none. The airstrip was perfect, except for an outcrop of rocks at the very front edge of the runway. The rocks were too big to move, but there was plenty of room to avoid them as long as a pilot knew they were there. By the time Betty got back to the house, Grace Kutz and Leona St. John had preparations for breakfast well underway. As they ate, Bill Kutz radioed George Boggs that Betty had inspected the airstrip and everything was fine. He also made George aware of the rocks on the front edge of the runway. George thanked Bill for the news and promised to fly in at 11 that morning if weather conditions stayed favorable. By 10:30 a.m., a crowd of Moni people had gathered at the airstrip. They sang hymns back and forth to one another and took turns shouting out Bible verses they had memorized. On the dot of 11, a faint humming sound that grew louder and louder could be heard. Soon, a Cessna 180 was circling directly overhead, and the group on the ground went wild, cheering and dancing. Finally, Bill Kutz yelled to the crowd in their language above the noise, pointing to the edge of the airstrip as he did so. "He's telling them to sit down because the plane has invisible knives that could cut them to pieces," Grace Kutz told Betty. "That's the best way he could think of to describe the propeller." After about 2 minutes, Bill's words had achieved the desired effect, and the group sat cross-legged at the edge of the airstrip. By now, George had circled the Cessna and had lined it up for a landing. Betty glanced up at the makeshift windsock Bill had constructed. A gentle breeze was blowing from the southeast, perfect for a landing on the new airstrip. George touched the wheels of the Cessna down about 20 feet in front of the rocks and rolled the plane to a stop. Bill held his hands out for the people to stay seated until the propeller had stopped turning. Then he smiled and motioned for them to stand. Betty watched as the crowd surged forward, each person eager to touch the canoe from the sky, as they called the airplane, and to talk with the man who had been carried in its belly. It was a day of singing, dancing, feasting, and celebrating. It was a day Betty would never forget, as she saw firsthand how much an MAF airplane meant, not only to the missionaries, but also to the local people. The plane was a lifeline for them, a way to get a doctor in to visit them, or to fly to one of the coastal towns for treatment if they became very ill. The celebrating went on into the evening. George told Betty he was having so much fun that he had decided to spend the night. The next morning, he, Betty, and Leona flew out of Hitadipa. They dropped Leona back at Himejo before setting off for Nibiré, where Betty picked up her Cessna 180. The two airplanes then flew back to Himejo, where they loaded up the rest of the Kutz's household wares and supplies. They ferried these to Hitadipa. Betty became the second pilot to land on the new airstrip there. The Kutzes were grateful to finally have their household belongings, which Betty and George helped carry to the new house. Now, with a folding table and chairs in the living room, the house was looking like a real home. Finally, Betty left Hitadipa and flew back to Santa.

0: Honey, where that night she enjoyed a long, relaxing bath. Her muscles still ached from the 3-day trek, but she didn't regret making it one bit. She had never quite experienced anything like walking down the mountainside while the voices of the Moni Christians singing hymns echoed through the lush vegetation. Nor would she ever forget the tears streaming down Grace Cutts's face as she thanked Betty for her help. It made her feel proud to have had the privilege of being a part of something like MAF from its start. Chapter 17, Wings to Serve. After 18 months of flying in New Guinea, Betty returned home to the United States. Once again, Christians around the country wanted to hear about her flying experiences. She set off on a speaking tour, crisscrossing the country as she told people about her flying adventures, the help airplanes were to missionaries in the field, and the need for more Christians to become involved in missions. After the speaking tour, she returned to MAF headquarters in Fullerton, California, where she served as corporate secretary on the organization's board of directors. One of the happiest duties in her new position was to meet with young pilots who wanted to serve with MAF. It excited Betty to think that something that had started out as a simple idea in the hearts and minds of 4 military personnel in the waning days of World War II had blossomed into such a large and successful organization, with pilots and airplanes serving missionaries in many regions of the world. Betty's other joy back at the office in Fullerton was coordinating the monthly prayer letter, which had grown out of the small Tuesday night prayer meetings she had held in the Trotman's home as she worked to establish MAF. Now, MAF staff around the world sent in their prayer requests, and Betty would condense them into a prayer letter that was sent to thousands of supporters. Although she had no more overseas flying assignments, she did get to fly in the United States, mostly ferrying new MAF airplanes from the factory to New Orleans, where they were packed and shipped to overseas locations. After several years working with MAF in California, Betty realized that her parents were becoming aged and frail and needed someone around to look after them. She knew it was time for her to go home to Medina, as the Evergreen Point area where the family home stood was now called. Throughout the remainder of her life, Betty stayed linked to MAF, continuing to coordinate the prayer letter from her home and taking on short speaking tours. She also loved to visit Bellevue Christian School, the school her 2 older brothers had started, and talk to the students. The school had grown from 9 students to over 800. In 1976, her father died, followed in 1981 by her mother. In 1990, at the age of 70, Betty began to notice some strange things about her own behavior. She would drive to the grocery store and forget where to turn off the freeway to get home. Or she would begin to write down her phone number and forget the last 4 digits. She went to see her doctor, and the diagnosis was inescapable. Betty Green had Alzheimer's disease. Alzheimer's slowly causes a person's memories to fade until the end, the person is unable to remember the names of family members or even his or her own name. Betty battled to stay active and alert as long as she could. Her old and dear friend, Dorothy Mount, who had been Grady Parrott's secretary for many years, moved into an apartment nearby so she could care for Betty. When Betty became more forgetful, women at the First Presbyterian Church of Bellevue made up a roster of helpers so that someone would be with her 24 hours a day. It was particularly painful for her family, especially her twin brother Bill, to watch Betty lose her memory. The woman who had navigated her way across the Sahara Desert, flown over the Andes Mountains, and piloted numerous military aircraft, could no longer find her way in her own home. In early April 1997, Betty Green caught a bad cold. When she recovered, she was unable to eat. She lay contentedly in her bed, staring out at the broadleaf maple trees in bud, the sparkling cold water of Lake Washington, and the gently sloping banks where she and Bill had collected buckets of blackberries 70 years before. One day, the woman looking after Betty tiptoed into the room to see whether she was awake and found her propped up on a pillow, wide awake and smiling.
1: "Do you know God?"
0: Betty asked the woman in a clear voice.
2: "Yes, I do," the woman replied.
0: Betty's face lit up.
1: "Isn't it wonderful?"
0: she exclaimed. Soon after that brief conversation, Betty fell into a coma, and on April 10th, 1997, she died. Her funeral, held at First Presbyterian Church of Bellevue, was titled A Celebration of the Life of Betty Green. Although many people mourned her passing, there was also much to celebrate. Today, Betty Green's dream to use airplanes to serve missionaries lives on. Indeed, the organization she helped found is alive and flourishing. Missionary Aviation Fellowship United States now operates 84 aircraft from 47 bases located in 19 countries. It is the world's largest fleet of private aircraft. Every 4 minutes, 7 days a week, 365 days a year, an MAF U.S. airplane takes off or lands somewhere in the world. Each year, these aircraft fly nearly 5 million miles, landing at some 3,000 different airstrips while serving over 500 Christian and humanitarian organizations. As well, MAF operates an extensive global communications network, from HF and VHF radio to satellite phones and an email system. The strength and vibrancy of the organization today bears testimony to the far-sightedness of the dream Betty and the other founders of MAF had back in 1945. These people desired to use wings to serve the cause of Christ. That is what they did, and Betty Green played an important role in making it happen. We hope you've enjoyed Betty Green, Wings to Serve, by Janet and Jeff Benge. 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
5: 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It's free, but people must apply online 1 to 3 days before their planned visit and receive approval. 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
4: Most states brought schools to teach about 9/11, but the details differ.
6: According to data gathered by the AP, laws or education standards in 25 states now require or expect public schools to provide instruction specifically on the attacks. Another 13 have optional mentions of 9/11. Several other states have laws requiring or recommending school observances, but the provisions vary widely in scope, specificity, and framing. Columbia University professor Beth Rudin with Teachers College.
7: It's really important that they establish a classroom environment where young people feel like they can share their opinions, ask questions, be wrong.
6: Julie Walker, New York.
4: Could the Southeastern Conference lose a member? Conference leaders plan to meet this week to discuss possibly kicking LSU out of the conference. It follows a feud over whether players with NFL experience should return to college rosters. A two-thirds vote from the conference's CEOs is needed on Thursday to remove LSU, a founding member since 1933. This is SRN News. A warning about a new Disney show for kids. Correspondent Michael Harrington reports.
8: The group 1 Million Moms says parents need to be aware of Coven Academy, a new program streaming on Disney Plus that follows the exploits of a group of young women learning to be witches. The OMM report says, quote, Coven Academy uses New Orleans as its backdrop, where teen witches and warlocks are caught up in what Disney describes as supernatural wars, forbidden love interests, and influential dangerous desires. Michael Harrington reporting.
4: It isn't official yet, but political analysts say California Governor Gavin Newsom is running for president. There were Gavin 2028 buttons on sale outside events that he held this month in South Carolina. But analysts say the Democrat has a major problem. His home state of California is a symbol of modern-day liberal extremism that people all across the political spectrum have come to despise. This is SRN News. The war with Iran is putting a big strain on markets. We hear more on all of today's Wall Street activities from financial correspondent Seth Soutelle with this report from New York City.
9: Stocks drifted lower on Wall Street as traders returned from a holiday weekend. The S&P 500 fell 0.6% Tuesday. The Dow gave back 627 points. That's about 1.2%. The Nasdaq Composite fell 0.3%. Oil prices rose again as the war with Iran dragged on. The price of Brent crude got close to $100 a barrel. Climbing oil prices have gotten investors more worried about inflation. The government is putting out two reports on inflation this week, including the Consumer Price Index on Friday. The Federal Reserve holds its latest meeting on interest rates next week. The yield on the 10-year Treasury rose to 4.79%. Seth Soutelle, New York.
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11: All right, let's pray. Dear Heavenly Father, thank you so much for this Sabbath. Thank you that you have allowed all of us here present to be here. It's just a blessing and an honor, Lord, to be in your house, and we're grateful to be here. I pray that you will speak to us today. I pray you will speak to me and speak to all of us here in the name of Jesus. Amen. So sorry to those people who are online because I did not have the microphone on. I'm just saying I'm excited to be here, and then I'm excited to talk about the stuff that we did. And as the verse said, that the Lord said to go all over the world and preach His word. So sorry, I feel like my accent has gotten worse since I went to Chad. So I came back with more stronger accent. My French got better, but my English got bad. So I praise God for all of that. So today I was gonna share more pictures, but before I also share a lot of pictures, I also want to talk about my experience and why I went on a mission trip, right? I was like, why go even in a mission trip when we have a lot of mission work here to do? So was like, why I went? The reason I really went is like, I wanted to grow in Christ. I felt like my time here wasn't growing because from where I came from, being when I became Adventist and being a kid, and then what I used to do, what I was always looking forward to do, we will go outside and give out like a pamphlet to people, talk to them about Christ. And I came here, I wasn't doing that. When I was in Iowa City, I talked about my testimony a little bit about the thing that I used to do. And how in 2019, I was like, this is it. I always wanted to know Christ more. And I've gotten to know him. He's revealing himself to me, but I want to be able to share with the people around me. I felt like it felt like when you have something good and then you don't give it to those around you, it makes me like, what I know, is it really good? What I have, do I know that it is good? Because if it is good, I'm gonna share with other people. So that's really what brought me to going to the mission field. I wanted to grow more, and I wanted to share with the people that I met. I love Bible study. I love the Bible. I love reading it. If I read it and then I get something, I'm just so excited. So I just wanted to find like people like that. I'm like, I need people that have the same excitement like me so I can do that. So before I left, I was doing a little bit of Bible study with Doreen and Nathan at my apartment. I got them to, hey, let's read the Bible. And then we started. We started reading the Bible. And then afterward, I was like, still, this is not enough for me. I feel like when you get to know the Lord, you're never comfortable at some point. Like, oh, I'm good. I've learned a lot. No, it's just like, there's something that I'm still missing. I want more. I want more. So this is that I want more that got me to go on a mission trip. So I'm excited to kind of talk about the stuff we did. That is the reason why I went on a mission trip, because I wanted to grow more, and because I felt like I wasn't growing from my background and being here. I wanted more. That is the reason why I went. So, but the really good thing is, when you're going anywhere, either in the mission field or if you're here, go with Christ in mind. Go with, I want to go with Christ. I want to go to, let Christ be the reason why you are going on a mission trip. Because if you just want to go and have an adventure, you will be disappointed. You come sometime like, why am I even here? I should have just stayed home and maybe relax in my couch and have fun and watch a lot of TV. But yeah, when you have Christ in the mind, the reason why you're going, that makes something different. That makes a difference. So this is a picture of when we went in Jamaica on the, I don't know, the 15th of September or 16th, something like that. And then we left Jamaica the next, because when we go first, the capital of the place we went to is Chad. The capital of Chad is Jamaica. So we spent like a week, almost a week, because we had to have our mission director, the lady that we're going to work with, she has to come and get us from the capital. We have to do some paperwork, some visa, and then all those things. And then we got all the stuff together. And then after a week, thank God, all the paperwork that we needed, everything went smoothly. We didn't even have to stay there. Sometimes people spend like a month there trying to get paperwork, but God made it work. And then we left, and this were our bag with my friends. And then we have to tie behind the motor, and then also take a long motor ride because we take 8-hour drive in the car from the bus. Those two bus passes, me and my friend. We took the bus and then the one on the left. And then we took the bus and then we came to a city called Kalo. And then from Kalo, we left Kalo and then we went to Bere. Bere was kind of like the place that we were working at, because Barry has an Adventist hospital that is run by Loma Linda University. They usually send a lot of doctors and nurses. You have doctors who comes and go all the time, like every month or every 2 weeks. They come and do surgery and do a lot of stuff, and then they go back, they come back to the state. So yeah, so this is my bags and stuff. And this is what, during the time we went, this is what the road looks like. And we went at the right time, actually, because all this was covered with water. It rains there when it's like rainy season. It rains so much that there was flooding. And we have my friend, I mean, some of our bags, our suitcases, they fell in the water. One of our motor fell in the water. I was like, I'm glad, actually, it wasn't me who fell in the water. It was just the motor and the... and the stuff that were behind the motor. And I had some books in there. All the, most of the books got wet. Good, it was my books. My friend, it was her clothes. All her clothes got wet. When we went like for the few weeks, she didn't have any clothes to wear. She has to like wash them and dry them before. And then she has like 1 week without any of her clothes that she really will wear. So this was the road back to Barry, and this is our campus where we, I don't have a better picture of the whole campus. I still have a lot of pictures, but I didn't have enough time to add all the pictures in the slide. So this is the campus at Barry where we stay. This is gonna like our, a place that we usually do Monday Bible study with the lady. We have all the missionary there, like 5 missionary there, like doctors. There's 3 single ladies. One is my, the director that was working. She's a midwife. There's another doctor. She's an oncologist doctor. And then the other one, I don't know, maybe maternity. Yeah. She's a, I don't know how to say. So yeah. So they all work there. And then there's 2 married couple there. Dr. Steven and Dr. Andrew with their family. They have little kids and they live there. And beside them, they also have another man who is from Canada. He lives there, and then he also work on building stuff and working on building construction. So you can have a family there. It's not like a place that you're going and then there's nobody who's... If you want to go there, it's, you have fun. You have American Day. The campus is all like people from America, most people from America, like everybody speak English. You don't have to worry about speaking French. But if you are going to live, I mean, to work with the people, you have to learn at least the language to be able to communicate with the people. So before I went, I was like, how does the Lord want me to be involved? I was reading the Bible in the book of Luke when they talk about John the Baptist, when he was baptizing. John the Baptist lived in the wilderness, right? But they said after Jesus got baptized, he went and lived among the people. So if you really want to impact the life of the people, you have to live with the people. You have to get involved with the people. You have to do what the people do. And that's what Jesus did. Jesus could have stayed just in the wilderness, but he went there after being tested. He left the wilderness and came and lived with the people. So I was like, Lord, now I have to live with the people, because it is all about following Jesus, right? If we want to follow Jesus, we do what Jesus did. We walk the way he walked. And for me, it was like, Lord, I want to do something that I will not get tired of. That I'll be like, oh, I feel like this place is draining me out. I want to go back to the state and just crash in my couch, maybe. But I was like, Lord, show me what I can do. I prayed about it, and the Lord started like to show me the stuff that he wanted me to be involved in. So this is like the Barry Church, it is a small city. It's not a village, but it kind of city. So they have like this Adventist church just right outside the hospital campus, because we stayed in the hospital campus. The hospital is a really big campus, and it is divided. One side is the ward, And then the other side is the missionary who stayed there. Like, we have our houses there, and that's where I was staying. So this is the church. This is kind of like the picture of the first Sabbath. It was a Pathfinder Sabbath. And I was really moved that Sabbath because I saw the little kid. Those are the group of the little kid who were leading the choir. They were actually leading out. I was impressed to see young kid as like 8, 9, 10, 11, 12 leading a choir for the whole service. I was like, this is amazing. And then with the Pathfinder service, I saw another girl who was preaching about camping with Jesus. And the way she preached, I cried. I was like, this is so amazing to see like somebody who is so young and yes, has so much power when they're talking. So I was like, wow, I've been missing this. I'm like, this is the place, because it's all about this growing Christ. And this is the place where I'm supposed to be right now. I'm gonna enjoy this place. So I loved it. And this was the church service and then the song service. So this is gonna me and Katie. Katie was another student missionary. She was there from the GC, the General Conference. And then they came there with two other girls, and then with me, we live in the same house. And it was good, I had roommate. First, my friend whom I went with, she's like, oh, I just wanna stay by myself because I just like my own space. I was like, you know, I'm gonna stay with people. Oh Lord. Staying with people is like hard. Like when you, after me living in my own apartment, like nobody, I have my own rules. I think I was like, Lord, I came here to be a missionary, but I am a mission field because God was working on my heart to make me like, I have to be, I do have to be worked on to be the image of Christ, to become like Christ. So I saw that, living in that house with three girls that are way completely different than me, like who were raised in a different house. And I saw Christ in them. I was amazed by one of the girls. Her name is Kim. I'm going to show you the picture later on. I was amazed how she gives everything she has. When she's involved in something, she worked her heart out. And I was amazed by all of that. I was like, God, I'm glad I decided to stay with people so I can see also what it means to follow you. So the picture on the right with the boy and his brother, I just saw them walking. This is kind of like in the city down when you leave the campus. He was just riding a horse. I mean, I don't know if it's a horse or a pony with his brother. And then I was like, they just looked carefree. And I was like, let me get a picture of you guys. So yeah, that's them. And this is us. The lady who has the tube up is our field director. And the other girl next to her on the right is my friend Alicia, whom I went with from AFM. And this is Sabrina, and Katie is also on the front, far left. So this was a baptism day. One of the lady that worked for Sarah. If those who follow me on my group, Sarah, I always talk about Sarah. So Sarah is the lady who has the tube up. And her best friend, who is one of the local people, her best friend's daughter got baptized that day. So they invited us to her house. So that's the place that we were at. And we went and they gave us a lot of food and we were singing and a lot of dancing. So it was fun. So I praise God for all of that. So as I begin, I just don't want to focus on the picture. I also want to talk about more about what the Lord was going to do in my life. As I began to, I said the Lord, the thing that the Lord wanted me to do, right? Because my prayer was like, Lord, I want to follow you. And which means growing in Christ. Because when we follow Christ, we grow. We don't remain the same people. Every day he changes us our mindset. And that came also changing my mindset about the people I was living with and kind of having that transformation too in my heart. So somebody was like, what did you take away from the mission field? I said, it is a danger to serve Christ without Christ in the heart. Because the place that we went to, you have people who come there who don't believe in God. They come to the hospital, work 2 weeks. They don't even get any sleep. But they said they don't believe in God. And us missionary, we also go there and do the same thing, right? I say, what's the difference between them and us? There has to be a difference. If we're doing the same thing, if they don't sleep, I sleep more than some of them. Some of them don't even sleep. They just come every morning. They come for 2 weeks. Every morning they're staying in the hospital from 6 a.m. to maybe 10 p.m. and fight. Like, they work crazy. But they don't believe in God. It's like, that's crazy, right? To do so much. It's like, what is the purpose? What is that that's driving them to do it? And what is driving me to do what I'm doing? So there has to be a difference between them and me. And Christ is that difference. Christ is the difference because the way the person will do stuff, there has to be a difference because Christ in me makes that difference. And Christ in me comes with the way I'm treating people, the way I'm talking. Am I praying for my patients? Am I loving the patient that I'm caring for? Do I have enough compassion for the people that I'm caring for? Oh, am I just here to do work? Okay, the shift is over. I'm going to go back to my room. So that's one thing that was like, Lord, why am I here? What is the purpose of all of these things? But the purpose was Christ, to make Christ known in everything that I do. In every little thing, I'm not just a humanitarian worker. No, I am somebody who is following Christ. So that was the difference that I wanted to make. And as I began to pray, I told the Lord, show me what I want to be doing, really. I like being in the hospital, to be involved with people, but I don't want the hospital to be my main focus because I came here not for the hospital. I can go there and do something, but I came here for a purpose. I want that. So the Lord kind of revealed to me about what He wanted me to do. Like Bible studies, the Lord put in my heart to pray about it. And then we were working with some school students. We did after school program on Tuesday and Thursday. So we'll read a Bible after reading the Bible, and then one day we're having like some Bible reading. After we're done, five of them stay behind like, no, we still gotta talk more. There's some more question. And then we were like, okay. I was like excited, like, yes, this is it. I've been waiting for this. So it was like an answer to my prayer. And then once they sat down and then we sat together and then we started like reading the Bible, and they were like, why don't we have more Bible study? We'll come more like other days to do more. I was like, praise God, Lord, you answered my prayer. So that was an answer to prayer. And then every Tuesday and Thursday, after the class is over, I'll stay with my group to just read the Bible. They have some of the craziest questions that you can ever think about. Like, imagine high school kid. They'll bring me all the questions. I'll be just sitting alone. I'll be like, Lord, please let the Holy Spirit lead me because I don't know anything in the Bible. It's the only thing I can tell you is the Holy Spirit can use me, and then I will tell you what the Lord says. And then every time, whenever they have questions, the Lord will bring stuff. The Holy Spirit will bring stuff in my head, and I'll answer them. And then they'll be like, okay, and then what about this? And what about this? And what about that? So it was just really exciting for me to see that young people who have the heart actually to study the Bible and were willing to put extra time to stay behind to just get to read the Bible. So that was a praise for me. And this picture is my group, again, that's Kitty on the front, Sabrina on the back, and Kim on the back. Those are the three girls that I was staying with in the same house. And this was a birthday party that we went to. One of the local people, him and his wife invited us to their daughter's birthday party. And then we went there. And then you see my friends are having fun. You got to stand up and be part of that group and sing and dance and all that. So it is fun. The mission field is fun. Just like following Jesus, some days you are way happy, you're all way over the moon. Some days there's like down the valley right here. You gotta be everything that the Lord brings in our way, it is to train us for heaven. Every day is not like glorious day and dancing, singing like you see. Some days are like way down below. Like you have to hold on to the Lord. So you go with the Lord. That's the purpose. Once you go with Christ and Christ in the mind, no matter what day it is, it doesn't change your mission. No matter what happened, your mission doesn't end there. You keep going because Christ is actually the purpose. So we also were doing some prison ministry. One day I texted in a group chat, I think Miss Ruth, she's sleeping. Are you sleeping? I was like, we're gonna go to the prison. She's like, oh girl, I'm worried that you're going to the prison. I was like, don't worry. I was like, because of course the prison was scary. But like I said, am I following Christ? The prison there is a place that I wouldn't want to go. But after I thought about Christ goes to the prison, do you know Christ lived in the prison? Because what did he say? I was in prison, he didn't visit me. And then I look at the place and I, would Christ live here? Wow. I was like, this is so different. Would Christ live in the prison? That make a difference why I go to the prison if I know Christ is there. If I know somebody who needs to be saved is actually in that prison. So I was like, Lord, I don't like the prison, but since you're there, I have to go to the prison. I'm following you. So wherever you go, I will go. So that includes going to the prison. So we had a prison ministry. I didn't gonna give you the whole view of the thing we're doing. We had a prison ministry. We have the Fulani ministry. The Fulani is actually the people that we went for. So it's they call it the Fulani tribe. So those are the people we actually went to. They're kind of like, most of them are Muslim. Most of them are also like just, they don't believe. They don't have any, they're animists. They don't have any basic belief of God. So our focus was actually on them. So, and the prison ministry was part of it. And then the school ministry with the kid was also part of that ministry. And the hospital was also part of it. So we have the hospital, the prison, the Fulani, the school, and some other stuff that we were doing. So I told them, if you're not careful, you'll be overwhelmed. And I was overwhelmed before coming. I was like, Lord, I'm so tired. Because I was so overwhelmed of the many things that is just going around that you just want to be involved in it. So that's me again and Alicia, the girl that I went with. And then the lady back there is Rebecca. She is a midwife. She worked with the our mission director that we found there. So we're kind of four ladies in our teams who are going to go do the stuff that we were doing. And the law continued. I don't have a clear picture of the prison, but I wish I did. So you could see the inside of the prison. It's like, no, I don't want to go there. But like I said, when we're following Christ, wherever he go, we go. And wherever he lead us, that's where we go. So this is Katie and her three kids, I'd say, because she met those three kids in the at church. They have another church, Adventist church there. The kids, their mom I think their dad passed away. The mom, they don't know where their mom is, so they're gonna stay with an uncle. So when she saw them at church, she just fell in love with the kid, and she got a kid to herself, and they come to the house, and she play with them, and then she go back to the house, and yeah, she had them, and I was impressed with Katie. Like I said, all the people that the Lord had me to live with, this is inside the place that we're, this is our living room, the door that Katie is standing by, the house behind her is where we were staying. So Katie always sees the beauty in everything. She is the most positive person I've ever seen. Everything she sees, like, she will talk about how God spoke to her. Like, everything, like, you know, I was trying to complain, but God was saying to my heart, Katie, this is the, and she changes every single situation into something good. Everything she sees, Katie would turn it into something good. I was like, wow, I want a mindset like that. She was like really hyperactive. She wouldn't sleep. She would sleep 4 hours. The next day you see Katie in the morning, like excited over the top. I'm like, what kind of thing do you take? Because I don't have this thing. She was always excited. So those are the things I came to see. I was like, Lord, there's a lot of stuff that can be going wrong here. But to see somebody who is always positive and have something good to say about it is amazing. So that's the reason why God had me to live with them. So I can see other things in a different angle. So don't be afraid to share place with people. Sometimes it is to work on our heart for God to also open our eyes to see stuff. All right, this is the way to the village, the people that we're working with. It's beautiful. It's so pretty when you begin the road. But as you go forward, the road get messier. And like, we had to walk in a puddle of water for about maybe 3 miles of water and all wet and walking. I was like, this trip kind of reminded me also about when you're following Christ. You walk to some place like so pretty, if you want, you can just like, Lord, I'm just gonna stay here, keep going forward. But if the Lord is moving, you have to move with Him. It was the same with the disciple. The Lord will go from village, from city to city. Some days there was a storm. Some days it was calm. Some days he has to cast out demons. Some days it was just pretty for them to just be amazed of the great thing that Christ can do. So for me, the road of this prison, to this Fulani village, was for me that kind of way when we follow Christ. Because some places were so pretty with the trees and stuff. And some places, it's messy. Here is we got lost that day, actually. There was like grass, tall grass that was, since I'm not tall, so the grass was kind of covering my head. So we had to go through the grass and for about 30 trying to find our way. I was like, following Christ can be someday, sometimes we just ignore the voice of the Lord. We go our own way and we have to circle around until like the Lord has to be like, I'm right here, just come out and please follow me. So we can be sometime trying to find our way when we're following the Lord, when we don't listen well, when sometimes we just miss some stuff that He's saying, we end up like diverting the road. But He knows, He always comes. The good thing is about Christ, He will come and find you, right? This place, we have to find our own way to go to the main road. But with Christ, even when you go all the way, He will come and find you. If you are the one, that one lamb, right? If that one sheep, He said He will leave the 99 and come and look for you. So it's like, Lord, this also reminded me that we can be lost sometime when we're following you. But the great things, this time we have to walk around to find our way to the main room. But the great thing about you is that you come and find us. You come and look for us and get us again to the main road. So that whole trip, when I was walking, I was just gonna again put in my mind, what is it like to follow us? So this we went to the Fulani village. I have maybe okay. This is the village. What the village looks like. They live in hut in this hut, and then and the man sitting in the middle was the chief of the village. Again, the lady here is Sarah, our field director who we're working with. So they are Muslim. Those particular group were Muslim people, but not fully Muslim, but you see them also doing, how do you call it? Some soothsaying, something like that, because he is actually, he said he is a Muslim, he is a chef of the soothsayer or something like that, wizard or something like that, because he would travel out of his village and go far away and to do his stuff and come back. One day they told the lady that, oh, he actually worked as this kind of person. So you see that people, they say they're Muslim, but they also do some other thing on the side. It's something that's really heavy over there. You will see people, they say they believe in Christ, but you see them, they call them the marabu. The marabu is like the witch doctor. Okay, you will see the people who say they are Christian, but they also go to the witch doctor. And that kind of case, you see them at a hospital, because people come to the hospital when they're almost about to die, because they have been to the witch doctor first. After like nothing is working out, that's when they decide to come to the hospital. And you're like, what have you been doing this whole time? Like, why are you here right now? So in the hospital, you also have to see the hand of Christ, because sometimes they come, the doctors don't know what's wrong with them. And one miracle that Dr. Megan was telling us, that there was this young man who came to the hospital. He was bleeding from the mouth. And he was like, she was like, I did everything, but there was nothing. I was like, what is wrong with this guy? And she said, I just prayed. This doctor, I'm impressed with them. They're not just doctors, but they pray. So that's what make also different between somebody who is just going to do a humanitarian work than somebody who is a follower of Christ. Because after they leave the hospital, they go pray for their patients. So they'll come home and pray about their patient. Text about, hey, can you, when you have the Bible study together, they'll talk about their patient. Let's pray for this person. Let's pray for this patient. So that is also what make a difference between us and those who are just coming and just doing a service. So I was like, also good thing to see that even though they are doctors, they have come, they come to a point that they cannot do anything for this person, but they can pray and they have a God that God will answer their prayer. So I was happy to see that how this lady were willing to pray for their patient, and they will come and tell us about testimony. Hey, I was not expecting this patient to survive, but today I went and I saw them completely different. And I know that it is God. For somebody who doesn't believe in God, they'll be like, oh, I did something, some medication work. But them, they recognize that no matter what kind of medication they gave, it did not help this. It was God actually who helped their patient. And this is some of the Fulani lady. The lady sitting back there is Rebecca, the lady we're working with. She's the midwife also. So that day she was trying. She, whenever we go, Rebecca will find an opportunity to share the word of God. And that was what she was doing on her phone. She was reading the word of God in the Fufuldi language, the Fulani language, to them. And then the women were curious about whatever it was, so they were paying more attention to whatever she was reading. So it is good to have a team. She speaks the language of the people. We did not. I know come a little bit of it. Jam means hi. So Rebecca always find a way to bring forth the word of God in her conversation. So that's why Sarah really got her into work into her team. She's from Cameroon, a different country that's near to Chad. So there's the lady, two lady kind of pounding corn. Corn meals is most of their main food. Chad is kind of a very poor country, one of the poorest country. They don't have a lot of food. And it gets like really dry. When the sun is out, it dries. When it's rain, it's flooded. So it's gonna like the extreme of both ends. So sometimes they don't have, when you talk about famine, they do experience some famine. So it was a blessing for them. They always work hard and they cultivate a lot of corn and save it for the whole season. Mm-hmm. So that's where they pound and they eat throughout until they start again to plant some new corns. So that's kind of like some part of the village and the huts where they live in. And this is our way to the Fulani village. We have this river that we have to cross before you go to the Fulani village, and I don't know how to swim pretty well. So I was always afraid to cross this river. I was trying to get this one of the picture here, but I couldn't. It's a canoe, we're sitting inside. It's the first time when we went, and then I was like, Lord, I don't know how to swim. And the water was pretty high. I was like, I don't want to get inside this water because I don't trust anybody. So I was like wondering, and here come this boy with his canoe. And then then my daughter was like, Yorman, you're lucky today. You got a canoe. I was like, well, that's why I prayed, so I could get a canoe. So I praise God. Even the small prayer, God does answer. So the Fulani tribe, let's talk a little bit of the Fulani tribe. They have a lot of cow, and they don't eat a cow, but they use like it as like, I don't know, for weddings. And then when somebody's getting married, that's the price, the bride price is a bunch of cows, so they can give it. Or they can sell it to go buy food. So you have some other people who eat meat, but them, they don't really eat meat like that. They usually like do milk, they drink milk, they get milk from the cow. And yeah, this is the only thing they do is to raise cow. And you can see them, they'll go from about 3 months, they go 3 months without seeing their family. They've just been rolling around the whole country, like from city to city, place to place, until after it started raining, that's when they come back. Because they don't have their own place, so they're kind of like, nomad. So they just kind of roll around the whole, like the country all year long until it starts raining again and they come back to meet their family. So they have some tribal issues there too. The tribe there that's called Nangerit tribes. So they have this tribal issue most of the time when they argue, and then there's some killing between people because like some cow will go and eat the corn or stuff from the other people, the Nangerit people. And one day I was talking about Lot and Abraham. It was a Bible story to some of my kids, because we do have like elementary kids too that we do some stuff with. And then as I was talking, I was like, what do you guys face here? And then they talked about the tribal stuff that people face there, about the Bitwani people and then the Nangere people. So I was like, what do you do if something like this happened? Do you just go and kill the person? Because it's something the younger generation has to deal with, not only their family, but now that you're living here, what do you do as a Christian? I was like, what make a difference? And then I was like, oh, if something like that happened, you have to go report instead of killing the person. You have to go and take it maybe to the people, the chief of the village, and then they can talk about it. And then one of the boy, he was like, no, you just forgive because Christ forgave us. I was like, wow, you would just forgive if something like that happened to you? He was like, yes. I was so impressed that he would say that if somebody's cow comes and eats his whole crops, he will forgive that person. He was like, I wasn't expecting you to say, but I'm glad that you say, because sometimes here is about if somebody eats your crops, you have to go and kill them because they have the cow, or kill the cow or kill the person. So that's something that you see them, that kind of tribal stuff around there. So it's still us in the Fulani village, me and then the other ladies behind me. and us watching the ladies do their work. So here is a chicken and a cow. That they gave us a chicken, but most of the people that I

The guy in front is Christoph, and then my friend Alicia, and the two couple in the back are the. They're gonna outfield director who come, but they don't live in there. They live outside. They live here in the U.S. So they're gonna have different projects that they oversee. So they were the one overseeing our project in Chad. Him and his wife have to come out there to just gonna see the stuff that we're talking about, or the stuff that we're doing, and how we're being involved in the mission field. They have been a missionary in Cambodia for maybe 15 years themselves. And yeah, and then now they're just overseeing a lot of projects that people are working on. So let's talk about babies. Babies are some of the stuff that some of the projects that we're working on. And there at the hospital, it's hard when you have a premature baby for the parents, because you see premature baby, they don't know what to do with it. If you bring forth a child that's like premature, the case of that child is just leave it. He or she will die eventually, so you don't have to worry about that child. So, but my director, the person I was working with, Sarah, she's a midwife, and she does like NICU stuff also. So she would take the baby and then work with that baby until the baby that's laying there, she was 900 grams when she was born. That I don't know how many pounds is that, maybe a pound or less than a pound, I don't know. So she was a 900 grams, she was really tiny. So when that baby was born, and it was a baby that she's 17, or the mom is 17, so she got pregnant. And she was trying to get rid of the baby. She has been trying to abort. Finally, when she drank, I don't know what she drank, so she gave birth to this baby, and the grandma saw it. So the grandma like, really? So the grandma got that tiny baby and brought it to a hospital. And praise God, Sarah was there that day. So Sarah was like, okay, I'm gonna take the baby. Since the baby is like breathing, I can go and work with this baby. So she would take the baby and bring it to her apartment. It's kind of like a studio, and then have the baby live with her, and she'll be doing tube feeding and all this kind of. You have to heat up water and warm the baby. We don't have any incubator, nothing. Like the hospital is not for NICU. If you have a NICU baby, like a premature baby, it's like you have. That means like that baby is not gonna survive. So don't even try. To the point that even the nurses who work in the hospital, they don't even try on the baby. If they have a premature baby, they're like, yeah, just forget about that baby. That was one of the heartbreaking stuff that I saw. Because to just see one day after, if some of the you guys who were following me, my sister lost a baby. So that week that my sister lost a baby, I went to the hospital to just, because I was in the house, you know what, let me just go and do something. So I went there and then I saw this baby. He was a premature baby. He was just sick. The way, I think during the birth, he gonna suffer a lot of stuff, I don't know. He was having a hard time breathing. So the doctor did treatment, but the baby was still like not breathing well on his own. The mom and the dad of the baby, actually the dad of the baby came to the hospital. She was like, you know what? Take that baby, let's go home. I was like, but the baby is not well. What do you mean by taking the baby and going home with the baby? And he was like, well, we're just here, we're wasting money. What do you mean we have to stay here? I was like, if you want somebody to take care of you, the expenses, you can tell the doctor, hey, I don't have money, I just need help. I was like, but why do you want to take the baby and go home? She's like, well, we've been here for about 2 days and nothing is changing, so why waste time here? I was like, I'm coming. So I went home to get money so I can come and maybe do some treatment for the baby. But I before I came, that man has gotten his wife and their baby, and they left just to go and
to have the baby. I was crying. I was like, this is so, I was like, this is not fair, Lord. Like, look here,

0: are looking for a baby. Somebody here has a baby, and they don't want the baby to live. They just left the hospital. I was like, this is so hard. I was crying. I went back to the room. I was like, you know, it's okay. I was like, next time, I'll take this baby myself and run away with him. Like, hey, I will take care of the baby. I was like, right now, if something like this happened, I'm not going to trust their parent that, or they're going to do something good for this. I'm going to be like, you cannot leave the hospital. I'm going to take the baby. So, praise God, this baby who was 900 grams actually lived. She made it. Now that's her right there. She's right now, she's like probably 9 months. She got big, like from 300 grams to like being a 9 month old baby is a miracle, because Sarah has to do a lot. People has to go every 3 hours. Somebody has to go and feed that baby. So you have like four people who are replacing each other. You go this hour, I'll go that hour. You go this hour, I'll go this hour. So it's become overwhelming. Sometimes you don't even see Sarah on Saba. She just locked her door and like you don't see her until the next day. So people, when you're there, you're gonna come to know how precious the Saba is, that you get to actually spend some time off and just away everything else. So I praise God for that baby. And the mom is, I don't know, I'll call her a Muslim, but she was going to the mosque because the baby daddy, the one she has the child with, was a Muslim guy. So, but before, when I came here, the week that followed, my friend said she actually went to church with this girl. So I was like, praise God, because that is the reason why we work with people, so we can show them Christ. So she actually, I'll go to her place. She spoke French, so I'll go and then talk to her about Christ, about what she believe in and what does the Bible say. And then we ended up actually having her to come to our classes, to our English class, and then we'll do Bible study also. So we're able to give her a Bible to read. And then by the end, she actually ended up going to church with my friend. So that was a praise that God, sometimes God uses even premature baby to get people to get closer to him. And that's the girl. And the other girl also, it was a premature baby. She was maybe like she was 1 kilogram. So 2.2 pound baby. The other on the, but she, right now she's like really a chubby baby. So just see how God can really do miracle. That girl, I actually ended up laughing someday, because someday she wouldn't be breathing and Sarah has to bring her back to her house, put her on oxygen and do like resuscitation and all those kind of stuff, oxygen and stuff, and then she'd come back breathing again. It's like, oh, this baby, don't put your hope on it anymore. I was like, me, because the first baby, when we went there, we actually have a premature baby, and the baby actually passed away. And from there, I was like, I don't want to get involved with babies, because I don't want my heart to be broken, because that was it for me. And when she has this baby and the other baby, I was just like, Lord, I don't want to have my hope so high that I end up like crying. So, but praise God, this baby, they made it. And this other baby, she was our last baby before I came here. She was the baby I was working with. And it also happened after my dad passed. I don't know if any of you guys, my dad passed away while I was still there. So after a week, I was like, not doing the best. I was like, I want to leave. I was just over it. I was just overwhelmed with the place and everything that was. I was like, I just want to go home. But I went to the hospital that day again. I was like, I don't want to stay in the house. Let me just go to the hospital. So I went to the hospital, and then Dr. Andrew was like, who wants to go to the OR with me? We have a case, who can scrub in with me? I was like, okay, I'll come with you. So we went and worked on this baby who was 1 day old, and he did a lot of stuff. And I don't know if that baby ever made it, but it was just a lot. And then me and my other girl, Sabrina, we walk into the maternity ward. and then we saw this baby. She was so tiny. Also, I think she was 1.5 kilogram. So it's like 2 point something baby pound. So she was like, do you wanna do something with this baby? I was like, no, don't get me involved with babies. I was like, maybe I can just come with you when you're coming, but I don't wanna do anything with babies. She's like, okay, it's all right. So she kept going and feeding the baby until, because they were not nurses, they were just medical student, and then they're just willing to help. They're just pre-med student. So the other day I went with her, she's like, do you wanna come? I was like, yeah. I went and I look at the baby. No way, this baby is like, and she could not tell it, but since I work with people, I'm a nurse, I could tell, I was like, this baby needs more than what you're just doing. Like, it was like, she doesn't need food. She needs oxygen right now because the baby was blue, like really like no, helpless. I grabbed the baby, I went to the oxygen machine, I turned it on and I put the baby on the oxygen, and then I called the doctor, like, hey, this baby is here, and then this is what's going on. I was like, what are we doing for this baby? So she's like, hey, what? She's like, okay, this, put this, get this down, get IV. So I got all, I bought all the stuff, I came back. Me, I was like, I don't want to do anything with baby. Now, I have to do something with this baby. So I started IV for the baby, and we started giving her like glucose because the baby was not even eating and she was just losing weight. She ended up going to 1.2 kilogram or 1 kilogram. So I was like, we need to do something for this baby. So we started like IV and glucose and stuff until the oxygen started like working. She started like saturating really well. And the nurses in the maternity ward were like, why are you wasting your time on this baby? Like, this baby is not gonna make it. Like, why are you here with this baby? I went in there, I was like, you know, if I go home, nobody is gonna look after this baby because they were like, this baby is not gonna make it, so don't waste your time on the baby. I was like, but no, the first baby, I was disappointed, but I don't want to be disappointed with this. I was like, I'm gonna, because the other first baby, I felt like if we had stayed closer to the baby could have made it. But this time, I was like, I'm not gonna go home, I'm gonna stay. So me and Sabrina, we got the other girl involved, and I got my director involved. I was like, hey, just work with, I know you are the queen of this premature baby here, give me some idea. What do I do? What do I need to do? So she gave me like some medication, some stuff that she wanted me to do. So I ended up being like the primary nurse of the baby. I started like doing stuff. I'll go and do IV and do everything that the baby needed, change the baby and all that. And then the other girls will just do the feeding. So we start like doing that. And then the baby, even like the doctor who delivered the baby, when I saw, she was like, well, I was like, do you have any baby diaper? She's like, yeah, I don't want to give stuff away right now because at this point, I don't think she will make it. I've seen it so many times, this kind of baby don't make it. I was like, Lord, even the doctor do not have hope in this girl. I was like, but I have hope. But I went back in my room. I was like, Lord, I don't want to get involved with this baby, but if you want me to, I will. I'm not doing it because I'm gonna see the baby live, but I'm doing it because you'll do the same thing for this baby. If you were here, you would do something for this baby. Either they live or die, Christ died for this baby. I was like, Christ died for this baby, so I'm gonna do something for the baby. Either the baby make it or not. It's not about I'm gonna care for the baby because the baby is gonna make it. No, I'm caring for the baby because Christ will care for this baby. So I started like getting involved with the baby. Praise God, the baby made it. She gained, like, every day I'll wait her and then see. Every 3 days we'll wait her and see. And then she was starting to gain weight. And we had her feeding tube. And she started gaining weight until she was, like, 3.5 kilogram before I left. So from, like, 1 kilogram to 3.5, for me, that was a praise. And I praise God for this baby because it changed my whole mindset about what Christ can do. And those people are also some of my students who I was doing Bible study with. Some of them got baptized. I was involved with a seminar or like evangelism for 2 weeks. And it happened right after my dad passed away. Should I have gone to Guinea to assist to be there for my dad's funeral? But I was like, you know, God had me stay for a reason, because the people actually have put me to be in charge of the prayer group, to lead the prayer for the whole 2 weeks. I wasn't expecting it. They just came like, hey, you're gonna be the one who does the prayer for the whole 2 weeks until the campaign is finished. I was like, all right, I think God had me in mind when he was planning, so I'm gonna stay for this campaign. So I stay every evening, we'll go and pray. We'll pray until from 4 p.m. until the campaign, like every night until the campaign was over. And at the end, there were like 12 people who got baptized. So I was like, praise God. Because one of the things I prayed for was like, Lord, I want to be here. I want to see people get baptized. I want to give Bible study. Not only that, but I also want to see people get baptized. So for me, it was an answer to prayer to be part of a campaign that actually led to 12 people getting baptized. So those are a group of the people. So this is like the campus, also part of our campus where we're doing the school, after school program with our kids. And this was the last day of our class before I left, because we have to do end of school year program and stuff. So we have them sing and do a lot of stuff. And then some of them, those in front of there, they were singing, and then some of us were sitting and watching them. We work about with 80 kids, like some from high school and some from elementary school. So it was just so exciting to see how God was working among them, and God was working in us also. And this is the ladies who are doing the Bible study with on Monday. This is our Monday group Bible study. And this is a family I was doing Bible study with too. They are Muslim. They used to be Muslim, but now they're Christian. They're Seventh-day Adventists. So one thing I also noticed, like a lot of people went to the church, but they didn't have any foundation in the Word of God. They just, because they don't actually speak the language of, they don't speak French, and usually when people are preaching, it's in French. So they kind of miss a lot. And I was able to, by the Spirit, the Lord impresses, she was like, you want to come and do Bible study with me and my family? So we started one, and every day when we talk about the Bible, and when the lady is translating in their language, she's like, I've never understood the Bible this much. Like, this is so inspiring. Like, I'm like knowing more and more and more. And she was happy, and she was always happy to have us work with her family. Like, the husband is behind there, and then that's the husband, nephew, and then all the kids, the six kids are their kids. So they have a lot of kids. And I praise God that he was able to use us to be part of this Bible group that can like strengthen this family and have them grounded in the Word. Because when people are not grounded in the Word, anything that comes, it makes them like waver, like, oh, do I really believe what I believe in? Or when a kid gets sick. The boy, the oldest boy, when I was there one time, it's 5 p.m. So when I was there, that day I went to church. I was late, and then I sat behind, and as soon as I sat down, the boy came, he fell in the church. He started like behaving stuff, and then like epilepsy. They were like, oh, it's epilepsy. For me, I always look on the spiritual side of stuff. I was like, it's epilepsy, but I think it's also spiritual. So I was like, we need to pray for the boy. So we took the boy outside, me and one of the elders of the church, we started praying. Like, we prayed for him until he came to himself. Because one of the things that we were gonna learning was about deliverance. deliverance ministry was one of the stuff that we're working onto, like praying for people, because spiritual oppression is something, demonic oppression is something that's real. Sometimes we shy away from it in the Adventist church. We don't see people like praying for things, casting out demons. But the Lord said if we follow Him, we can cast out demons, we can heal the sick. So we need to know that in Christ we have power. We don't want to be Christian who lack power. If we lack power, we have our Lord have power. He said, all power has been given to me. Like, imagine all power. Christ has every power that you can ever think of. So if we follow a God like that, a Lord like that, so we have to do the things that He also did. So we pray for the boy. Praise God. That day he was fine. Like, I know we have not gotten to the bottom of the whole things, because sometimes deliverance ministry, it takes a whole process. And the lady I was working with, she has seen it around there, how demonic, when Dotu was talking about the demonic oppression when he came here, over there it is, even here in the state it is here too. Sometimes we don't see, we don't open our eyes to see it. So we pray for the boy, and then we got the boy and his mom to fast, and then we have another prayer section. When we're having that prayer section, the boy actually told us more about whatever from the very beginning, why he has been having that. Because I asked the mom, I was like, is this been happening a lot with your child? She's like, yeah, this is the first time. She kind of like tried to deny everything. But when we sat down, the boy actually talked about more. And then the mom was like, one day we're just eating. He got up and went and started hitting his head against the wall. I was like, huh? He did not tell me that the first day I met this boy. I was like, you were hiding this part. Because if I knew you have said it, I would like know right away what was going on. But once we sat down, she talked about it. We prayed for him. From that, he fell twice. From that day until I left, after we prayed for him, there's no more epilepsy. Praise God for that. So we see also the power of the Lord when we go and then we want to serve Him. Because wherever we are involved, He will be involved. So the lady, actually, I forgot to tell you, she's a Fulani tribe. And this girl, she's one of the Fulani tribe. And I met her, the first day I met her, she liked me. She's like, oh, you're my friend. She'll follow me everywhere. But her parents were living in this different city because the parent has cow too. When they came to the city where we're living, she decided to stay with one of their, she said she was tired because they had been like traveling all, I don't know, year long. And then they came there, and then that day she decided she was going to stay behind. And the parent continued their road to a different city. So she stayed there for a little bit until, before I left, she already left to join her parent again to the road, on the road. So this is a picture of me the last night before I left Bere and then come into the state. So those are the people that I was doing. Most of them are the people I was doing Bible study with, the kid that I was doing Bible study with on Sabbath evening, because I also have a group that we're doing Bible study Sabbath evening. I had my Bible study group on Monday and Thursday and Friday and Sabbath evening. So it was a lot of things to do, to be involved in. But I love the Bible study because I was always able to learn more. And they came to our place, they were singing and excited, and some of them were crying that I'm gonna leave. I was crying. I didn't cry, actually. They were like, are you not crying? I was like, no. It's like, you're really tough. I'm like, no, it's not that. There's just some stuff that makes me cry, but maybe when I leave, I'll cry when I start missing you guys. So I really, really like that those young people were interested in the Bible. Like, they'll come and seek me, be like, let's go and do a Bible study. So I praise God for, so that's the end of the slide. And I praise God for everything that He did. I'm sorry if I took too long your time, but I praise God for the mission trip. And I still have a lot of things that I wanted to talk about, but I think this will be it. And I just want to encourage everyone. It doesn't matter where we are. Every place that we're at is a mission field. And the Lord can always use us if we are available. It doesn't have to be overseas. It can be right here at Jordan Crossing. It can be here at Des Moines. Anywhere. As long as we are open, He will use us. So I pray that the Lord will continue to use each one of us to reach other people. Thank you. Dear Heavenly Father, thank you again for another Sabbath. Thank you, Lord, that you have called us, all of us, to follow you. I pray this week we will see you in everything that we do. May you live in our hearts. May everything we do, Lord, radiate Christ in every. We bless you, Lord, for the people that you put in our way this week. I pray we'll be a blessing to them, Lord. Help us see the need of others around us and help us, Lord, to bring your life and your light into their life. Thank you, God of heaven, for this moment. Thank you for all the great things you have done in my life this year. Thank you for your blessing for all of us here present. And guide us and lead us here and forevermore. In Jesus' name, amen.
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4: Welcome to the Meaningful Signs of the Times program, which is sponsored by the Guthrie Center Seventh-day Adventist Church. My name is Pastor Steve, and I will be your host for this journey into the Bible. The Bible is infinite in its wisdom and knowledge, and as we go through this journey together, you may not agree with everything that I say, so I encourage you to be like the faithful Bereans who searched the scriptures to see if what Paul was saying was true. And it's a good idea to have your Bible handy, as we will cite many Bible references. And if you need a transcript of this message, you can contact me at PastorSteve@netins.net. I will repeat this address at the end of the message. Our program is modeled after the sons of Issachar, tribe of Israel, with the commendation that they understood the signs of the times. As our name suggests, we are very interested in the second coming or advent of Jesus. While there are many teachings on the specific signs, which can cause fear and concern, our intention is to educate people on the nature of the signs so that they can be prepared for what is happening and will happen in the world prior to the return of Christ. In other words, we want to provide useful applications that can benefit each person's life. Our program today is titled, Jesus, the Suffering Servant. The series that I'm continuing involves an exploration into seven aspects of the ministry of Jesus while he was on the earth. These seven aspects reveal the character of God that Jesus was reflecting to humanity. We're now going to explore in the final programs of this series the first and second advents of Jesus. These events are quite different in character and nature, so it's important to understand what each advent signifies so we do not become deceived regarding the signs of the times. The Jews at the time of Jesus tragically mistook the second advent event for the first advent event, and they suffered mightily for this mistake. The Jews were looking for a conquering Messiah who would rid the nation of the Roman oppressors. But this was not the type of conquering that Jesus had in mind. Jesus intended to conquer the sin problem, which is the true source for suffering in the world. It would be necessary to conquer sin so that the people would be proper citizens of the heavenly kingdom and not merely an earthly kingdom as the Jews expected. Daniel predicted that the Roman Empire would not be conquered, but would divide itself and form a religious and political union that would last to this day. It was foolish, therefore, to ignore Daniel's prophetic words in the hopes of experiencing some temporary relief from oppression. But the zealots pressed forward with their resistance to Rome that eventually led to the destruction of Jerusalem and the temple in AD 70. Jesus foreknew of this event and warned his disciples in Matthew chapter 24, verses 1 through 2. Then Jesus went out and departed from the temple, and his disciples came up to show him the buildings of the temple. And Jesus said to them, "Do you not see all these things? Assuredly, I say to you, not one stone shall be left upon another that shall not be thrown down." And again in Matthew chapter 24, verses 15 and 16, "Therefore, when you see the abomination of desolation spoken by Daniel the prophet standing in the holy place, whoever reads, let him understand. Then let those who are in Judea flee to the mountains." Jesus came with a message that would have prevented such an event, and it's important that we understand the significance of the suffering servant. It is true that oppression will never end until the second advent of Christ. So we may find relief from one oppressor, but soon another oppressor will take their place due to the sinful condition of the human heart. So what is the solution? The solution is to change our heart so that we can deal effectively with the oppression until Jesus comes back. And we do this by learning to follow the admonition of Jesus to love our enemies. Matthew chapter 5, verse 44. "But I say unto you, love your enemies, bless them that curse you, do good to them that hate you, and pray for those that despitefully use you and persecute you." We will always have enemies or oppressors, so it's important that we train our hearts so that we can endure the suffering with love and grace. The Jews should have followed the advice of King Solomon when he gave this message in Proverbs chapter 25, verses 21 and 22. "If your enemies are hungry, give them food to eat. If they are thirsty, give them water to drink. You will heap burning coals of shame on their heads, and the Lord will reward you." This was the manner of action that Jesus was promoting rather than resistance. The Jews were never going to escape oppression, so it was necessary for them to transform their hearts from hate to love, and through love they would conquer the conquerors. We also have an enemy that will not go away until Jesus comes again, so we need to learn to be suffering servants of God's grace until that time. And walking in God's grace will cause suffering in the midst of a sinful and selfish world. We will be rejected by many and persecuted by some. But if we follow the example of Jesus, the ultimate suffering servant, then we will not only endure, but we will reign with him in the kingdom to come. So let us examine the suffering of Jesus to get perspective on our suffering. We'll be examining the messianic prophecy in Isaiah 53, starting with verse 1 and 2. "Who has believed our report, and to whom has the arm of the Lord been revealed? For he shall grow up before him as a tender plant, and as a root out of dry ground. He has no form or comeliness, and when we see him, there is no beauty that we should desire him." Jesus came without royal trappings so that he could identify with the common people. He purposely eschewed vain attire and position so that his message would get the attention and not him. This is a model that we need to follow in spreading the gospel to our world. Let us look at verse 3. "He is despised and rejected of men, a man of sorrows and acquainted with grief, and we hid as it were our faces from him. He was despised and we esteemed him not." Imagine the grief that Jesus experienced when the people who he created and loved so much would reject him. And not only rejected, but literally despised him when all he wanted to do was save humanity from their sins and the judgments for those sins. It gets even worse in verse 4. Surely he has borne our griefs and carried our sorrows, yet we esteem him stricken, smitten by God, and afflicted. Jesus took upon himself the consequences for the sins that we committed. Sin causes pains, and yet Jesus was willing to take that pain for the end result. Hebrews chapter 12, verse 2. Looking unto Jesus, the author and finisher of our faith, who, for the joy that was set before him, endured the cross, despising the shame, and has sat down on the right hand of the throne of God. The joy of Jesus is to witness the transformation of rejecting sinners turned into adoring saints that will live with him forever. The hope of that transformation is based on verse 5. But he was wounded for our transgressions. He was bruised for our iniquities. The chastisement for our peace was upon him. And by his stripes we were healed. The amount of suffering that Jesus experienced during his trials and abuse by the soldiers, and then the crucifixion itself, is beyond comprehension. We complain when we have to suffer even a little bit, but Christ suffered greatly for the sins that he did not commit so that we would not have to experience that suffering. That is love personified. And through the immense sufferings of Christ, our relationship with the Father was healed, so that we might receive the benefits of being the children of God. Verse 7 speaks to the universality of sin. All we like sheep have gone astray. We have turned everyone to his own way, and the Lord hath laid on him the iniquity of us all. The key word is all, and all means all with no exceptions. Some people think that because they are basically good people, that they are okay with God. But even the best sinner by volume of sin is still a sinner and will be subject to judgment for the sins that they did commit. We need to remember what God said about good people who don't think they're sinners. Psalm chapter 14, verses 2 and 3. The Lord looks down from heaven upon the children of men to see if there are any who understand, who seek God. They have all turned aside. They have together become corrupt, and there is none who does good, no, not one. This is the nature of the great battle that every soul faces from the enemy Satan, who deceives the people regarding their sin. Satan will lie to them that sin doesn't exist, that you are free to do whatever you want, and it won't matter, or he'll tell them that they will not pay a penalty for their sins, because he will be victorious over God and will thus free them from the penalty of their sins. Both lies are patently false and will result in the condemnation of the person who believes these lies. Jesus came to free people from these lies so that they could experience eternal life with the Father. Jesus had to come as the suffering servant so that the sins of the people could be forgiven. Had Jesus come as the conquering king, then the Jews would have experienced a temporal relief from their oppression, but would still face the eternal consequence of their sin. God, in his great mercy, provided the solution for sin first, and then will usher in his eternal kingdom at the second coming of Jesus to gather his saints. It is important to get the sequence of events right, for there are eternal consequences if we ignore the purpose of the first advent of Jesus. We must have the proper discernment of the sin that we have committed. People are quick to point out the sins of others, but we must be responsible for the sin that we have committed. We must feel remorse for this sin, so that we are willing to leave these sins behind us. We then surrender our lives to God so that the life we will now live will be the life of Jesus in us and not our old self. God then uses the Holy Spirit to transform us on a daily basis to be like Jesus, which benefits those around us now and will prepare us for the kingdom to come. Let me pray for you. The subject of sin and the suffering of Jesus is not a pleasant subject. Yet it is so important for our spiritual growth. Help us to understand the consequences for our sin, and then understand the great mercy that you bestow on us to free us from our sin. Help us to realize the great grace that you give to us to overcome our sin, so that we may be loving children of our loving Father. Amen. You may find out more information regarding our church and our beliefs on our website, which is GuthrieCenterSDA.com. 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
5: So I've started keeping an alarm clock to keep me awake during the day. You heard me right. It's not an alarm clock to wake me up. It's actually to keep me awake. Because sometimes at the end of the day, I'm so exhausted, I know that I need to set an alarm for an hour or 2 hours later just to make sure I'm awake so I can get through the day and stay alert after a long day at work. And I'm reminded in the Bible of a passage of scripture from 1 Peter 5:8. It says, "Stay alert. Watch out for your great enemy, the devil. He prowls around like a roaring lion looking for someone to devour." And that's really something that we need to be aware of, that we got to stay awake, we have to be alert, because the devil is hunting for us. And if we're not awake or alert, we're going to be able to fall prey to him very quickly. And so that's my prayer for you today, to stay awake, stay alert, and be on God's side every single day. I'm Chaplain Kumar, and this is the 1 Minute Devotional.
6: Jesus, please give me a duck, Alexa, by Alexa Sharma. 5-year-old Liam bounced into the kitchen and sat down at the table. He eyed the mountain of pancakes and the bowl of fresh berries in front of him. What a yummy breakfast, he thought. Who would like to pray this morning, Mommy asked. Me, Liam said, sitting up straight and tall. I want to pray. Okay, Liam, Mommy said. You may pray for us this morning. Please bow your heads, Liam said. He closed his eyes and then paused. Liam thought to himself. I know Mommy says Jesus doesn't always say yes to our prayers. Sometimes he says yes, sometimes no, and sometimes wait, but he always does what is best. There's something I really, really want. Even if Jesus says no or wait, I'm going to ask him right now. Dear Jesus, Liam prayed out loud, please bless these yummy pancakes and my family, and Jesus, please give me a duck. Amen. Liam looked up. His mommy and daddy and auntie were smiling at each other. His brothers and cousins rolled their eyes and grinned. Liam didn't mind. He was just getting ready to ask for a pancake when he heard a noise. Quack! Liam's family stopped smiling. Daddy's eyes grew wide. Mommy's and auntie's mouths dropped open. His brothers and cousins looked at each other. Liam stood up. Quack! It's my duck! Jesus answered me already! Chairs slid, napkins dropped, and people gasped as Liam ran to the front door. Liam marched out to the front door, proudly leading his family to the driveway. There next to the car was a duck. See, Liam said, pointing. Quack, quack. Liam's mommy, a biologist, stooped down to look at the duck. She's hurt. It looks like she has a bite on her wing. She definitely needs some help. Liam and his family cared for the duck until her wing healed. After the duck was well, they tried to release the duck into the wild again, but the duck didn't want to leave. She had found a new family. From that day on, she happily waddled, quacked, and slurped worms in Liam's backyard. Each time Liam heard the duck quack, he remembered when Jesus answered yes.

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2: 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It's free, but people must apply online 1 to 3 days before their planned visit and receive approval. 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Ed Donahue, Washington.
1: Most states prompt schools to teach about 9/11, but the details differ.
3: According to data gathered by the AP, laws or education standards in 25 states now require or expect public schools to provide instruction specifically on the attacks. Another 13 have optional mentions of 9/11. Several other states have laws requiring or recommending school observances, but the provisions vary widely in scope, specificity, and framing. Columbia University Professor Beth Rudin with Teachers College.
4: It's really important that they establish a classroom environment where young people feel like they can share their opinions, ask questions, be wrong.
3: Julie Walker, New York.
1: Could the Southeastern Conference lose a member? Conference leaders plan to meet this week to discuss possibly kicking LSU out of the conference. It follows a feud over whether players with NFL experience should return to college rosters. A two-thirds vote from the conference's CEOs is needed on Thursday to remove LSU, a founding member since 1933. This is SRN News. A warning about a new Disney show for kids. Correspondent Michael Harrington reports.
5: The group 1 Million Moms says parents need to be aware of Coven Academy, a new program streaming on Disney Plus that follows the exploits of a group of young women learning to be witches. The OMM report says, quote, Coven Academy uses New Orleans as its backdrop, where teen witches and warlocks are caught up in what Disney describes as supernatural wars, forbidden love interests, and influential dangerous desires. Michael Harrington reporting.
1: It isn't official yet, but political analysts say California Governor Gavin Newsom is running for president. There were Gavin 2028 buttons on sale outside events that he held this month in South Carolina. But analysts say the Democrat has a major problem. His home state of California is a symbol of modern-day liberal extremism that people all across the political spectrum have come to despise. This is SRN News. The war with Iran is putting a big strain on markets. We hear more on all of today's Wall Street activities from financial correspondent Seth Soutelle with his report from New York City.
6: Stocks drifted lower on Wall Street as traders returned from a holiday weekend. The S&P 500 fell 0.6% Tuesday. The Dow gave back 627 points. That's about 1.2%. The Nasdaq Composite fell 0.3%. Oil prices rose again as the war with Iran dragged on. The price of Brent crude got close to $100 a barrel. Climbing oil prices have gotten investors more worried about inflation. The government is putting out two reports on inflation this week, including the Consumer Price Index on Friday. The Federal Reserve holds its latest meeting on interest rates next week. The yield on the 10-year Treasury rose to 4.79%. Seth Soutelle, New York.
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7: So I try to live a very healthy life. I'm a vegetarian. I try to be conscious of what I eat. I bring vegetables as a snack for my midday snacks at the office. I have a tomato and cucumber here. But once in a while, I kind of cheat and I bring a V8 instead. And I drink this because it's much quicker to deal with this than to have to cut and eat this. In any case, the Bible wants us to be prepared to present our bodies and in honor of God. In fact, it talks about this in the book of Romans chapter 12. It says, I appeal to you, therefore, brothers, by the mercies of God, to present your bodies as a living sacrifice, holy and acceptable to God, which is your spiritual worship. And that's my prayer for you today. No matter how you go about it,

0: for you to live a healthy life, to give honor and glory to God in every single thing that you do and say. I'm Chaplain Kumar, and this is the 1 Minute Devotional.
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3: Hello, my name is Jason Whitaker. No, not the one from Odyssey. I went with Adventist Frontier Missions to the Taikadai Project in 2018. I worked as an English teacher. I never thought I would be an English teacher, but sometimes God takes you to places that you never thought you'd go. And it became one of the best years of my life. Through teaching, I made some of the best friends I ever had. And we would play basketball together, go on runs together, go out to eat together. And just the memories of those times have such an impact on me. And I try to keep in contact with them even today. Oftentimes, I found that my year was special in the moments, in the personal one-on-one connections that I made. And even though it wasn't big, grand, life-changing events, the friends that I made would ask little questions like, why do you not eat meat? Why do you worship on Saturday? Just so many like why questions, and be able to have those special moments to connect. And also seeing the people that showed interest, the little victories in their lives. I remember one instance, a friend, she had a test, and she didn't know how she was going to do, but she remembered that we pray about big, important things. And so she took that moment to ask, okay, God, I don't know you, but I need some help right now. And God helped her, and she passed the test. And she came up to us afterwards a few days later and told us about that. I just thought, wow, like, even in the little things that she felt she could ask God for help, it was a huge life-changing moment for her to be able to recognize that in tests, in difficulties in life, that she can ask God for help.

story that I'd like to tell today is called The Dog Bite. I often love to go running. In the early mornings, I would go run along the river and get exercise early in the morning. When I first got there, I met a friend. His name was Jay. He also loved to go running, and he'd often go running with a previous teacher. But when they left, Jay and I became fast friends. And so early in the morning, around 6 in the morning, we would go and run along the river. But after a while, I found that instead of running, we would end up walking and talking. He'd often ask questions about life, and we would talk about work and school and what we hope to do in life. But also, he'd talk about spiritual things. He was one of the people that would come to our Bible studies, and we would talk about the stories that we'd share in that, and what do they mean, and what are the lessons that we can learn from them. It was just a special time. Even though we didn't run as much, I believe that was a time well spent.

One morning, Jay wasn't wanting to run that day, but I still wanted to get some exercise. And so I got up early, got dressed, went down to the street, and started walking along the road towards the river to go running. And all of a sudden, a dog comes out and starts following me. The dog was big, muscular, had a look to his face that showed that he wasn't scared of anything. And he really wasn't like the other ones. All the other neighborhood dogs were rough and scraggly and small, but he was muscular, big. I really didn't think much of it because there are stray dogs everywhere. So I just kept an eye on him, but kept walking. And as soon as I turned away and didn't look at the dog, the dog came up silently, bit me in the back of the leg, and ran away barking ferociously. And I was frankly kind of stunned. I'd never been bit by a dog before. He barked ferociously and ran away. Seemed to have spent his defensive energy. And so I really don't know what to do. I have blood running down my leg. So I quickly walk back to the school, and I call my leader, Andy Murphy, who is a nurse. And what do I do? I've just been bit by a dog, and do I need like rabies shots? And so Andy comes over to the school and looks at it, helps clean it up, make it look nice again. But then we were thinking, okay, we didn't really know how to navigate through the whole hospital thing, and we weren't sure where local clinics were, and so we were kind of stumped as to what to do next. But we did have a friend, I'll call him the doc, who, he was a local doctor, and he knew where the medical places were, clinics, and he understood how the system worked, and so we called him just to ask, hey, do you know what we should do? And he was more than willing to come and help us and show us what to do. At first, we thought he would just tell us where to go, but within like 15, 20 minutes, he was at the school with his truck, and he quickly drove us to the hospital, got us to the front of the line. And was trying to find out if there was rabies shots. But there weren't any rabies shots at the hospital. And so he drove us across town to another clinic. And he had us ushered to the back to go through the process of getting a rabies shot.

when we got to the clinic, there was a lot of people, but our doctor friend took us into the back and showed us a place to sit and wait. And we started filling out paperwork. I was trying to look at the strange writing and figure out what everything meant. But as we waited, our doctor friend explained what would happen and what needs to take place. Our doctor friend led us into the doctor's office, where a nurse was there to give me the shot. And the nurse rolled up my sleeve and prepared to give me the rabies injection. And I never really liked needles, but as long as you turn away, it's okay. Then they gave me the shot and signed some more paperwork, and then we were off. And I was just struck by his kindness and just how much he didn't care about all the stuff that he probably had to do that day. This was me running at 6 in the morning, and now we're busy going around the city at 8 in the morning. And I'm sure he had plenty to do, but he was so kind and willing to take us and show us where to go. For the next several weeks, I had to go back and get more shots, because it's, I think, a 3-shot dosage. But I just really appreciate our friend, the doctor, who really went out of his way to help make this process as smooth as possible, and showing us where to go and who to talk to. And sometimes I feel that when I went to serve, I was going to go out of my way and to show people the way, the truth, and the life. I was going to serve and to help, but sometimes you end up being the one that's served, and people that you meet go above and beyond what you could ever imagine, and want to help you and want to make sure that you're okay.

really hope that the lessons that you can take from this, and the lesson that I took from this, was that when you go to serve, serve with all your heart. Show others the love that God has for them. But know that there are those that they're going to love you, and they're going to serve you, and they want to show you how much they care. And it just really shows a glimpse of God's love. It encourages me that even in the hard times, there are those that will help.

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0: Incomparable by Ali Brooks. Recently hiking through a beautiful old growth forest, I followed a trail that went gently upward in the cool shade of trees while following a river. I thought, this is a nice gentle hike. Maybe I'll recommend it to friends. Fast forward an hour later and my opinion had changed. Whoever had made the trail decided at one point that it was time to head up the face of the mountain, gaining thousands of feet of elevation in just a few miles. In the blistering heat of the midday August sun, I find myself going up switchback after switchback, dust mixed with my sweat, making mud on my hands as I tried to grip my trekking poles. Whenever I paused to catch my breath, I was instantly swarmed by biting flies and mosquitoes. They seemed immune to bug repellent, so I tried putting a bug net over my head, but it felt like wearing an oven, so I soon tore it off. Ugh, this was so miserable. Suddenly, I came out into the open meadows, climbing up the ridge, and the views of the mountains all around me left me breathless in a different way. Wow, wildflowers carpeted the alpine landscape, nodding in the breeze. Marmots and chipmunks scurried around, looking at me curiously. Snow-capped mountains reached to the blue skies all around me. Within minutes, I experienced the curious phenomenon of forgetting the miserable hike I had taken to get there. The drudgery didn't matter anymore because of the magnificent reward at the end. Soon, I was easily imagining doing the hike again to return to that beautiful place. Romans 8:18 says, I consider that our present sufferings are not worth comparing with the glory that will be revealed in us. As the world comes undone at the seams and personal trials stretch out our faith, let us remember that none of this will compare to the incredible reward at the end that God promises.
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0: What is truth? Ever since humans have existed, we've been searching for truth. Today, it's popular to believe that there is no absolute truth. Today's question? How can a person gain eternal life?
1: I want to believe that I've been a good person, although I've done bad things, but I believe that I've done good.
2: Does anybody know how they're going to be saved? All I know is that Christ will be there, God will be there, all the angels will be there. There's going to be a lot of love there.
3: Right now, to be honest, I'm not headed the right way.
0: Jesus Christ said, "For this reason I came into the world to testify to truth." God's word has absolute truth. Here's what the scriptures say. John chapter 17 says, "And this is the way to have eternal life, by knowing you, the only true God, and Jesus Christ, the one you sent to earth." For more of God's truth, visit BibleStudies.com, a public service of the Seventh-day Adventist Church.
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5: Fear, anxiety, they have a way of paralyzing us. The what ifs, the self-doubt, the threat of failure. Sometimes the fear takes over. We get frustrated because we know it's holding us back. The scariest thing is admitting that we just can't fix it all on our own. But the good news is, we're not meant to. Over and over in the Bible, God reminds us that He's right there with us. He'll give us the strength and the courage we need to face any challenging circumstance that comes our way. He'll give you what you need, when you need it, to take the next step in fulfilling His purpose for your life. He's given us these words of hope in Isaiah 41:10. "I'll hold you steady with my right hand. I'll keep a firm grip on you. No need to fear, for I'm your God, and I'll give you strength. I'll help you,

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2: When we pray, it is essential that we have an attitude of repentance. Much emphasis is being given to God's forgiveness. Indeed, without His forgiveness, we are lost. Now listen, when God created the earth, He created oxygen before there was anything that would need it. In the same way, He covered this earth with forgiveness before there was anyone who said, "I'm sorry." We are not kept alive by breathing, but by oxygen. However, the way we get oxygen is by breathing. In the same way, we are not kept alive spiritually by repentance, but by God's gracious forgiveness. Yet it is by repentance that His forgiveness is activated in our lives. This is why when we speak of the importance of the forgiveness of God, we should always at the same time point out the importance of repentance. Repentance must always be accompanied by confession. It's strange how some people are willing to confess but not to repent. Other people say they have repented, but they're not willing to confess. The Bible is clear that we are to confess our faults to each other, and as a result, we will be healed. If we continually wrong someone and don't confess, it will finally boil over, resulting in broken relationships, the foremost of which is the marriage. There are husbands and wives who fight all the time. The situation will often go from bad to worse because there is never any confession and asking for forgiveness. This is why I have found that when a couple is about to break up, one or the other will often say, "Well, I never loved him or her anyway." A person says this because at that point, all they can remember are the many wrongs that were committed and never sincerely made right. Now, you might think, "But why bring it up again? It's over now. Why do I need to ask for forgiveness? The other person knows I'm sorry." Friend, that can be a false assumption. The truth is, the other person may not know or believe we are sorry. So the wrong is filed away, and sooner or later it will come back to haunt and will increase the pressure every time there's a falling out until at last comes the final blow that destroys the relationship. When I was a little boy, we used to go barefoot most of the summer. Once in a while, I stepped on a rusty nail. A rusty nail leaves a puncture wound. A puncture wound tends not to bleed. As you know, bleeding actually serves to clean a wound. And so, when I would step on a rusty nail, my folks would have to take me to get a tetanus shot. When we wrong each other, even if it's by accident, the wound we leave must be cleansed. The Bible says if we confess our sins, He's faithful and just to forgive us our sins and to cleanse us from all unrighteousness. When we have wounded our spouses or family members, it's not enough to think, "Oh, I know I was wrong, but I won't say anything. It'll only make it worse." That may depend on what we say. Many men are afraid if they admit they were wrong and ask for forgiveness, their families will lose respect for them. The reality is just the opposite. It's amazing how the carnal heart tries to avoid humbling itself and admitting it's wrong. When we ask God to forgive our sins, we often say something like, "Forgive my sins," or perhaps, "Forgive my sins and mistakes," or even sometimes we pray, "Lord, if I've committed any sins, please forgive me." One day Jesus was passing through Jericho and was confronted by a blind man. When the man heard that Jesus was going to pass by, he began to call out, "Jesus, Son of David, have mercy on me." At first, the people tried to quiet him. The blind man was embarrassing them. When Jesus sensed what was happening, he asked for the blind man to be brought forward. You can imagine it in your mind's eye. The blind man was led to Jesus by some friends. There, standing in front of Jesus, the Lord asks him a strange question. "What wilt thou have me to do unto thee?" Now, the first question that popped into my mind was, "Lord, why are you asking him that? Isn't it obvious? Can't you see the man is blind?" But here's a point that's basic to prayer. Prayer does not so much tell God what we need. He already knows what we need. Rather, prayer is the admission of our own need. What does this have to do with the way we ask God to forgive our sins? Oh, everything. Our inclination is to avoid responsibility. That's the nature of the carnal heart. Many times when we ask God to forgive our sins, we may be saying in effect, "Lord, I know you're sensitive about sin. I recognize I'm a sinner, but frankly, I'd like to talk about something else. So if there's anything about me you think ought to be changed, please forgive it so we can get on with our conversation." And yet from the Lord's side, when we ask him to forgive our sins, he has a question that we need to answer before we go on. Which ones? There's a good reason for this. Often when we ask God to forgive our sins, we don't include all of them. There are sins we do not consider important. Or if we know that what we're doing is wrong, we often will rationalize and continue to hang on to some sins. For example, one of the sins that we often try to protect is the sin of temper. You probably know of people who have lost marriages or a relationship with children or even their jobs because of their bad tempers. One person told me they had prayed and prayed about their temper, but it didn't seem to do any good. I knew what the problem was. The entire problem of temper was not being brought to God. That person wanted a little temper for themselves. You know the prevailing attitude of not wanting people to walk on us. How many times we ask Jesus to forgive our sin, but not all of it? 90% maybe? You know, you might need a little temper for a rainy day. Now, a person might complain that I'm trying to put them on a guilt trip by asking them to confess specific sins. They may think that confessing generic sin would be all that's necessary. But friend, we need to put sin in its worst possible light. That's the only way we can ever get serious about it and let the Lord give us victory over it. If you go to a doctor and he says you have some common ailment that will go away in 24 hours, you're relaxed. But if the doctor tells you that what you have is life-threatening, your attitude is entirely different. Sins we hang on to are definitely life-threatening. And we need to put them in their worst possible light and take 100% of them to Jesus. Then we will know the meaning of the promise that if we confess our sin, God is faithful and just to forgive us and to cleanse us from all unrighteousness. Our Savior is a full-service Savior. When we ask him to forgive our sins, we must mean all our sins, each one. We're talking about pride and selfishness and bitterness and resentment and lust and the lack of self-control and the like. When we have the true attitude of repentance and confession, it will bear real fruit in our lives. A person who is praying that the Lord will forgive him of the same sin year in and year out needs to discover what's really wrong. A person who has let the Lord give him an attitude of confession and repentance will not be dominated by sin. The promise in Romans 6 verse 14 is that sin will no longer have dominion over us. An attitude of repentance that's accompanied by confession is probably the single most important component of the Christian life. We need to study how to overcome sin. But we need to learn first how to get out of sin once we fall into it. This knowledge will actually give us the key to how to be overcomers. I hope that you understand that attitudes are not something on the surface, but they're something deep down inside. Attitudes are what we stand for, and who we are. I may be simplifying it, but I believe that our characters are to a large extent the sum of our attitudes. And this is why when we really begin to understand what prayer is all about, we must address not just the things we do, but we must address our attitudes. It's a person's attitudes that make him do the things he does. I don't know what the greatest burden of your prayers might be at this moment, but I would suggest, if you're not already concerned about your attitudes, now is a good time to start. And don't worry about everybody else's attitudes, but zero in on your own. When we get down to understanding the priority of prayer, we will begin to understand that prayer is not something we do for God, but something that God does for us. Prayer is the umbilical cord of the Christian life. Prayer is where the Christian life is conceived and where it is sustained and nourished. Now you might be wondering, if you have to have all the right attitudes in just the right amounts before your prayers will be effective. And if that's so, you might feel that you might as well give up right now. But don't give up. Please don't be discouraged. The answer, once again, is prayer. You see, prayer makes more prayer effective. Godly attitudes are a gift that the Lord has for us, but we must request them. Godly attitudes are what it means to be, and as such, are the priorities of our prayer. I would like for you to look into your own prayer life and to ask yourself the question, what kind of prayer do you pray? Have you been praying only to get? Why not now pray deeper? Pray to be. Pray that God will give you the attitudes that will change you and give you the new heart that the Bible has promised to give to each of us. Oh, Holy Father, we're thankful for prayer. And God, we know that prayer must begin with a spirit of repentance. And so we pray that you will give us that spirit of repentance, that you might begin this wonderful work in our lives. Amen.
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5: 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The program is called Gateside by TSA PreCheck, and it revives a tradition that went away after 9/11. Eligible TSA PreCheck members without plane tickets can pass through security and enter the gates. It gives people some extra time to see a friend or loved one before their flight.

0: widely in scope, specificity, and framing. Columbia University professor Beth Rudin with Teachers College.
1: It's really important that they establish a classroom environment where young people feel like they can share their opinions, ask questions, be wrong.
0: Julie Walker, New York.
2: Could the Southeastern Conference lose a member? Conference leaders plan to meet this week to discuss possibly kicking LSU out of the conference. It follows a feud over whether players with NFL experience should return to college rosters. A two-thirds vote from the conference's CEOs is needed on Thursday to remove LSU, a founding member since 1933. This is SRN News. A warning about a new Disney show for kids. Correspondent Michael Harrington reports.
3: The group 1 Million Moms says parents need to be aware of Coven Academy, a new program streaming on Disney Plus that follows the exploits of a group of young women learning to be witches. The OMM report says, quote, Coven Academy uses New Orleans as its backdrop, where teen witches and warlocks are caught up in what Disney describes as supernatural wars, forbidden love interests, and influential dangerous desires. Michael Harrington reporting.
2: It isn't official yet, but political analysts say California Governor Gavin Newsom is running for president. There were Gavin 2028 buttons on sale outside events that he held this month in South Carolina. But analysts say the Democrat has a major problem. His home state of California is a symbol of modern-day liberal extremism that people all across the political spectrum have come to despise. This is SRN News. The war with Iran is putting a big strain on markets. We hear more on all of today's Wall Street activities from financial correspondent Seth Soutell with this report from New York City.
4: Stocks drifted lower on Wall Street as traders returned from a holiday weekend. The S&P 500 fell 0.6% Tuesday. The Dow gave back 627 points. That's about 1.2%. The Nasdaq Composite fell 0.3%. Oil prices rose again as the war with Iran dragged on. The price of Brent crude got close to $100 a barrel. Climbing oil prices have gotten investors more worried about inflation. The government is putting out two reports on inflation this week, including the Consumer Price Index on Friday. The Federal Reserve holds its latest meeting on interest rates next week. The yield on the 10-year Treasury rose to 4.79%. Seth Soutell, New York.
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7: Hello, friends. Would you like to hear an amazing fact? Well, it looks like the religious robots are coming. For example, a 400-year-old Buddhist temple in Kyoto, Japan, has a new priest named Mindar. He delivers sermons and moves around to interface with worshipers. But Mindar comes with some unusual traits. A body made of aluminum and silicone, for starters. Yes, robot priests are popping up everywhere. Last year in the small German town of Wittenberg, they unveiled a robot priest that's called Bless You Too, that delivers blessings in five languages while streaming beams of light from its hands. During a Hindu festival in India, the Patel Automation Company hit on the idea of letting a robot perform the worship ritual for the elephant head god at its Pune facility. Then there's Santo, an 18-inch tall robot that looks like a generic Catholic saint, but it's equipped with some software it uses to listen to people, scan their faces for signs of specific emotions, and then select religious texts that might be relevant to their troubles. With a recent explosion of artificial intelligence, it makes you wonder, where do you draw the line between a smartphone and a computerized pastor? Stay with us, friends. We're going to learn more on this edition of Bible Answers Live.
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1: 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And this is just as it sounds. 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And if you do happen to go to Facebook and look at our stream there, you're going to notice that we have a little different background, because Amazing Facts is right now moving into our new offices in Granite Bay, California. 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I'm Doug Batchelor.
2: My name is Jean Ross. Good evening, friends, and Pastor Doug. It's good to be back with a live program. We've been gone for a couple of weeks, and we are just delighted to do this live. And our friends who are listening, you're welcome to call in with your Bible question. The number is 800-463-7297. Let's start with a word of prayer. Dear Father, we thank you that we have this opportunity once again to open up your word and study together. We do ask for the Holy Spirit to come and guide us as we search the scriptures. Thank you for your promise to be with us. Be with those who are listening, Lord. For we ask this in Jesus' name. Amen.
1: Amen.
2: Well, Pastor Doug, in the age of computerized shopping, in computerized directions, and even to some degree computerized medical assistance, diagnosis, different. Well, why not have a computerized pastor that could sympathize with you and quote scripture? Well, it seems like some folks are thinking about that, and you don't have to pay a salary, I guess. And
1: well, you know, there are probably some people in my church that wish I was a computerized pastor. You know, I think that there might be something that would be missing, or even maybe even ethically wrong with that. Now, I've got a confession to make. My daughter bought me an Alexa, which is, you know, it's a kind of a wireless device. You ask it questions. I'm usually saying things like, you know, what's the temperature today? And remind me to make this phone call. But you call out its name. You say, Alexa. And then you ask a question, what time is sunset or whatever? And she answers. You can even say, Alexa, you got a joke. And it'll tell you a joke. Or Alexa, play this music. And it plays the music. And I remember asking the Alexa for a question. And then it told me. And I said, thank you. And I'm saying, what am I thinking? The computer, it doesn't know. And I think it said, you're welcome. And it's, boy, I think it's going pretty far. You know, I don't think we're going to ever have to worry about a robot replacing a real person.
2: Mm-hmm.
1: Years ago, they had a series called the Stepford Wives, that, you know, someone would actually develop a robotic husband or wife. You know, God made man with the Holy Spirit. There's something different. You can read in the book of Job, man is not just an automation. We have a free will. There's inspiration, where ideas come that doesn't come necessarily from pre-programming, that they can't even explain. I mean, how does Mozart suddenly know how to do what he did? In Job 32, verse 8, it says, but there is a spirit in man, and the breath of the Almighty gives him understanding. Now, this is talking about more than just the breath of life. It's talking about something about the spirit that gives him understanding. You read in Daniel 5:11, the queen mother said, there is a man in your kingdom in whom is the spirit of the holy God. There is something unique about man, and as intelligent as many animals are. No animal compares with man in just his ability to communicate, to think and build and live out the abstract in imagination. And so, no, I don't think you'll ever, he could, you know, train a computer to recite scripture, or maybe even the computer priest they've got there in Japan. It just is reciting. It goes around on wheels and it recites pre-programmed prayers. But I know when I'm preaching, things come to me that weren't in my studies, and I just say, well, that isn't from me. You know, God is speaking. There's something about inspiration. Now, God is offering that spirit. You know, there's a certain breath of life we all get when we're born, but there's a baptism of the Holy Spirit we must have when we're born again. Jesus said, unless you are born of the water, water baptism, and the Spirit, Spirit baptism, you cannot enter the kingdom of heaven. And we have a special gift that talks about the important need of the Holy Spirit we're going to make available for free to anyone who asks tonight.
2: The book is called The Holy Spirit, The Need. Again, it's called The Holy Spirit, The Need, and we'll be happy to send this to anyone who calls and asks. Now, we're going to give you two numbers. The one is the one you call if you have a Bible question. The other is our resource phone line, and that is 800-835-6747. And that's the number you want to call and ask for the book called The Holy Spirit, The Need. The number again is 800-835-6747. And if you have a question, the phone line here to the studio is 800-463-7297. We're going to go to our first caller this evening. We got Bill listening in Illinois. Bill, welcome to the program.
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1: Hi, thanks for calling.
3: And I hope you don't mind, but I'd like to say hello to Pastor Barney also.
1: Oh, okay.
3: I'm sorry, I could not resist that. I've called several times, and I could not resist saying that tonight.
1: Barney's the imaginary pastor, but anyway, I know what you mean. And your question tonight.
3: My question is, I bought myself a Bible, and I looked through so many of them, and I finally decided on one, and I bought it, and I was in a nursing home, and when I came home, I started reading it. Before that, I was reading Bible on an audio app. So when I came home, I started in the New Testament, and I read through the entire New Testament, because I had gone through the Old Testament on my phone, and I started over again. After I was through with the New Testament, I started reading through it a second time, and I get to the book of Psalms, and it goes from Psalms 89 to Psalms 116. It's missing like a dozen pages. So I called the company, and they said, oh, don't worry, we have a lifetime guarantee on our Bibles, and we'll be happy to send you a new one. We'll send you a form to fill out, send it back to us, we'll send you a new Bible. So when I got the form, the form says, they want me to tear out all the copyright pages in the Bible and send them to them. And they won't take a photocopy. It has to be the actual pages. And so I wanted to know, would that be like vandalizing God's word to rip pages out of the Bible?
1: All right. Now, if a person, that's a good question. I can understand you would think that doing something like that might be on the borders of doing something sacrilegious. If you've got a defective Bible, you know, some Bibles, actually, I've had to throw out Bibles just because they got torn and old, or got left out in the rain, or got caught in the rain, they swell up, they're useless. You know, Bible is sacred when you're reading the Word. The book itself is ink on paper. The Spirit gives those words life. If a person was just trying to be evil and desecrate a Bible, that would be wrong. But if you've got a defective book that's in the printing, and the publishers are saying, as opposed to shipping the whole Bible back, which is heavy, send us a copyright pages so that we know that you bought it and what version it was. There's nothing wrong with that. Then you can, you know, reverently dispose of that Bible after they issue your new one.
2: And usually for the pages that have the copyright information on it, they separate pages. They don't typically have Bible text printed on those pages. It's just the front section you have to take out. I think that would be fine.
1: So, yeah, I can understand. I appreciate that. I heard about a man that was in jail in China. Someone brought him a Bible. Well, he wasn't at all religious, but he did smoke cigarettes, and he couldn't get any cigarette papers. So he started tearing out the onion-thin pages of the Bible and using them as cigarette papers. But he thought, well, this is a religious book. I should probably be reading it while I smoke it. So whenever he got ready to smoke a cigarette, he thought, I better read the page first because I'll never see it again. He'd read it, and then he'd roll the cigarette and smoke it. You know, somewhere around Exodus, he got converted. Now, he was doing something we don't recommend, but, you know, God can even use that. Hey, thank you so much for your question, Bill. We appreciate it.
2: You know, we do have a book talking about the Bible. It's called The Ultimate Resource, and sometimes people have questioned about where did the Bible come from, how do I read or study the Bible. I think you'll find this book very interesting. It's called The Ultimate Resource, and if you'd like to get a copy of that, the number to call is 800-835-6747 and ask for the book called The Ultimate Resource.
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2: 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Bob, welcome to the program. You're on the air.
5: Thank you for taking my call. Yes, I had a question about one of the judgments listed in the Bible, and it's Matthew 25:31-46. When and where is that judgment? That's my question.
1: Okay. This is the parable of the sheep and the goats.
5: Yes.
1: Yeah. What Christ is talking about at the very end. Now, in this parable, you get the sheep and the goats representing the good and the evil of all ages that have ever lived. And that would be at the end of the 1,000 years. It's like the great white throne judgment at the end of the millennium, when everybody who has ever lived is present and accounted for. You know, ultimately, the saved, he says, well done, good and faithful servants, enter into the joy of the Lord. They are given permanent access to the New Jerusalem, whereas the wicked are being told they are forever cast out. They go off into the lake of fire, and the result of their punishment is eternal. They don't get a second chance. That would be the judgment at the end of the 1,000 years.
5: Are there any definite clues that put it at that time? It's in the texts around it look like they have to be about the Lord's second coming.
1: Well, the reason we think it's at the... Now, first of all, if you look in Revelation 21, you find the millennium. And it tells us that at the end of that 1,000 years, Satan is ultimately and his angels cast into the lake of fire. You have that happening in verse 41. It says, this everlasting fire prepared for the devil and his angels. In Revelation, that's at the end of the millennium. Could we send you a study on that? We've got a study that talks about the millennium and this judgment, and it's got all the verses.
5: Sure.
2: 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It's all about the millennium. The number to call is 800-835-6747. 800-835-6747. 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You can also read this online. Just go to the Amazing Facts website. It's amazingfacts.org. We have Chase listening in Houston, Texas. Chase, welcome to the program.
6: Good evening, Pastor John. Pastor Doug, how are you guys?
1: Hi, doing good. Thanks for calling.
6: Thanks for taking my call. So I recently started reading Ezekiel, and in chapter 1, it starts out Ezekiel's having a vision, and he sees these four creatures, and then he sees, I believe it's in verse 15, he sees these wheels. And they start interacting with these wheels, and I'm having a hard time understanding what these wheels are. Can you help me with that?
1: Well, I'll do my best, but you might have to get in line, because it's probably one of the most mysterious apocalyptic prophecies. The answer that I've heard, a professor, he was talking about how life we've learned now, in many ways, is a wheel within a wheel. And, of course, it looks like this power, these wheels within the wheels, the creatures are, you know, mobile. You could look at an Abrams tank, and a track that drives a tank is a wheel within a wheel. But I don't think these angelic creatures are going around like that. Keep in mind, the creatures are symbolic in Ezekiel and in Revelation. When it's talking about dragons with seven heads and some of these things, there's symbolism there. But the symbolism of the wheel and the wheel, our solar system is a series of wheels within a wheel. A cell of life is a wheel within a wheel. We just see even atoms and neutrons and electrons just in the whole universe. There's this order of things, and it's almost like Ezekiel is seeing this power of life. So it's something of a mystery. I don't know, Pastor Ross, you got...
2: Yeah, again, it's a symbolic picture, but one explanation I've heard is also illustrating the mobility, where God is all-knowing, is all-seeing, these four living creatures that make his throne, they can move to the left, the right, forward, back, and God knows what's going on. He's very much aware. He's not limited to a particular place, but he's aware of what's happening. That's one explanation on the wheels, representing mobility.
1: Yeah, and even maybe more telling is the four creatures you see there in Ezekiel are identical to the four creatures you see in Revelation 4. They had the same faces.
6: Okay.
1: You know, we I'd like to carry a book on that, but I have not seen anything that really unpacks that as well as I'd like. It's something of a mystery.
6: Oh, I appreciate your insights. Thank you very much.
1: All right. Hey, thanks a lot. Appreciate your call.
2: Next caller that we have is Becky listening from Michigan. Becky, welcome to the program.
7: Hello. How are you doing?
1: Doing well. How can we help you tonight, Becky?
7: My mom is in the hospital, and it's just a lot of things are complicated right now, and I'm a little upset, a little lonely.
1: So when you're feeling lonely and you're wondering what you can do, well, of course, we'll be praying for you and your mom. As far as an answer would go, the Bible tells us to cast our cares upon the Lord. Now, can you imagine God in heaven pacing the floor and wringing his hands looking worried? Or can you imagine God perspiring with concern? You know, are God's the veins standing out on his forehead as he's worried about a situation? God is the quintessence of peace. He doesn't worry about anything. When you cast your cares on him and he sees the beginning from the end, you know that he has a thousand answers to whatever your heartache and your loneliness is now that you don't know anything about. And he says, I never leave you or forsake you. You know, David in Psalm 23 says, even though you go through the valley of the shadow of death, the Lord is with you. Keep in mind, you don't stop in the valley. It's something that God has to bring us through. There are going to be challenges in life. There's going to be shadows, but they're temporary. You go through them with the Lord. So just stay close to Jesus, and he'll help bring you through that. Okay, Becky?
7: Okay, thank you. God bless you.
1: God bless you, and we'll be thinking of you and your mom.
2: I'm just thinking, Pastor Doug, if we have a book dealing with that, I think we had one called When the Brook Dries Up. I'm not sure if we still carry that one, but that might have encouragement, talking about going through trials or difficulties. And Becky, if you'd call our resource phone line, that's 800-835-6747, and ask for the book called When the Brook Dried Up, and you'll be able to, I will send it to you for free. You'll be able to read, and I think you'll find comfort and encouragement through trials and difficulties.
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2: We have Richard listening in Georgetown, Guyana, it looks like. Richard, welcome to the program.
8: Yes, good evening, and thanks for taking my call.
1: Yes, sir, we appreciate it.
8: As I read the Bible, I realized some of these men of God, they would have had several wives. I don't see anywhere as it being condoned anyway. However, what I would like to know, if in these days a guy can commit adultery with his first wife, you know, let's say he was married, he's now divorced, and he has another wife, and then he has an affair with his first wife, how would that situation be unfolded in terms of, is it adultery? It was always his wife? Is he always his wife?
1: All right, good question. You know, there's actually a verse, and Pastor Ross might help me find it, in Deuteronomy, where Moses said that if a man divorces his wife and gives her a certificate of divorcement, and he goes and he marries another woman, that he cannot go back to his first wife, lest the land be defiled. The Bible does specifically address that, you know, God did not want the children of Israel to say, well, I'm not sure I'm happy with my first wife. I'm going to divorce her, marry another wife. Well, the grass wasn't really any greener. I guess I'll go back to my first wife. God said, no, you can't do that. Well, once someone had given his wife a certificate of divorcement, they were to take that very seriously, and it was to be considered permanent. Yeah, it would be considered adultery. Once you've divorced your wife, she is no longer your wife. To go back to her again is adultery, especially if you're married to somebody else. And I don't know if you, Pastor Ross is probably
2: looking it up.
1: Yeah, I know it's in Deuteronomy, and I gave you a pretty good quote on it just from memory. Sometimes as you get older, you can't remember the chapter and verse.
2: The passage is Deuteronomy chapter 24. It starts in around verse 1 and goes through to verse 3, and it addresses that. So Deuteronomy 24 is the chapter.
1: All right, Richard, hope that helps a little bit. And we do have a book we can offer on marriage.
2: Yes, it's called Marriage, Divorce, and Remarriage. And we'll be happy to send it to anyone who wants to learn more about what the Bible says about marriage and remarriage. The number is 800-835-6747. And you can ask for the book called Marriage, Divorce, and Remarriage. Next one that we have is E. Frank, listening from New York. E. Frank, welcome to the program.
9: Good evening, Pastor Doug and Pastor Ross.
1: Evening.
9: Yes, I would just like to state I recently, in the last 72 hours, lost a fellow friend of mine who was a financial secretary of my religious organization, and I just wanted to address this question because it's a concern of me, because this happened to have happened, besides the death, about approximately 3 weeks ago. A reverend minister of the word who was visiting our church here in Queens from the continent of Africa, who is a 1976 World Olympiad from the world tennis team, he indicated that he was concerned about what's going on in the world, especially right now in this time period, because he got nervous when he saw that the sky was turning on a blue cloudless day in New York City, was completely and entirely dark on a Monday morning when there was reports of an asteroid coming approximately 12,000 miles from the sun's orbit into the Earth. As you might have heard, that did occur, and he was very nervous.
1: Was he wondering if is there anything in the Bible about the astronomical phenomenon?
9: He was concerned that it could be from the seven plagues and the seven bowls. And I tried to calm him down, to tell him that maybe it's not that. It's just that those are astronomical anomalies that do happen from time to time.
1: Okay, good. All right, so I think I understand. Yeah, the Bible tells us that, you know, of course, God made the sun, moon, and stars. And we have shooting stars that are even mentioned in the Bible, talks about falling stars. He may have been referring to one of the seven plagues. And the trumpets, I think, also talk about fiery
2: burning
1: mountains.
2: Star, yeah. Coming down. And
1: is that nine? Revelation 9?
2: Revelation 9.
1: Yeah. Some people have wondered if that burning star coming down in Revelation 9, is that an asteroid striking the Earth? And I think it mentions something similar in the trumpets. You know, there have been comets. Sometimes God shows signs in the sun, moon, and stars. As recently as yesterday, I was reading Josephus, the historian, who talked about the fall of Jerusalem, and he said there were signs in the heavens. You know, sometimes God may give astronomical phenomena to be harbingers of things coming, but I'm not qualified as a prophet to say what that one asteroid meant. I mean, Halley's Comet comes every 70, 72 years.
2: Well, you know, we do have some prophetic specific moments when we do have mentioned Matthew 24 talks about a time period when the stars will fall from heaven and the moon has the appearance of blood and the sun is darkened. And we know these from certain historical occurrences. Back in 1833, there was a tremendous meteor shower across North America. And people recognize that as could possibly be a fulfillment of this verse. But this does occur again just before Jesus comes.
1: In quick succession, yeah. I probably would not. I would think that God would do something more dramatic. We had a shooting star or a meteorite that struck the atmosphere over Sacramento this year, I believe it was. And all these people took pictures and said, what was that? You know, and it changes the atmosphere briefly when it does that. So that's happening. They had one that struck Russia, created a matter of fact, the one that hit Russia about 4 or 5 years ago created quite a boom and broke windows and some people were actually burnt by the flash. This one in New York, I don't know that it was the most prominent astronomical sign. Well, we appreciate your question, your call, E. Frank. All right, who's next, Pastor Ross? We have time for... Oh, we don't have time.
2: We got 30 seconds.
1: All right, friends, that looks like it's time for us to tell you it's been a blessing. Make sure and go to the Amazing Facts website and keep tuning in. You're going to see the studio here where we're doing the program go through some transitions. We've just moved into some rooms with sheetrock, but it's all getting unpacked and put together. If you go to amazingfacts.org, you'll be able to listen to a lot of our Bible Answer programs from before. Remember, we're all faith-based. So we appreciate whatever you can do to keep us on the air. God bless.
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12: Hello, friends. Would you like to hear an amazing fact? Hidden among the tropical beaches in the Gulf of Mexico and the Caribbean, you can find a harmless-looking tree with a sweet-smelling fruit, and it looks like crab apples. But this is one apple in paradise you do not want to eat. In fact, even a single bite of the luscious-looking fruit can cause hours of agony and potentially even death. According to the Guinness World Records, the macaneel tree is in fact the most dangerous tree in the world. When eaten, the fruit is reportedly to be pleasantly sweet at first, with a subsequent strange peppery feeling. Gradually, this progresses to a burning sensation and tightness in the throat, followed by terrible gastronomical problems. Symptoms continue to worsen until the patient can barely swallow solid food because of the excruciating pain and the swelling in the throat. In fact, every part of the tree is toxic. Macaneel trees are also so poisonous that even standing under one of them in the rain can cause your skin to blister. And the smoke from burning any part of the tree can seriously injure the eyes.
1: Spanish explorer Juan Ponce de Leon died after being struck by an arrow that had been poisoned with the MacNeil sap. We can understand why Columbus called them death apples, and the Spanish call it Arbol de la Muerte, which literally means tree of death. You know, the Bible also speaks about a tree of death and a tree of life. Stay with us, friends. We're going to learn more as Amazing Facts brings you this edition of Bible Answers Live.
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1: Welcome, listening friends. 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And if you're new to the program, this is a live, international, interactive Bible study. And if you have a Bible question, you can simply call that toll-free number with your question. 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That's 800-463-7297. And as always, we're going to start the program with prayer. Loving Lord, we just want to thank you again for the privilege of being able to get together with our friends around the country and other parts of the world and study your word. I pray, Lord, that you will take charge of this program, the nature of the questions that come in, and especially that the answers will be in harmony with your sacred word. We thank you, and we pray this in Jesus' name. Amen. You know, friends, I trust that you found that interesting, a little amazing fact about the MacNeil tree, better known as a tree of death. You know, I've been on a number of Caribbean islands, and I think I remember years ago having someone point this out to me and saying, don't go near that tree, don't touch the tree, and they promised that the terrible things could happen. But, and you look at pictures, and they do look like little green or yellowish crab apples, and the tree looks harmless enough, but it is full of very terrible toxins. You know, the Bible talks about a tree of death, and you can read about this in the first book, the second chapter. It also talks about a tree of life there in the Garden of Eden. Genesis chapter 2, the tree of life was also in the midst of the garden, and the tree of the knowledge of good and evil. And if you read in verse 16, it says, and the Lord commanded the man, saying, of every tree in the garden you may freely eat, but of the tree of the knowledge of good and evil, you shall not eat it, for in the day that you eat it, you will surely die. And you know, a lot of people have heard that Eve ate the forbidden apple. Well, the Bible doesn't ever say they were apples. It's called the tree of the knowledge of good and evil. There was a test that was given to man in the beginning to be faithful and to obey this and to trust the Lord. And the serpent got up in the tree and he tempted the woman and subsequently the man to disobey. And all the trouble and misery we have in this world today is because they doubted the word. You know, Eve saw that serpent up in the tree, and I couldn't help but mention that with the MacNeil tree that we talked about, that poison tree in the Caribbean, it's toxic for birds and animals, but there is a black-spined iguana that can live in the tree and eat the fruit, and it seems to be immune. It's kind of like the serpent in the forbidden tree. Well, that forbidden tree where man fell into temptation is a symbol of temptation, and temptation will lead to death if we continue to give in. You can read in James 1:14-15, but every man is tempted when he's drawn away of his own lusts and enticed. Then when lust has conceived, it brings forth sin. And sin, when it is finished, it brings forth death. And the devil tempts us in things that we may think are innocent and harmless at first. But step by step, the progression leads away from God. And the final verdict is death. You know, if you've been struggling with some area in your life where you're being tempted, and you'd like to know how you can get the victory over that, we have a special book we'd like to offer to you for free. It's called Tips for Resisting Temptation. I think in the book we've got about a dozen tips that you'll find are very helpful, and there's scriptures for each one of them, in ways that you can gain the victory over certain besetting sins or habits and patterns that you would like to, maybe they've chained you for years and they've controlled your life, and you say, how can I be free from this habit? 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Once again, I'm Pastor Doug Batchelor. Pastor Jean Ross is off for the night, and we're getting ready to go to New York, take our first call from James. James, we'd like to welcome you to your to the program. Thank you for your call.
15: Thank you for being there for us.
1: How can we help you tonight?
15: The book of Matthew, chapter 6, verse 15 says, "If you forgive not men their trespasses, neither will your Father forgive your trespasses," which means we have a penalty if we don't forgive others. Is that penalty the loss of our salvation, or is it perhaps at the judgment seat of Christ we don't get as much reward?
1: Well, before I give you a direct answer, there is a similar passage to this that you find in Matthew 18. Jesus tells a parable about a servant. And the king brought this servant in, and he had done some accounting, and this servant had wasted, well, I think it's 10,000 talents. A talent is a weight. He'd wasted millions of dollars of the king's money. And the king said, all right, then sell him to be a slave, sell his family, sell his possessions. The man fell down before the king, and he begged and pleaded and said, have mercy, and I'll pay it all back. And the king was moved with compassion. He said, all right, I'm going to forgive you. But that same servant went out and found another servant that owed him $40. And he took him by the throat and said, pay me what you owe. And the servant said, be patient, I'll pay you back. And he would not be patient, but threw him in prison to be tortured and to suffer for his $42. Well, when the king found out that this servant who had just been forgiven millions was so vindictive with another servant that had only offended with $40, he said, you wicked servant, I forgave you that tremendous debt because you asked me. Couldn't you have also had mercy on your fellow servant as I had pity on you? And he then delivered him to prison to be tormented for his sin. So this man originally was forgiven, but because he would not pass on the forgiveness, he lost it. Now Jesus closes that parable. Again, this is Matthew 18. He said, so likewise will my heavenly Father do unto you if you, each of you, does not from your heart forgive every man his brother their trespasses. And so, yes, it is true that, you know, obviously, if we are unforgiven for our sin, we are then going to pay the penalty for our sin, which is death. So there's no in-between where we're unforgiven and still in heaven. So,
15: are you saying eternal death?
1: Yeah, well, you know what the penalty is, that the lost are cast into the lake of fire.
15: But is it not true that the scriptures tell us if we are repentant of our sins and we believe in Christ, there's no way we can lose our salvation?
1: One of the sins we're to repent of is unforgiveness.
15: Okay.
1: So, isn't that right?
15: Well, I could be a true believer, and I could repent of all my sins other than this one I just committed.
1: Now, James, are you having problems forgiving someone?
15: No. It's academic.
1: Okay.
15: I did ask it at a congregation, and the religious leader didn't quite know how to answer it.
1: I believe that everybody that is truly saved is going to have the Spirit of Christ. And if you've got the Spirit of Christ, obviously the Spirit of Christ involves forgiveness. And it's not always easy. And it doesn't mean that you need to let people continue to walk over you, but you let it go and you forgive them. You shouldn't be going through life being angry and judgmental, because you just wear out your life doing that. It doesn't help them. It doesn't hurt them. It just hurts you. And the Lord says that He'll forgive us first. The first forgiveness came from the King. Then the king wanted that fellow servant to pass it on. And so, this is a principle. So I would say, yes, if a person is being unforgiving, that can jeopardize their salvation. Jesus said, if you do not forgive every man your trespasses, your heavenly Father will not forgive you. It's just very clear. And if you're not forgiven, you're lost. So I know that's tough, and we all struggle with that, but it is the Scripture, and that's why we need to pray for the Spirit of Christ to help us forgive. Hey, thank you for your question, James. And that does open another line. If you've got a question, give us a call. And that's 800-GOD-SAYS. We're going to talk to Patricia. And is that Orlando, Florida?
16: Yes.
1: Hi, Patricia. Hey, you know, I'm going to be in Orlando in, what, about 3 weeks doing a series
16: here.
1: Oh, my
16: God. Yes, that's good, Pastor Doug. This is, I was just telling the person who answered the phone, this is my first time calling in because I heard you on the radio station and I had a question because I'm reading through the New Testament.
1: Well, good. Listen, I hope that you go to the Amazing Facts website. You'll hear about, I'm going to be there doing a program for about 8 days. It's called Prophecy Encounter. I'll be going through the primary prophecies in the Bible here in Orlando. Tell all your friends and enemies and invite them, and you'll find the information there just at the Amazing Facts website. So what's your question tonight, Patricia?
16: Okay, so mine is a little, it doesn't come like, I guess, directly from the Bible, but it is a Bible-related question. A lot of the times in society, we'll talk about if somebody changes their name to something else, then they're, you know, that could be like a demonic spirit because they're sort of, you know, being another person. But, you know, God changed the name of some of the disciples in the Bible. So my question is, what is the difference between, I guess, like God changing your name versus, and you're going by a different name versus, I guess, you changing your name and going by something different in the world?
1: Well, that's a good question. There's a lot of practical reasons a person might want to change their name, and it doesn't mean that you're, you know, there's anything diabolical connected with it. If a person's into Satan worship and they change their name to Nero, you know, you probably need to worry a little bit.
16: Oh.
1: But, you know, some people, I know friends that they just have had names that were very difficult for others to spell or to pronounce, and they said, you know, this is just becoming a chore, and they'll either simplify their name, or they'll, you know, simplify the spelling. Of course, every time someone gets married, at least in the old world, a girl would take the guy's name. It's not, I guess it's, you know, the independence is changing that a little bit. But, yeah, so there's nothing wrong with that. God did change the names. Usually that was significant of something spiritual. God changed Abram's name to Abraham, and he changed Jacob's name to Israel, and Simon's name, Jesus called him Peter. And so you've got, you know, a number in the Bible that had their names changed, and it was a good thing.
16: Okay.
1: And you'll even find in the Bible where some of the individuals had, you know, a couple of different names they went by. You know, when you go through the kings, sometimes one of the kings was called Azariah, and the other place is called Uzziah. And, you know, and we even do that in our culture. You know, people have nicknames. And hey, you know, I do have a book. I'll offer you a free copy, and it talks about names. It's called The Name of God, and it's got some very interesting, even some funny things about names that are in the book, but it's called The Name of God. People have questions about all the different names for God in the Bible. Patricia, if you call the resource line, 800-835-6747, we'll send you a free copy of The Name of God. Thank you very much for your call. And with that, we're going to talk next to Monica, calling from Long Island, New York. Monica, you're on the air.
17: Hello, Pastor Bachchan. Nice to hear from you. I thought you were off the air, but I can have two brief quick questions. I believe the answers might be in Revelation, but I'm not sure where. The first one is that I appreciate the antiquity of history.
1: Get real close to your phone because I'm having a hard time hearing you.
17: I appreciate all the antiquity of the history of the Bible and all the patriarchs and matriarchs. However, I believe we are in the last day, and if we are in such, aren't we supposed to be hearing the ministers and the pastors teaching the teachings of Christ in the last days, number one? And number two, in the book of Revelation, were we supposed to honor Christ? Is his name Christ, or is his name in the last days the Word of God? If you can just pinpoint the direction to find the answers to those two questions.
1: All right, well, I'll do my best. I appreciate your question. Yes, by all means, we should be teaching the teachings of Christ. Now, when you teach the Bible, we believe that you are teaching the teachings of Christ because Jesus' word, the Bible, is the word of God. And the word of God is not just the red letters in your Bible, but Christ is the one who inspired with the Holy Spirit all the teachings in the Bible. So when Moses is speaking in the Old Testament, you're reading his word, you're reading the teachings of Christ. So Jesus did not suddenly appear at 4 BC and, you know, live his life and teach, and his teachings do not contradict the Old Testament. Christ said, if you believe Moses, you'd believe me, because he spoke of me. If you believed Abraham, you'd believe me. And so, and then your second question was, should we call Jesus Christ, or should we call him the Word of God? Well, you know, the word Christ actually means anointed. In Hebrew, you've got the word Messiah, which means the anointed. And in Greek, you've got Christos. That's why when they splatter a ship with champagne and they christen it, it means to anoint something, really. So Christ is the anointed. And so when we call Jesus the Christ, we're calling him the anointed, the chosen, the one who is filled with the Spirit of God. His earthly name that the angel gave was Jesus, which means Savior. It's actually Yeshua, which means Joshua, same name. And so there's many names. You know, you can call him the Word of God. You can call him the bread. He said, I am the good shepherd. I am the door. I am the living water. But, you know, typically we pronounce it with a Greek pronunciation. You know, you would also probably appreciate that a book that we offered earlier that's called The Name of God. And if you want a free copy of that, 800-835-6747. 800-835-6747 will send you a free copy. 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Going to talk next with Mel, calling from Jersey City, New Jersey. Welcome, Mel. You're on the air with Bible Answers Live.
18: Praise the Lord, Pastor. I did call your screen. I had two particular things. One is Mark 7, in chapter 11, and the other one was the word glory that we read a lot in the Bible.
1: Mark, what chapter?
18: Mark, chapter 11, verse, Mark chapter 7, verse 11.
1: Okay.
18: Corban.
1: Corban.
18: Yeah.
1: It's Corban. Let me tell you what was going on. Jesus is talking to the scribes and Pharisees. He says, all too well, you reject the commandment of God and keep a tradition. One of the traditions that the Jewish religious leaders had developed was they could say that when they die, all of their property goes to the temple. They would basically will their property to the temple. But while they were alive, they could use it, but they couldn't give it to anyone, including their mother and father. Well, you're supposed to take care of your mother and father in their old age. They had no Social Security in Bible days. And so Jesus said, you're hypocrites. You disregard the commandment that says, honor your father and mother. You pronounce Corban over your property, saying, everything I have is a gift to God. I can't help you, mom and dad, because it now belongs to God. But you could live off it. And it was basically a loophole that the priest created to get money from people so they wouldn't have to take care of their parents in their old age. Jesus said, this tradition is hypocrisy. So Corban was the name of that declaration that they would pronounce. You know, we get things like we call annuities and different, there's different names for a legal arrangement, and Corban was that arrangement. And your next question was about glory, you said?
18: Yes, I promised the call screener, because I had two, which is glory, and she said to grab one, and we did that just a minute. But a glory, there's my other one. We hear that so much in the, now I'm thinking 89 Psalms, chapter 44.
1: All right, let me go there real quick. Are you wondering what the word glory means?
18: Yeah, you hear someone, glory, glory, hallelujah.
1: Yeah.
18: So what do they mean? What does that word glory mean?
1: Well, the word glory means the splendor, the majesty, the brilliance, the awesomeness of God. You're talking about the greatness of God. So when you praise the attributes of God, you are glorifying him. But the word glory can also mean just the brightness and the light and the splendor and the beauty. And so, that's what it's talking about there in these Psalms. Hey, I hope that helps a little bit, and we appreciate your question, Mel. And with that, we're going to go and talk to Kenny, who's calling from Northern California. Kenny, welcome to the program. You're on the air with Bible Answers Live.
19: Good evening. I've always questioned why wasn't Ananias, the wife of Ananias,
1: Sapphira, yeah.
19: Acts, why wasn't she informed of her husband's death, and did they have a different system there? Because I know when my dad died, you know, the officials got involved, and we let all the family know, and they had a chance to get here and say goodbye, but something doesn't add up there.
1: Well, yeah, you find this story in Acts chapter 5, and there's these two people. The Holy Spirit had been poured on the church, and everybody's being very generous and very honest. And this husband and wife said, look, we're going to make a big donation to the church. And they said, whatever, you know, we'll sell our property, and we'll commit the proceeds from that. But after they sold it, they said, well, you know, maybe we did better than we thought. We ought to keep more of it. We'll tell the disciples we're giving all of it, but let's really keep some for ourselves. So they conspired basically to lie.
19: Yeah, they lied to the Holy Spirit, yeah.
1: Yeah, and so
19: that was Peter's sin. Yeah.
1: And they were convicted not to do it, but they did it anyway. And so when Ananias first...
19: But was there some different kind of laws at those days or something? Because I know the county officials and everybody gets involved when somebody dies.
1: Yeah,
19: and it didn't seem fair to his wife that they just go take and bury him without letting him know.
1: Well,
19: without letting her know that he died.
1: Yeah, they did have different laws back
19: then. She couldn't say goodbye.
1: I know, they did have different laws back then, and we don't know how much time passed between when he died and they wrapped him up.
19: That might be a time factor. I never thought of that.
1: So, and they didn't have telephones, and, you know, maybe they didn't know how to contact her. There's probably more to the story, but I have been in countries where people died right there on the side of the road, and you know, they just had county officials kind of wrap them up, take them off, and bury them. They didn't go looking for family. They didn't make announcements. They just said, there's a dead person. They buried him. And
19: boy, that's
1: very sad with the poor.
19: Cheap, then, isn't it?
1: Yep.
19: Yeah, okay. Well, thanks. I'm still not completely satisfied with the answer.
1: All right. Well, I wish it says what it says there. You know, first Ananias came, he died, they wrapped him up, took him out and buried him, and soon later she came and she lied to the Holy Spirit. Peter gave her a chance to straighten out the story, but she continued with the ruse. Anyway, appreciate your call, Kenny. And with that, we're going to be talking next to Derek, who's calling from Minneapolis, Minnesota. Derek, you're on the air with Bible Answers Live.
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1: Hi.
20: I have a question about Matthew 5:28, be perfect as your Heavenly Father is perfect.
1: Mm-hmm.
20: My question is, it's almost like an OCD thing, and I've heard you mention it before where, you know, when you became a Christian, you kind of felt, oh, I'm speeding, you know, that's, you know, a sin. Or you mentioned that in one of your sermons, I don't know if you remember it, but that's kind of how I am when I am trying to live like a Christian life. I almost get obsessive about things like, oh, like, you know, is this a sin listening to this commercial because it has a secular song in it? Is this a sin because, you know, I'm hanging out with a friend that uses God's name in vain? And I just almost feel like you have to become a monk to be perfect, you know, and like, it's a sin. It makes you cringe because you know it's not right, but it's almost like this whole world were marinated in sinfulness, and it's just the way the culture is. I mean, you can't even turn on a television without, you know, sinful things coming on. What recommendation do you have for me? How do you deal with it as a pastor? Because I know there's tons of pressure on you. You know, how do you do it where you don't just give up and say, this is impossible to be perfect. You know, I don't know how to do it.
1: Well, first of all, God will never ask us to do something without giving us the power to do it. I think, first of all, we need to know, what does Jesus mean there in Matthew 5:48 when he says, therefore you'll be perfect, even as your Father in heaven is perfect? That same verse that you find in Luke, he says, be therefore merciful, even as your Father in heaven is merciful. So what he's saying here in Matthew chapter 5, he said, you shall love your neighbor. And Jesus said, even love your enemies. So the kind of love, the kind of perfection he's especially emphasizing here is perfect love. That's why Luke says, be therefore merciful, even as your Father in heaven is merciful. But any commandment that God asks us to obey, he will give us the power to obey. Don't become discouraged. It is true, we are in a world, I like the word you use, marinated. It is just saturated with sin. And every Christian feels a little bit of struggle and joy. You know, there's joy of knowing that Jesus is with us and that he's promised to forgive us. You will find being holy in a sinful world is an ongoing challenge. Don't give up. And the Lord stays with you. And, you know, he wants us to love what's good. And it's not wrong to, you don't want to obsess, but you also should be evaluating everything based on the Word of God and say, well, you know, how shall I do this? He doesn't want you to go live in a monastery, because obviously you can't let your light shine like that. He told the disciples to go into all the world and teach all nations. That's, you know, he said, I want you to go in. I want you to influence others. You are salt and you are light, to have a good influence. But at the same time, while we are in the world, he does not want the world in us. So he's calling us to be holy. Now, there is a book that, you know, whenever we announce the title of this book, I think it rattles people a little bit. But it really is a good book. It's encouraging. It's called Is It Possible to Live Without Sinning? And it creates a good balance for people to understand what is the Lord talking about when he tells us to be holy. We'll send you a free copy of that, Derek. 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We're promising you a free copy of the book, Is It Possible to Live Without Sinning? And we'll send that to you. 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
3: Okay, friends, let's start with the basics. We know we're here, but we're not here for very long. So the most important thing would be if we could learn during this life how to live forever. This is the central focus of Amazing Facts. Now, there's a lot of wonderful things that Christian ministries do. I believe in Christian education. But if the schools lose the message of salvation, you end up with more educated sinners. I think it's very important for us to build churches. But if the churches lose the message of salvation, they just become buildings and shells. I think it's important to have a medical ministry and build hospitals. But if they separate that from the message of salvation, you just prolong a sinner's life for a little while. 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
6: 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Our guest today is young. How young? To us baby boomers, she's someone we can still trust, if you know what I mean. Being under 30 has several advantages, not the least of which is a pedal-to-the-metal passion for what she believes in. And what she believes in is health. Total health, all-out health. She comes by her passion honestly. Both her father and mother have been guests on this program, and I only have to say their last name to get you on board for what she's about to say. That name is Furman, and yes, physician and nutritionist Dr. Joel Furman is her dad. Talia Furman, welcome to HeartWise.
7: Hi there, everybody.
6: You have a new book out, Talia, and I must say the title certainly caught my attention. It's called Love Your Body. And inside, readers will discover tons of powerful and practical insights for doing just that. Who'd you write this book for, Talia? What's your audience?
7: My audience is not just young women. It can be read by women of all ages. I honestly believe that the science of positive psychology, which encompasses the first three chapters, and nutrition, which is pretty much the subject of the rest of the book. The information is so powerful and so interesting that I think any person, even a guy, can pick up this book and just say to themselves, wow, I didn't know that eating, you know, this food that contains all of these phytonutrients and, you know, there's something called flavonoids, these chemicals that are just meant for human consumption. Anybody can pick up this book, Love Your Body, and enjoy it. That's my feeling about it. And why did I write the book? I felt like I knew so much information about well-being and health that my friends didn't know about, and I would see them suffering with migraines and stomach pains and symptoms of toxic hunger. And I knew that writing a book was the best modality for helping all of my friends understand the information I knew. And anything that I say, you can go and look in the back and see, yeah, that there's quite a few studies that she uses to back up what she's saying.
8: Right, right.
7: And so that's why I think the book is a great way of helping people understand the information that I know.
6: Now, Talia, you're a young person. You grew up in the Furman household. Was this a tough sell for you? Did you have a hard time

0: learning what the world was telling you and learning what your dad was telling you?
1: There was a period of rebellion, absolutely. When I was, until the age of about 13, I have vivid memories of, you know, going to tennis camps because I was a tennis player and sneaking chips and M&Ms from the vending machines with my girlfriends because that's what everybody else was eating. And it was a process of discovery. And while I did those things, you know, when I was outside of the house and my parents didn't know about it, when I was inside of the house, the truth is that I actually loved the foods that we had at home. And, you know, we'd make these delicious cantaloupe smoothies, and oh, my mom's vegan lasagnas, they were fantastic. So I think what happened for me was that I started to enjoy reading and loving it. And then I was like, maybe I should read my dad's books. And they're out there in the world. I should probably read them. He's my dad.
2: Yes.
1: And then all of a sudden, I just, my personality just did a 180, and I became the biggest advocate for living a healthy lifestyle. And so I was pretty young when I stopped rebelling. I was probably 13 years old.
0: Well, this is pretty amazing because you hear most young people say, yeah, when I was young, I rebelled. I was sneaking drugs. I was sneaking cigarettes. I had a little alcohol there on the side. But your sin was M&Ms and chips, right?
1: That's exactly right. I remember sneaking like Reese's peanut butter cups on Halloween night and, just hiding a bunch under my bed.
0: Well, that's amazing. That is amazing, Talia. We're talking with Talia Furman here. She's written a book, Love Your Body, and we're talking about how she arrived at the point where she wanted to write this book about health. The subtitle for it is Eat Smart, Get Healthy, Find Your Ideal Weight, and Feel Beautiful Inside and Out. And that brings us to the first chapter. You say loving your body begins on the inside. We tend to spend a lot of time trying to look beautiful on the outside with our hair and our smile and our teeth and our clothes. But you're saying that we need to pay more attention on what's going inside the skin, even more than what's going outside the skin. Am I on the right track here?
1: You couldn't have said it better. And that's the truth. If we're going to take care of our health physically and, you know, put on makeup and if you're a girl, obviously, uh-huh. and eat a nutritious diet and take care of our health physically, it's got to come from emotional health and feeling confident, loving yourself enough to realize that you deserve to be in the best health that you can possibly be. And science backs up that our long-term health is so influenced by our quality of life. Mm-hmm. There's such an emotional mind-body connection. And even just yesterday, I read a study that explained that when you exhibit more compassion for the world, there's actually associations by doing so and longevity. It's just absolutely amazing how our emotions are connected to our health as well.
0: Now, when we look in the mirror, if we are healthy on the inside, are we going to see some differences on the outside? Is health kind of a cosmetic for our outside?
1: I actually believe that it's very true, that when we're feeling happy, we're going to see ourselves as more beautiful human being. We're going to see our friends as more friendly. We're going to see that, you know, walking down the street, you might want to listen to music, and when you're happier, I think you're just going to see everything as more beautiful. And, it's when we're sad, we don't see things as positively. Obviously, that is a huge part of taking care of our health, too, is how we see ourselves, and it starts with how we think.
0: There you go. You say it starts with. So I'm saying if someone wants to be healthy, if someone wants to eat smart, get healthy, find your ideal weight, feel beautiful in the inside and out, it doesn't begin with broccoli. It begins with an attitude. Is that what I hear you saying?
1: Exactly, because I think that binge eating and body image issues, eating disorders, all of that, they're obviously emotional problems. And if you're going to wake up in the morning and you're going to say, you know what, I'm going to go to the gym this morning. I'm going to stretch. I'm going to get in the best shape of my life. Where does that come from? It comes from your mind, and it comes from knowing that that's what you deserve. You deserve to be in the best shape. Those thoughts are a form of confidence. So, how do we build confidence in ourselves? And this is just not about eating right and going to the gym. It's about finding your interests and your activities that you love. For example, I love photography and I love nature photography, I will go on trips and just take photos because that's something that brings me joy in my life and it makes me a happier person. So finding activities that we enjoy and just doing them just because we love to do them, I think that it has effects on other areas of our lives and makes us a more well-rounded and interesting human being. And things like that that are associated with our long-term health that we don't even realize. Mm. Did you know, for example, that composers are known to live very long lives? And when you think about it, they're always surrounded by beautiful music. Mm-hmm. Music can be such an enormous, pleasurable experience. And it's also something that you're bringing to others that they can enjoy. And I think that's such an enormous part of health. We can get into philosophy a bit here and like the purpose of life, and maybe the purpose of life is to be happy. Mm-hmm. How do we become happier? When we become more compassionate. Mm-hmm. And we're only able to be compassionate to others and help the world and treat our body right when we're taking care of our own happiness.
0: And of course, we have to say that that compassion also extends not only to our neighbor, to our community, but to the animals around us. You have a very good case in here that we need to care for the planet and we need to care for the animals and not eat them, but care for them. And that's kind of important. And I believe that breeds some happiness too, wouldn't you say?
1: No question. And I will point out that we do have the science of nutrition, and then we have animal rights, which is a separate issue. And I love that my dad focuses on the nutrition component. Mm-hmm. But the fantastic thing is that the foods that are most helpful for us scientifically are plant foods. And the foods that are most harmful to our health are animal foods. And so it's such a great thing that we can still maintain perfect health without eating those animal products, but also exhibit compassion towards those animals, you know, at the same time. And that's something that I write about in the book, is how can you eat a plant-based diet and get all those nutrients, like protein, for example, that you're not going to get if you don't eat animal products. Uh-huh. How can we still get the protein? How can we still be healthy not eating animals? But then also, you're doing such a marvelous thing and being kinder to planet Earth when you're not causing more suffering in the world. Because it's very, very sad when you learn about how animal products are produced in America at this point.
0: Well, that's a win-win situation for us and for the animals. We'll take a short break, and when we come back, I want to go over some of the myths that you identify in your book, Love Your Body, about nutrition. This is going to surprise some people when we talk about the misleading food myths, and we'll talk about those with Talia Furman. She's the daughter of Joel Furman. If you know about health, you know about Joel Furman. Well, Talia's coming up, and she's coming up in the world, and she's saying, hey, I have some information to share, too, and she does it beautifully in her book, Love Your Body. And so we'll talk more with Talia and talk about those myths in just a moment, so stay right where you are.

0: I'd like to think that one day, when we get to heaven, we're going to see a list of people. People like Jared and Susan, who were introduced to Jesus because of something we said. Or maybe it was as simple as a passing smile. But these people will look into their past and be able to say, "I'm here because of you." Recently, you may have heard that Heartwise Ministries has begun spreading the gospel to the young, the old, the sick, and the healthy. We want to take this type of medical programming to the non-believer and the person who has closed themselves off to traditional forms of outreach. If you believe as we do and want to support Heartwise so that together we can count more names on the Tree of Life, please consider donating today at heartwiseministries.org. That's heartwiseministries.org.
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0: Welcome back to the program. I'm your host, Charles Mills. We're here with Talia Furman. She is the daughter of Joel Furman, and she has written a book, Love Your Body, Eat Smart, Get Healthy, and Find Your Ideal Weight, and Feel Beautiful Inside and Out. And that's a good description of Talia. She is a beautiful person inside and out, and I enjoy reading her words and talking to her, and she's our guest today. And Talia, in your book, Love Your Body, you have identified some of the most misleading food myths out there. And I think if we have a good handle on some of these food myths, we'll go a long way toward making us healthier as we incorporate this new information. The first myth that you identify, Talia, is, here it is, a faster metabolism is good for you because it helps you burn more calories. Now, that's what they say. What say you, Talia?
1: We can use the analogy, the Energizer Bunny versus a tortoise. Turtles are known to live extremely long lives if they're hundreds, versus an Energizer Bunny, which doesn't exist in the real world, of course. But when you keep going and going and always working and doing something all the time, and the same can be said, you know, if you can eat a lot of food, or you're eating six meals a day or many meals a day, even if they're smaller, when your body is always working on digesting food, it's doing more work versus when you're able to eat less or you're eating fewer meals a day. Your body is able to, detoxify, recover, repair itself, and it promotes health and longevity. That's something that people don't realize, is that having a slower metabolism makes it so that you're able to eat fewer calories and still obtain a normal weight without losing too much weight. That's good for our bodies. Yes, that's actually a gift when you have a slower metabolism and you can eat less. Now, there's going to be people out there that are going to say, I can't eat as much food and food is so pleasurable. That's something I also talk about in the book, is that plant foods have a very high water content. And you can eat a higher volume of them and still consume fewer calories. So when it comes to, loving to eat a lot of food and enjoying that, eating more plant foods is the best option we have. You can eat a huge salad or, just munch on, carrots and hummus or whatever you enjoy, or fresh strawberries. And it's great for people who still want to lose weight, still want to maintain weight, and they have a slower metabolism. It's still going to promote longevity when you're eating fewer calories. It doesn't matter if you're eating a high volume or a low volume of food. So this is related to the question of, having a slower metabolism that promotes longevity, because I just wanted to point out that you can still eat big meals, you can still enjoy delicious foods without deprivation, even when you're given a slower metabolism and want to have a long, healthy life. For those people, I don't want to discourage anybody that has a fast metabolism, because you can also be extraordinarily healthy and live a long life when you have the proper information about how to use food to your advantage with your body type. And I talk about all of this in the book extensively, so there's really nothing to worry about with either scenario, but it's great to use the science to our advantage, because knowledge always equals power, and taking more control of our circumstances and our health. So everything is connected.
0: Very, very well put. Very good. This whole eat more, weigh less is surprising to so many people, but it's absolutely true. I like that.

0: Talia, here's another one. Here's a myth. We should take a multivitamin to achieve nutritional adequacy. Multivitamin. How important are those vitamins that we take?
1: It depends on the vitamin. Vitamin D is something that anyone who lives in a colder climate and isn't getting enough sunshine should take. And most people are deficient in vitamin D. If you're on a vegan diet, vitamin B12 is something that is very important to take. However, you know, there are nutrients that are contained in almost all vitamin pills on the market, nutrients like vitamin A, which in synthetic form is actually detrimental to our health and has been associated with diseases later in life. And even in, let's say, apple juice that I see being sold at Starbucks, I will look at the label and I'll see that vitamin A was added. And it's so bad. It's not good for us at all. It's sad for me to see that. I want people to understand that even though a vitamin is added to a food or a vitamin pill, does not mean that we should be taking that nutrient. They can actually hurt our bodies rather than help. And I used vitamin A as an example in your question, but there's a slew of vitamins and minerals that we should watch out for, and there's a slew that are actually great for our health.
0: Right.
1: So it's just being informed and making sure that we know what we're consuming and that we have options too. You know, for example, my dad sells a fantastic line of vitamins that contain all of the beneficial nutrients and none of the toxic ones.
0: Right.
1: So education equals better health for ourselves.
0: Well, that's very important to know. I like that. The vitamin B12 and the D are some things we may want to include in our diet, especially if you're vegan. But other than that, I guess you're saying that our vitamins should come from the foods we eat. Am I on the right track there?
1: That's right. You know, nutrient deficiencies for the most part occur because, you know, we're not eating enough plant foods. And for example, vitamin K is a nutrient contained in almost all green vegetables. But the majority of people in America are vitamin K deficient. And even pregnant mothers, when they're giving birth to their babies in hospitals, it's pretty standard to have the mother given a shot of vitamin K, if I recall. It's because most people are deficient and they need more.
0: All right.
1: So it's really sad. We can get these nutrients from plant foods and we're just not consuming them.
0: Well, we just covered two of the misleading food myths. There are six more of them in the book, Love Your Body, by our guest today, Talia Furman. She wants us to eat smart, get healthy, find your ideal weight, and feel beautiful inside and out. Now, Talia, where can people find this book? How can they get a hold of it?
1: People can order this book on Amazon.com right now. 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
0: All right. Let me spell that as TaliaFurman.com. Talia, our time has flown by. Thank you so much for being here. I look forward to talking with you again on these very important topics. Her book is Love Your Body, available in Amazon and also at TaliaFurman.com. Talia, thank you so much for being here. Appreciate it.
1: Thank you so much, Charles. It was my pleasure.
0: And until next time, this is Charles Mills along with Talia Furman inviting you to remain heartwise. Goodbye, everyone.

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2: Most states prompt schools to teach about 9/11, but the details differ.
4: According to data gathered by the AP, laws or education standards in 25 states now require or expect public schools to provide instruction specifically on the attacks. Another 13 have optional mentions of 9/11. Several other states have laws requiring or recommending school observances, but the provisions vary widely in scope, specificity, and framing. Columbia University professor Beth Rudin with Teachers College.
5: It's really important that they establish a classroom environment where young people feel like they can share their opinions, ask questions, be wrong.
4: Julie Walker, New York.
2: Could the Southeastern Conference lose a member? Conference leaders plan to meet this week to discuss possibly kicking LSU out of the conference. It follows a feud over whether players with NFL experience should return to college rosters. A two-thirds vote from the conference's CEOs is needed on Thursday to remove LSU, a founding member since 1933. This is SRN News. A warning about a new Disney show for kids. Correspondent Michael Harrington reports.
6: The group 1 Million Moms says parents need to be aware of Coven Academy, a new program streaming on Disney Plus that follows the exploits of a group of young women learning to be witches. The OMM report says, quote, Coven Academy uses New Orleans as its backdrop, where teen witches and warlocks are caught up in what Disney describes as supernatural wars, forbidden love interests, and influential dangerous desires. Michael Harrington reporting.
2: It isn't official yet, but political analysts say California Governor Gavin Newsom is running for president. There were Gavin 2028 buttons on sale outside events that he held this month in South Carolina. But analysts say the Democrat has a major problem. His home state of California is a symbol of modern-day liberal extremism that people all across the political spectrum have come to despise. This is SRN News. The war with Iran is putting a big strain on markets. We hear more on all of today's Wall Street activities from financial correspondent Seth Sutel with this report from New York City.
7: Stocks drifted lower on Wall Street as traders returned from a holiday weekend. The S&P 500 fell 0.6% Tuesday. The Dow gave back 627 points. That's about 1.2%. The Nasdaq Composite fell 0.3%. Oil prices rose again as the war with Iran dragged on. The price of Brent crude got close to $100 a barrel. Climbing oil prices have gotten investors more worried about inflation. The government is putting out two reports on inflation this week, including the Consumer Price Index on Friday. The Federal Reserve holds its latest

Are toxic coworkers driving you crazy? I'm Mary Lohman of The Christian Working Woman, and this week I'm talking about how to deal with toxic people, particularly coworkers, people you're forced to be with daily, and they have habits or attitudes that are driving you, well, crazy. Yesterday, I enumerated some characteristics of toxic people. Basically, they are people who somehow poison the atmosphere where they are with their attitudes and behavior. And I pointed out that as Christians dealing with toxic people, our first challenge is to remember that God loves that person just as much as He loves you, to see them through God's eyes. And the second important thing to remember is that person is not in your life by accident. God is allowing it, not approving of their behavior, mind you, but allowing that person in your life for some good reason. It could be to help you grow in grace as you have to deal with them. It could be for the good influence you could have on that toxic person. It could be both. But trust me, God has some good reason for that person being in your life. We are told in Scripture, if it's possible, as far as it depends on you, live at peace with everyone. Well, that's our assignment for dealing with toxic people, right? Others may live by more commonly accepted relationship principles like look out for number one, don't take any guff, stand up for your rights. They may have no motivation to live at peace with everyone, but we are called to this Christ-like objective. It's a lofty one. It's one that is often out of step with the world's wisdom. It is often not appreciated or valued by others. But as disciples of Jesus Christ, it is our guiding principle. Now, let me assure you that when you can respond to toxic people with more patience, more kindness, and less anger than others, you're demonstrating the love of Jesus, and it won't be missed. Your coworkers may not believe in God. They may never go to church. They may even think you are some kind of religious fanatic, but they cannot escape the difference in the way you respond to toxic people when you allow God's Spirit to empower you to respond like Jesus would. So keep these two things in mind, namely that God loves them as much as He loves you, and that no one is in your life by accident. God has a purpose for that person in your life. Now, tomorrow, I'll give you some encouraging steps you can take to deal with toxic, difficult people, just like Jesus would. I hope you're going to join me for our 31st annual weekend getaway, March 29 to 31. It's close. All the details are at ChristianWorkingWoman.org.

0: What is truth? Ever since humans have existed, we've been searching for truth. Today, it's popular to believe that there is no absolute truth. Today's question, what do you believe is the origin of hate?
1: I think the origin of hate is humanity, is people.
2: The very origination of it came from the enemy, Satan, because he got angry. He wanted to be like God. God cast him out. So I said, okay, now I'm going to go after the ones you created, your precious ones. I'm going to go after your kids.
0: Jesus Christ said, for this reason I came into the world to testify to truth. God's word has absolute truth. Here's what the scriptures say. 1 John 3 verse 8 says, he who does what is sinful is of the devil, because the devil has been sinning from the beginning. The reason the Son of God appeared was to destroy the devil's work. For more of God's truth, visit BibleStudies.com, a public service of the Seventh-day Adventist Church.

You're in a packed parking lot, trying to find a spot. Nothing's opening up. Finally see one, get your blinker on, and before you know it, somebody zips right in right when you were about to park. Frustration. Or maybe it's worse. Maybe the foundation of your marriage has been rocked to the core. There's anger, there's bitterness, there's betrayal. Anger happens. It boils up in us, and sometimes we feel like we can't contain it. Sometimes we don't want to. The Bible talks a lot about anger. There's a passage in Ecclesiastes that says there's a time for everything, a season for everything under the heavens, a time to love and a time to hate or be angry. But staying in a place of anger does nothing for us. It only harms us. I think about people in history like Dr. Martin Luther King Jr. or Gandhi, people who've endured the harshest criticism possible, but yet were able to respond in love versus hate. Dr. Martin Luther King Jr. once said, "Darkness can't drive out darkness. Only light can do that. Hate can't drive out hate. Only love can do that." It's not easy. But we can do all things through Christ who gives us strength. And maybe that's the beauty of it. Maybe we can't do it on our own, but we've got somebody who's there to help us. Because God is for us, and God is for you.

0: We'll sing and shout the victory. Yeah, we'll sing. No more shame, no more struggle. No more walking through the valley of the shadow. No cancer, no depression. No unanswered questions, no more searching, for we will see your glory, we will see the glory of your face, we will see your glory, one day, lift your eyes, one day.
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1: His Majesty Saul, King of Israel, chosen and anointed of God, enters the court. Bow the knee.
2: You may arise.
1: Your Majesty, there is present, awaiting an audience, a delegation of the chief elders of Ziph.
2: What is their complaint?
1: Oh, no complaint, Your Majesty. Rather, they wish to do His Majesty a great favor.
2: Oh?
1: They know the present whereabouts of David.
2: Audience granted.
1: The delegation from Ziph may approach the throne.
3: Long live the king!
2: You know where David and his men are?
4: We do, Your Majesty.
2: Well, I trust they are well and happy. Give them my best regards.
4: But don't you want to... aren't you anxious that he and his men be exterminated?
2: I have made my peace with David. He is a just and great man. He has no enmity against me, nor I toward him.
4: That's odd, Your Majesty. He's among the caves and wooded places of the hill of Hakilah, hiding from you.
2: Why do you bring this information to me?
4: We thought to do our king a service and favor, Your Majesty.
2: Oh? Now, give me the real reason.
4: Your Majesty, we considered David our enemy, and the enemy of Israel. Especially is he your enemy, Your Majesty. We came to reveal David's hiding place, hoping to win the favor of our king and receive just compensation.
2: You say he hides from me? Why? Do you know?
4: He hopes to take your place on the throne. Is this not true, Your Majesty?
2: Yes.
4: Well, Your Majesty, we Ziphites do not want him as king. We want you and your sons after you.
2: Yes, yes, and you shall, yes. Abner!
5: Yes, Your Majesty.
2: Did you hear that, General? David hides in the wilderness of Ziph.
5: I heard, Your Majesty. Shall we go after him?
2: We will go after him, General.
5: Immediately, sire?
2: Yes, yes, as soon as you can muster the men, General. And this time we will take a smaller force, but one better trained in hunting and tracking down the enemy in broken country, not in open warfare. Now get together about 3,000 of our best men.
5: Yes, sir.
4: This is the place, Your Majesty. This is the hill of Hakilah. David and his men are hidden hereabouts.
2: You're sure?
4: Absolutely, Your Majesty.
2: All right. General, we'll make camp here. Pitch my tent in that open space. As soon as it is up, I wish to talk to you.
5: Yes, sir. Pitch your tents on the double.
2: You realize, of course, Abner, that David and his men are thoroughly trained and experienced in this sort of warfare.
5: Yes, sir.
2: You will, therefore, take extra precautions. Post double guards at every possible access point. Send out your best spies. By morning, I want to know exactly where David and his men are holed up and just how many there are of them.
6: Quiet, men! Our leader, David, wishes your attention. Thank you. David?
7: Men, you're well acquainted with the facts of our constant flight to avoid the anger of our king. Like myself, you despair of permanent peace with King Saul. The demon anger has again been aroused within him, and again he seeks our lives. Friendly spies have brought word that at this very moment, he and a large army of chosen men make camp on the hill Hakilah. I shall personally spy out their camp. Who will volunteer to go with me?
8: I will.
6: As general of your forces, sir, I claim the right to go with you.
7: As general, you shall stay here and keep things in order. Abishai, yep. You and your brother.
9: But I want to go.
7: No. Three is enough. Abishai, his brother, and myself. Joab, let the men rest, yet keep them ready to move out at a moment's notice.
10: Yes, sir.
7: All right, you two men, come with me. Let's get going.
8: camp of King Saul and his men. Surprisingly clear in the moonlight.
10: Yes, sir. And by the position and arrangement of the camp, I'd say that the king himself sleeps in that open spot.
8: Ah.
10: That man by his side is his bodyguard and chief commander, Abner.
8: I think I'll go down there, right to the midst of their camp. Which of you will go with me?
10: Oh, I will, sir.
8: Very well, Abishai. You shall accompany me. We'll enter by way of those deep shadows made by the hills.
10: Our mission, sir?
8: To ascertain the number of soldiers with Saul.
10: Yes, sir.
8: Now follow me, quietly.
10: This one is King Saul himself, sir.
8: Yes, I know.
10: His spear is stuck in the ground by his side. Here is a cask of water. And look at Abner. Asleep, sound asleep. With this spear, I could easily end the king's life. And I would be the hero.
8: No, Saul is anointed of the Lord. Who can stretch his hand against him and be guiltless? The Lord only can give life, and the Lord shall take it away. However, we'll take the king's spear and his cruse of water.
10: Well, I don't get all this. It's a mystery to me.
8: A mystery?
10: Yes, huh? How does it happen we could get all the way to the center of their camp, close enough to kill the king himself? Not a soul wake up. Not one. We didn't even see a sentry.
8: The Lord caused a deep sleep to fall upon them, Abishai. That's the solution to your mystery.
10: But why?
8: To test me, probably. To see if I would harm the anointed of the Lord. Also to teach the king and his general Abner a lesson.
10: Teach them a lesson?
8: We're going to be God's instruments. We're going over there on the other side of the ravine. Then we're going to awaken Saul and his guards and tell them what happened and show them that death could have come to Saul and make clear that I have no desire to harm him.
10: Oh, yes, I see. That'll teach him a lesson, all right. Especially Abner. That so-called general and bodyguard of the king.
11: Abner! Abner! Abner!
2: Someone is calling you, General.
12: Yes, sir. Who is it? What do you want?
11: Aren't you supposed to be a valiant man, Abner? Who is like unto thee in all Israel? Are you not supposed to guard the king? You've not done so tonight, for there came one right up to your king and could have thrust him through. You're worthy to die, Abner, because you have failed in your duty to protect the anointed of God. Look around. Do you see the king's spear and his cruse of water? No, because I have them.
12: Is that you, David? It sounds like your voice.
11: It is my voice, my lord.
12: You took my spear and water.
11: Yes, O king. And I could just as easily have taken your life.
12: But why didn't you?
11: Well, why should I? The Lord chose and anointed you king of Israel. And certainly I shall do nothing to reverse the purpose of God.
12: Oh, blessed be thou, my son David. Because thou hast spared my life and set thine eyes upon the will of God, thou shalt do great things and

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Psalms 51:10. Renew, a daily devotional for women by women. Edited by artist Dick Steinbachen. Even a little child shall know him. But when Jesus saw it, he was much displeased, and he said unto them, Suffer the little children to come unto me, and forbid them not, for of such is the kingdom of God. Mark 10:14. On a rainy Saturday night in Hosier, India, Sheena, my 6-year-old daughter, wanted to give her friend across the street a card she had made for her. I told her it was very wet outside and she could give the card the next day. However, Sheena insisted, Mama, I'll only 1 minute. I'll come back immediately. I reluctantly agreed, and in just a minute or so I heard her footsteps, so I went to the screen door to open it for her. As I began to open the screen, I saw something on the hinge of the door. Thinking it was a millipede that was trying to get in, I put on the porch light. To my shock, it was a black snake. The tail portion was on the inside, but the rest of the body was outside. I yelled, Sheena, there's a snake! Move toward the pots on the right! She moved away, but started to cry loudly with fright. I was afraid that the snake might strike if I opened the door to let Sheena in. Then I saw the snake curl up a little, and again I shouted to Sheena to run. She ran down the porch steps, still screaming loudly. Hearing her cry, our neighbors came out and carried her away. Then a brave neighbor came and killed the snake, which turned out to be a viper. Just that morning at church, Sheena had participated in the children's program and given a talk. She ended her talk with these words, God is good all the time. I can never stop thanking the Lord for His goodness. Before going to bed that night, Sheena said with tears in her eyes, Mama, God saved me because I thanked Him in church. My older son Sean immediately took the Bible and read Psalms 46, and all of us prayed, thanking the Lord for His protection. I told Sean, Son, I just cannot imagine where the snake was when Sheena went outside, because she came back in just a minute. Mama, if Sheena hadn't gone outside, the snake would have come to the door and even gone away, and we wouldn't even have known about it. But the Lord showed us that this snake was here. He showed us so that we would see how kind and loving that He is. What a profound statement. As I write this to you, I am touched by God's loving care that my eyes are so filled with tears of joy. God has a special love and care for children, and He wants us to be just like them. Each reading is written by women just like you. Published by Review and Herald and read by Kathleen Bonjour.

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1: As recently as 5 years ago, 1 in 5 adults in the world smoked. In most Western countries, the rate of smoking has declined dramatically in recent years. Gone are the days of giving free cigarettes to soldiers or doctors prescribing tobacco. But you can be shocked when you travel to other countries and see how many people are smoking, that is, killing themselves. By now, everybody knows that smoking is harmful. It's gross, it's expensive, and it strains health systems. But addiction is powerful. People get addicted to sin just as some are addicted to nicotine or alcohol. But there's a power greater than addiction to sin, and that's Jesus. He said in John 8:36, "If the Son therefore shall make you free, ye shall be free indeed." Whatever the sin may be, you can choose Jesus, and you can say, "Gone are the days that I was addicted to sin." I'm John Bradshaw for It Is Written.
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Hey guys, this is Colton Dixon, and I would love to just encourage you today. I love that Hollywood and social media throws a lot at you guys, but I just want to remind you that you are fearfully and wonderfully made, and that you are actually made in the image of Christ. In Colossians 3:11, it says this: in this new life, it doesn't matter if you're a Jew, a Gentile, barbaric, uncivilized, slave or free. Christ lives in all of us, and that is all that matters. So no matter who you are or what you've done, just be reminded that God loves you and God cares about you and God wants the best for you. Thank you guys so much.

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life has an interesting way of reminding us that sometimes it has its own agenda. I mean, you start off with your own vision, goals, and plans for your future, for your marriage, for your kids, for your career, for your dreams. And then sometimes, out of nowhere, life just throws this curveball and it knocks the wind out of your sails, and you end up in this strange and unfamiliar territory where you just don't know what's next. And what do you do when life doesn't go the way it was supposed to go? When that happens, it's so easy to feel afraid, to feel insecure, to feel hopeless. It's so easy to feel alone. But there's this beautiful promise in the scriptures where God says, I know the plans I have for you, plans to give you a future and a hope. It's as if God is saying that no matter how crazy life is right now, you are in the palm of my hands and I love you. Things are not out of control. Or maybe to be just simple, God is saying, it's okay. You are going to be okay. And in all honesty, the times that you feel like your life is the most out of control, or the moments that you find yourself all alone in the big empty room, that's actually the time that God is closest to you. So let me offer you these words of hope. May you never forget that your life is in God's hands, that you are never alone, and that through it all,

0: 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Stories of hope for the unreached with Adventist Frontier Missions.
1: What would you do if you found yourself in a cave underground with no one in sight, completely foreign to your surroundings, with very little light, and feeling unsure of your way out of there? Scary thought, right? Sophia Frankston, a student missionary, can give us her recollection of a time where she and her colleagues planned a special day to explore the beautiful caves of Southern Asia. How did she manage to eventually get out? Let's listen and find out how she relied on God to see her through.
2: Hello, my name is Sophia Frankston, and I was a student missionary on the Thai Kadai Project. Today, I'm going to be sharing a couple of stories from my experience. My first story is titled Alone Underground. It was a staff day. All of the staff at the English school where I was teaching were going to have a day where we went out and did something fun. And we were traveling to a city where there were a lot of caves just outside of the city in a beautiful nature area. So we all loaded up, and it was all of us staff and the missionaries, everybody together. We were all in one big motorcade. We traveled all the way out to this other city, and we got to the cave, and it was very beautiful. And I'd never been to a cave in Southeast Asia before. There are a couple of key differences between the caves in the U.S. that I have visited and the caves in Thai Kadai land. The first difference that stuck out to me was the fact that there were shrines pretty much everywhere we went. All of the major sites of the cave, where they had the most beautiful spots, had a place to worship the spirit of that area. A place for people to leave notes where they would ask the spirit for favors, or just a place to worship. Another interesting difference was that whereas caves that I have been to here in the U.S. have a lot of safety rails and lights to make sure that people know where to go and that they don't fall off into a different area, these caves didn't really have anything like that. You were pretty much free to go wherever you wanted. So our group went inside the cave, and we had a tour guide, and for the first little bit, there was a concrete pathway, and there were a lot of beautiful stone formations, and we had a great time looking at them. And then we had to get into boats and travel on the water. There was an underground river back into a deeper part of the cave where there was more to see. And this was really where the trail became much more obscure. It was more just climbing around on the rocks in the back of the cave and listening to the tour guide, who was sharing the story of the cave and how they came to find it. And I really enjoy looking at nature. I really enjoy these kinds of activities, and so I was taking my time. I was keeping track of where people were, but I was looking at the stone formations. There was one that if you tapped on it just right, it would make beautiful music. And there was another area that we weren't allowed to walk in because it would disrupt the natural formation. But it was very, very clear water that had these little round, shiny pebbles in it that had formed from minerals dripping down from the ceiling. It was very cool. So I was enjoying myself. And then all of a sudden I looked up and realized that there wasn't anybody around anymore. I had been looking around and taking my sweet time, and I hadn't noticed that the people with me had all gone ahead and they disappeared. This caused me just a little bit of panic. I don't like not knowing where I'm going, and like I had said before, the path wasn't really clear as to where I should go. So I was nervous, not really sure if I was going to be able to find my friends, the people that I had come with, and not sure of the way back down to the boats that we had come in, we could get out to the rest of the cave. It was at this point that I started to pray. And I headed in the direction I thought that the others had gone. And soon I found there was a little bit of a what appeared to be a cleared path. So I headed down that. And everything was going well. I was starting to comfort myself. I'm going to catch up with them soon. And then the path dropped off. And at first, it looked like it just stopped. There wasn't anything. But there were electric lights set into the walls, so it was clear that this was a place that people could go. So I went up to the edge and I saw guardrails, and I looked down to a very steep, very rusty, very rickety looking staircase. Now, I don't like heights, and being in a cave, while it is beautiful, is a little bit nerve-wracking already. And at the bottom of the stairs, underneath the stairs, there was just this black hole. So if I got onto the stairs and the stairs broke underneath me, I couldn't see how far I would be falling. The stairs themselves were maybe 10 or 12 feet from where I was at the top to the bottom. So I was faced with a decision. I could either go forward and go down those stairs to see if the others that I was looking for had gone this way, or I could turn around and hope that I could find my way back to the boats. I prayed, and I decided that I needed to go down the stairs. So I took up all the courage that I had, and I went down the stairs. Went very slowly, and I prayed every step of the way, but they held. So I got to the bottom, and I walked just a little bit farther, and it was at that point that I saw that my teammates had made sure that someone had stayed behind at that spot to make sure that I found them. I was very relieved to find everybody, and I made sure that I stayed very close to the group for the rest of the day. I tell this story because it was a time when I had to rely only on God for the courage to get through the situation. I wasn't in any real danger. The stairs looked rusty and rickety, but we went back to them later and they were perfectly solid. And even if I had not been able to get the courage to move forward, the trail that the others were on would have circled back and they would have found me eventually. But I needed to have that experience of being by myself to trust fully in God in that situation. It taught me a valuable lesson.
1: This story reminds me of the promise God made to us, a promise that He will never leave or forsake us. Sophia claimed that promise and God showed her the way out. Here is one more event that happened where Sophia had to depend on God to help her get home. It might not have been a conventional way or even what she expected, but God made a way nonetheless. Here is her story.
2: Another story from my time at the Taikadai Project takes place a few months later and was another time when I had to trust in God and His plan in a situation where I wasn't sure what was going to happen. I had just gone on a trip to visit a different project, and I was on my way back when I discovered that I had planned a little bit incorrectly, and I needed to be back at the school a day earlier than I thought I did. This would mean that instead of being able to land back at the project and spend the night at one location and then travel by day bus to the place where I was teaching, instead of that, I would need to take the night bus as soon as I landed at the first project location, take the night bus all the way to the second. This wouldn't normally be an issue, but it was holiday season. The reason why we were off of school and I had been able to take my trip was because it was a holiday. We didn't have any school. So the holiday was ending and there were a lot of people traveling back from the capital city out to the city where I was supposed to be teaching. and I had not made a reservation to get on the night bus. So, when I got back to the capital city, the missionaries there drove me to the bus station, and they were trying to help me find a ticket on a night bus back to the project location, the other city. I was very nervous about this. I don't like doing things last minute. And to make matters worse, when we got there, we were being told that there were no more seats available on any night buses tonight. We went to many different windows and talked to many different people, and we got the same answer every time. There are no tickets left for any night buses heading to that city for this night. It looked like I would need to miss class. We prayed, and then the missionary that was with me decided that rather than just taking the word of the ticket counter people, that we should go back and talk to the individual bus drivers. The hope was that maybe one of them had overbooked or and had somebody not fill their seat so that there would be an empty seat that I could take. So we went out back, and I'm praying as the career missionary is going from bus to bus to bus, asking bus drivers if they're going to the city where I need to go and if they have a space available. And again, we were getting the answer, no, I'm sorry, we don't have any room for you. Until we got to the very last bus. And initially, his response was the same as all the other bus drivers. No, I'm sorry, I don't have any room on this bus. And we were about to give up and turn away, and I was going to have to figure out what else I was going to do, make arrangements for someone to teach my class the next day at the school, when the bus driver called us back. Hey, wait a minute. I have an idea. We have a cargo hold on this bus. And usually we save it for suitcases, and we save it as a place for us to sleep if we need to stop by the side of the road at nighttime. But we don't think we're going to need to stop this time, and we don't have any suitcases, so you're welcome to stay in the cargo hold. We'll charge you the same price as a regular ticket, and you can just take the whole trip where we put the suitcases. So, since it was the last option available, we decided to accept. I went ahead and paid the bus driver my fare, and he graciously showed me the space where I would be spending the rest of the evening. It was a tiny little space underneath the bunks at the back of the night bus, and it had just enough space for me to lay out fully, but I couldn't sit up fully. It was very long and short. And so I crawled back in there, and there was a little bit of a cushion for me to lay on. And I spent the night in that little space all the way back to the place where I needed to be. And no, it wasn't the most comfortable night bus ride I've ever had in my life. There was a fan that was blowing up air for the rest of the bus, and it was very loud. It was right there with me, and it was kind of cold, but I was so grateful for the provision that God had made for me to be able to get back to where I needed to be on time. You know, in life, we often have situations that come up that we haven't planned for. We don't really know what to do, and we're not really sure how God is going to take care of it. But my experiences have taught me that He will take care of it. He will absolutely find a way. God always has a plan, and we can trust in Him.
1: 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See you next time. God bless.

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1: Judas was not very happy over the role he had played in betraying Jesus. His mind kept going over and over those infamous events.
2: 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When and where do you wish him betrayed?
3: 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Here then is the plan. We'll meet you and you can lead us to your master. 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
4: Hail, Master.
5: Judas, betrayest thou the Son of Man with a kiss?
6: Guards, do you a duty? Lay hold on Jesus before he escapes.
7: Certainly he will not permit himself to be captured by this unruly, uncouth mob.
6: Did you speak to me, sir?
7: No, just thinking.
8: They are actually binding his hands.
7: Yes, those unbelieving, unsympathetic people actually touched the Savior and bound his hands. What have I done? I thought that if he was to be crucified, I could do nothing about it one way or the other. On the other hand, I thought surely that if he was not to die, my betrayal would force him to deliver himself and thus show his power and right to be Israel's king.
9: Greetings, betrayer.
7: I didn't mean to actually betray him into enemy hands.
9: Oh, I'm not complaining. I'm just curious. I believe you've been with him for years and witnessed many of his mighty works and miracles.
7: Yes, and I'm proud of it.
9: Betrayed your master and proud of it?
7: Actually, I did him a favor.
9: A favor?
7: Yes. In the first place, I did not believe that Jesus would permit himself to be arrested. Time after time, the authorities have tried to take him, but always he has escaped. I thought he would this time.
9: And that is a favor?
7: There are many things about the Master and his teachings that need clarifying. Is he or is he not the Messiah? Is he or is he not to sit on David's throne as King of Israel? I decided to put these things to a test. If Jesus permitted himself to be arrested, and if he is really the Messiah, the people for whom he has done so much would rally about him and proclaim him king.
9: And this would give you the credit of having placed him on the throne.
7: Exactly. It would secure for me the highest position next to Jesus himself in the new kingdom. I would be prime minister.
9: Oh, I see. A two-sided favor for your master and you?
7: I have trained myself for just such a position. I would be a perfect prime minister.
9: Tell me just one thing. If Jesus had escaped from his captors, what do you think they would have done to you? Kissed you? No. Killed you.
7: My friend, I have that figured out, too. Perhaps you heard what I told the leaders just before I kissed the master.
9: No, I didn't.
7: I said, whomsoever I shall kiss, that same is he. Hold him fast. Had he escaped, I would have reminded the leader that I had warned them to hold him tight, or he might escape.
9: You think of everything, evidently.
7: Of course. I'm a wise and prudent man.
9: Except, my friend, for one big failure.
7: I never fail.
9: This once you have. Your master has been arrested, and he will be tried and convicted. You did not plan on that.
7: Oh, yes, I did, in a way. The longer the master waits to free himself, the more convincing it will be. More people will hear and know about it and force him to be their king.
0: There in the beautiful moonlit garden of Gethsemane, Judas had watched as Jesus' captors bound him firmly. In amazement, he had seen the Savior allow himself to be led away. Anxiously, he had followed him from the garden to the trial at the palace of Annas and Caiaphas. At every moment, he had expected Jesus to surprise his enemies by appearing before them as the Son of God and setting at naught all their plots and plans.
9: Your face, my friend, is pale. You're frightened. Things aren't going as you planned, are they?
7: I didn't expect that Jesus would submit to the abuse being heaped upon him by such a depraved mob of excitement-hungry people.
9: Perhaps, after all, you have sold your master to his death.
7: Oh, no, don't say that. I didn't. He could have freed himself. It's his fault, not mine. Oh, no, it is my fault. I can't endure the torture any longer. He is innocent! Spare him, O Caiaphas! Out of my way, ye hypocrites! I want Caiaphas out of my way! Here are your 30 pieces of silver! I beg of you, Caiaphas, high priest, release Jesus. He's done nothing worthy of death. I've sinned in that I have betrayed innocent blood.
3: What is that to us? That's your affair, not ours.
7: Master, I cast myself at thy feet, acknowledging that thou art indeed the Son of God. I plead with thee, O Lord, deliver thyself from the clutches of these filthy leaders.
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7: 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I cannot bear to see him crucified. I will hang myself.
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12: 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It's free, but people must apply online 1 to 3 days before their planned visit and receive approval. 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Ed Donahue, Washington.
11: Most states prompt schools to teach about 9/11, but the details differ.
13: According to data gathered by the AP, laws or education standards in 25 states now require or expect public schools to provide instruction specifically on the attacks. Another 13 have optional mentions of 9/11. Several other states have laws requiring or recommending school observances, but the provisions vary widely in scope, specificity, and framing. Columbia University Professor Beth Rudin with Teachers College.
14: It's really important that they establish a classroom environment where young people feel like they can share their opinions, ask questions, be wrong.
13: Julie Walker, New York.
11: Could the Southeastern Conference lose a member? Conference leaders plan to meet this week to discuss possibly kicking LSU out of the conference. It follows a feud over whether players with NFL experience should return to college rosters. A two-thirds vote from the conference's CEOs is needed on Thursday to remove LSU, a founding

0: Well, Harrington reporting.
1: It isn't official yet, but political analysts say California Governor Gavin Newsom is running for president. There were Gavin 2028 buttons on sale outside events that he held this month in South Carolina. But analysts say the Democrat has a major problem. His home state of California is a symbol of modern-day liberal extremism that people all across the political spectrum have come to despise. This is SRN News. The war with Iran is putting a big strain on markets. We hear more on all of today's Wall Street activities from financial correspondent Seth Soutelle with this report from New York City.
2: Stocks drifted lower on Wall Street as traders returned from a holiday weekend. The S&P 500 fell 0.6% Tuesday. The Dow gave back 627 points. That's about 1.2%. The Nasdaq Composite fell 0.3%. Oil prices rose again as the war with Iran dragged on. The price of Brent crude got close to $100 a barrel. Climbing oil prices have gotten investors more worried about inflation. The government is putting out two reports on inflation this week, including the Consumer Price Index on Friday. The Federal Reserve holds its latest meeting on interest rates next week. The yield on the 10-year Treasury rose to 4.79%. Seth Soutelle, New York.
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3: 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Sometimes food can fool you. You think you're eating healthfully, and then bam, you discover a hidden secret of the dark kind. Such is the case concerning rice. Yep, good old brown or white rice. But the problem isn't the grain we all know and love. The problem, in most cases, is cotton. Here to sort this all out for us is our good friend Dr. Michael Greger. Dr. Greger is founding member and fellow of the American College of Lifestyle Medicine, a physician, author, and internationally recognized speaker on nutrition, food safety, and public health issues. He's also the proud daddy of NutritionFacts.org, a website dedicated to serving up cutting-edge clinical nutrition information in a way that even I can understand. Because of all of the above, he's a frequent guest on this program. Dr. Greger, always a pleasure to have you on the show. Welcome back.
4: Happy to be back.
3: Okay, let's talk rice, a perfectly potent source of nutrition. As I hinted a moment ago, much of the problem is tied to king cotton. What's going on?
4: Yeah, farmers in South Central United States control boll weevil, a cotton pest, with arsenic-based pesticides, and residual arsenic still contaminates the soil. Now, different plants have different reactions to arsenic exposure. For example, you know, tomatoes don't accumulate much. They've tested a whole bunch of crops. But rice plants, just for some reason, seem to be really good at sucking it out of the ground. So much so that rice can actually be used for what's called arsenic phytoremediation, meaning if you have some contaminated land, you can actually grow rice as a way to clear arsenic out of the soil. Then, of course, you're supposed to throw the rice out along with the arsenic. But in the South, where 80% of U.S. rice is grown, we instead take that rice and we feed it to people, and that could be a problem.
3: Well, now, if rice sucks it out of the ground, wouldn't it in time suck it all out of the ground? If we're not adding more arsenic to the ground, wouldn't the ground in time become clean?
4: Indeed, it's been decades since these arsenic-containing pesticides were banned, but because we used so much, we're literally spreading millions of pounds of arsenic into the soil. We've so hopelessly contaminated this soil that unfortunately there's going to be too much arsenic there for a very long time. And so what the rice industry did in response is because, I mean, it was such a problem that actually was killing the rice plants.
3: Right.
4: So much arsenic in the soil that the rice plants wasn't growing very well. So instead of just saying, maybe we should grow this rice in uncontaminated soil, what they did is they actually genetically bred these strains of rice that are arsenic resistant. Unfortunately, people aren't arsenic resistant. Right. So by

0: altering the genetics of the rice to better resist the arsenic, they can just accumulate high levels of arsenic without hurting the rice. But unfortunately, the same can't be said for the rice consumer.
1: Mm. Okay, you've started us on a journey now. You've identified the problem that rice grown where cotton used to be grown is sucking up that arsenic into it, and then we feed it to people, and they overcome this by making sure that the rice is resistant, but of course we aren't resistant. Let's begin the journey now for anybody who is listening to this program who says, I love rice. First of all, let's dispel some myths here, and I was surprised by some of the answers that you gave here and information you shared on Volume 37 of Latest Clinical Nutrition. And all this, by the way, is available at nutritionfacts.org, listener, if you want to check this out. Let's see if there's a way we can mitigate the arsenic in rice problem. And you identify that if it is grown in soil that has a lot of arsenic in it, well, by default, the rice is going to suck it up and we're going to have it in us when we eat the rice. Are there places on this green earth where there is not such a problem with arsenic in the soil?
0: Yeah, so there was a study, the largest study to date, looked at 5,800 rice samples from 25 countries, and the highest arsenic average came from the United States, unfortunately. Mm-hmm. Basically, about double the arsenic found in rice out of Asia. And again, that's because we've been using a lot more of these arsenic-based pesticides.
1: Right.
0: But not all of the U.S. Though U.S. rice averages about twice the arsenic of Asian rice, rice grown in California has significantly less arsenic than rice grown in Texas and Arkansas. If you just look at California rice, actually the arsenic levels are comparable to rice produced around the rest of the world. That's why Consumer Reports, for example, suggests brown basmati from California, India, or Pakistan may be among our safest rice choices.
1: And you say Pakistan, India, of course. Now, I did some research after I listened to your DVD. I did some research, and you're absolutely right. There is a brand of rice that is grown and sold out of Sacramento Valley, which is, of course, in California. And that is I think you mentioned this once before, Lundberg rice. Is that right?
0: Yes. They've actually, in response, much of the rice industry, in response to these revelations of high arsenic levels found in rice, were instead of trying to reduce the levels, tried to attack the scientists and ignore the problem, as one sees, unfortunately, among too many various food industries. But Lundberg Farms, responded the way one would expect one to respond, and that is they started testing hundreds of samples of their own rice to share the results with the FDA. Mm-hmm. And, in fact, not just sharing with the FDA, they share with everybody. So you can go to their website,
1: right.
0: and they post their results. And I'd love to see all rice companies do that. Compare the amount of arsenic there to some of the other levels found by Consumer Reports, for example. Whole Foods actually had the highest arsenic level, but Uncle Ben's, Walmart, yeah. Lundberg, these were some of the safer choices.
1: Okay, so Lundberg, of course, is a source of rice, as is Lone Pine. Lone Pine, I've discovered in Carlisle, Arkansas, is aware of this problem, and they're doing something there as well to help mitigate that. So if you want to get rice, especially in bulk, from these distributors, that would be Lundberg and Lone Pine Enterprises, and they are not paying me to say this. This is research that I've done after listening to Dr. Greger's reports on arsenic and rice. If the genetics is the same between two people, and person A sits down in front of a arsenic-laden bowl of rice, and this person is a whole food plant-based person, and right next to that person is person B, and he is a standard American diet kind of person, and he eats the same kind of rice from the same source, is there going to be a difference between the way those two bodies respond to the arsenic in the food? In other words, is there an advantage to being plant-based as opposed to standard American when it comes to this type of problem in this food?
0: Well, I mean, there's the advantage that you're going to have lower disease risk overall.
1: Okay.
0: Eating, so for example, a half a cup of cooked rice a day increases one's excess cancer risk by about 1 in 10,000.
1: Mm-hmm.
0: So 1 in 10,000 people who eat a half cup of cooked rice a day will get cancer when they would not have gotten cancer if they hadn't been eating the rice.
1: No matter what their diet is that what you're saying?
0: So regardless of what their diet, their increased excess cancer risk is 1 in 10,000. Okay. Now, your baseline risk for cancer would be much lower if you ate healthier and didn't smoke and had other good, healthy lifestyle behaviors. Okay. But you would still be increasing your risk by the same amount, and so it starts lower. And so your absolute risk would be lower. But, you know, we want to take every opportunity we can to, in general, try to minimize our exposure to hazardous materials in our environment and diet.
1: Absolutely. And that is why you sort of say to us at the end of all the reports you gave on this video, you say you might want to avoid rice. And the good news is there are so many good things, and you mentioned several there. There are so many good things that we can have to substitute it. I think that's the take-home message. If you got to eat rice, you know, there are places where you can get rice at lower levels of arsenic. They're working on that. But if you want to be absolutely safe, you might want to just try one of those substitutes. Am I right in saying that?
0: And there's ways you can cook rice to decrease the exposure to arsenic. So, for example, if you take your brown rice and you boil it like pasta, instead of putting it in a rice cooker, instead of cooking it till it's dry, if you boil it like rice and then put it in a colander, you actually, the half of that arsenic, in fact, if you use enough water, 10 to 1 water to rice, 60% of the arsenic goes down the drain. And so by choosing lower arsenic varieties, cooking it in a way to reduce arsenic further, if you like rice, that would be the best option. But, you know, if any of these other whole grains like oats or quinoa or, you know, millet or some of these other wonderful whole grains, if you like them just as well, might as well just switch over until the rice industry can get their act together.
1: All right. Very good advice from Dr. Michael Greger. NutritionFacts.org is the website. And listener, if you want to have good health for yourself and for your family, you will want to visit NutritionFacts.org and check out all of the information he has here on arsenic. Okay, we'll take a short break. When we come back, we're going to go from arsenic to coconut. We're just jumping from the pot into the fire here. We'll talk more with Dr. Greger on our return, so stay right where you are.
2: People don't care how much you know until they know how much you care. 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
3: We see so much chronic disease. We see so many people that are taking so many medications.
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1: Welcome back to the program. I'm your host, Charles Mills. Our guest today, Dr. Michael Greger. He's a founding member and fellow of the American College of Lifestyle Medicine, a physician, author, and internationally recognized speaker on nutrition, food safety, and public health issues. His book, How Not to Die, is like awesome, and people are reading this around the world. I understand they're reading this in different languages. Am I correct?
0: 23.
1: How not to die. He lists the major causes of death in this country when it comes to food and lifestyle choices. And he says how not to do that. You don't have to die from those things. It's all right there in his book, How Not to Die. And you can get more information about that, of course, at nutritionfacts.org. Okay, coconut oil. I saw something on Facebook just today, just extolling the huge benefits of coconut oil. What is science telling us about this important food source?
0: Oh, yeah, we've known for nearly half a century now that, you know, according to 200 of the country's leading experts in cardiovascular disease, this is a report representing 29 national medical organizations, American Heart Association, American College of Cardiology, the coconut oil is one of the most potent agents for elevating the level of cholesterol in the blood. And so dating back to 1955, we have studies, closely consulted studies, where you take people and you experimentally give them coconut oil, you can see their cholesterol shoot up, you know, 50 points or so. So we just need to minimize exposure to saturated fat in the diet. Now, for most people, that's cutting down meat and dairy.
1: Yeah.
0: So number one source of saturated fat in the United States is dairy consumption, particularly cheese, you know, butter, ice cream. And number two source, people think steak, but no, chicken. Mm. Number one is dairy, number two is chicken. So I mean, that's what we really need to cut down on. But there are these rare sources of plant saturated fats, and that's the tropical oils. That's coconut oil, palm kernel oil, and cocoa butter. So we really should try to minimize our intake of all saturated fats, whether they come from plant sources or animal sources.
1: Does this hold true if you eat the whole coconut? If you just cut down a coconut, split it open, and eat the meal inside, does the same problem happen?
0: You know, absolutely. Actually, it does not. So as with so many things, once you refine, once you start processing foods, it changes things entirely. Now, if you give people coconut, whole coconut, like unsweetened flaked coconut,
1: right,
0: because that includes plant protein, which lowers your cholesterol, and includes plant fiber that lowers your cholesterol, even though there is that coconut oil inside that whole food, the plant protein and fiber lowers your cholesterol, while that coconut oil is trying to raise your cholesterol, and overall has a neutral effect.
1: Wow.
0: And so you eat coconuts, your cholesterol shouldn't change at all. Now, you say, well, wait a second, shouldn't we even be eating foods that lower our cholesterol, not just have a neutral effect? Like if instead of eating that coconut, you just had a bowl of oatmeal or something, you'd actually get your cholesterol go down because it contains the fiber and plant protein without that coconut oil trying to go in the opposite direction. Okay, I can see that argument. The important thing, though, is not eating things that increase our cholesterol, and that's what happens when you eat coconut oil. When you remove the fiber, you remove all those good beneficial nutrients, just look left with the coconut fat, then all we have is the movement of our cholesterol up without the countervailing influence of the other beneficial things found in the whole plant food of coconut.
1: And I would assume this would be the same with olives and olive oil, am I right?
0: Oh, yes. In terms of the effects of olive oil on one's artery function,
1: right,
0: you can do studies where you give people, now this is a pretty whopping dose. I think it was like a third a cup of oil.
1: Ooh.
0: There have yet to been studies done on more moderate doses. But if you have people basically chug down a third of a cup of oil, you can see this this kind of the stiffening of artery function within hours of consumption. The same kind of reaction you see with people eating cheesecake, people eating Egg McMuffin. These are negative effects on arterial function within hours of consumption.
1: Yeah.
0: And you see that same thing with vegetable oil, including extra virgin olive oil. Now, one would not expect to get that with a whole food source, but olives are kind of the exception because they have salt added to them.
1: Mm.
0: So you think olives is a whole plant food, it's actually processed. What they do is they brine the
1: olives.
0: That's
1: true.
0: They don't just pick them off the tree. What they do is they soak them in a salt solution. So actually, olives have a lot of sodium in them.
1: Yes.
0: And so if you ate a lot of olives, it wouldn't so much be the fat in there, because there's also fiber and some other beneficial nutrients in there. But the amount of sodium you'd get eating a handful of olives may actually have that same kind of negative effects on your artery function. So you're kind of the whole, quote-unquote, whole food actually has salt added. So in terms of whole food sources of fat, the healthiest whole food sources of fat are nuts, seeds, and avocados.
1: All right, very, very good. Michael Greger, our guest today. NutritionFacts.org is the website. Prostate cancer, advanced prostate cancer. You had a couple pieces on this. Talk to us about advanced prostate cancer and diet. Is there
0: hope? This is just so exciting. So, you know, we've known for a while, Dr. Dean Ornish proved, after he conquered our number one killer heart disease, Dr. Dean Ornish moved on to killer number two, cancer. What happens if you take men with early stage prostate cancer, put them on the same kind of plant-based diet and lifestyle program that reversed heart disease? What happened? They reversed the progression of prostate cancer. I mean, that's just, that's unbelievable. And so there's a randomized controlled trial. I mean, the first study ever showing reversal cancer with diet, very exciting. Okay, but that was early stage, localized prostate cancer. What about more advanced stage, life-threatening disease? That's what we, now there have been case reports, people with, you know, extensive metastatic disease, given just a little while to live, go on a plant-based diet, and cancer disappears. I mean, and then years later, they get a little cocky, backslide a little bit, cancer comes raging back. So there's been these really remarkable case reports, but you never know if those are flukes. You never know if it's just a coincidence. That's why you really have to put it to the test. But we didn't have those kind of tests until recently. So there's been two studies done so far. I'm so excited to do videos about them. And it showed that you take men who've already had what's called a radical prostatectomy. That means they remove not just the tumor, they remove the entire prostate gland. In fact, they remove lymph nodes around it. It's really quite a major surgery. But look, if you have rapidly advancing cancer, you may be left with no choice. Okay, but then, so after they got their entire prostate removed, all of a sudden, they could see that the cancer was growing back, meaning that they had metastatic disease, meaning they didn't get the cancer early enough that it spread. Often it spreads to the bones. And once it spreads throughout the body, then you have to start chemotherapy regimens. Then it gets really quite serious. What if you take these men, men who've already have this progressing metastatic advanced cancer? Is it too late for diet to have an effect? And what happened? No, it's not too late. Even men with advanced cancer, you put people on a plant-based diet, and you can get, in some, not all, in 90%, you can get a slowing of cancer growth. But in about half, you can get a reversal in cancer growth, even at that late stage, by putting people on a plant-based diet. That's really exciting. Now, of course, ideally, we prevent cancer in the first place. So let's not wait for a cancer diagnosis before we start eating healthy. But the good news is, even when one has advanced disease, like, you know, advanced heart disease, it's never too late to start eating healthy.
1: Wow. You know, Dr. Greger, I was so thrilled the other day I heard that the American Medical Association is recommending that all meat products be moved from hospital menus. How's that make you feel when you hear something like that?
0: Well, the American Medical Association has not been really leaders historically when it comes to these kind of lifestyle changes. So, for example, you know, when the Surgeon General's report came out against smoking back in the 1960s, the AMA actually came out refusing to endorse the report. But this is after they had gotten a $10 million check from the tobacco industry. So they have this history of being in bed with some of these industries. And so really quite at odds with public health. But this recent announcement that saying, look, we need to at least get some of the absolute worst of the worst, like processed meat. This is a class one carcinogen, meaning we are as sure the processed meat causes cancer in human beings, and we are that plutonium and cigarette smoke cause cancer in human beings, asbestos. And so we need to at least, let's not feed it to people in the hospitals. I mean, what kind of message does that send when you go in for open heart surgery, you come out and they put a burger on your plate, right? I mean, what message does that send? What message that sends is we want repeat business. We want you back soon to pad our coffers. I mean, it's really a matter of setting a good example. You know, hospitals were indeed one of the first places where they stopped selling cigarettes. I mean, you used to be able to go into a gift shop in a hospital and buy packs of cigarettes. And actually, before many other places did, hospitals were one of the first places they said, you know, we're not going to sell cigarettes in hospitals anymore. They can still go out and buy them, but we should not be setting that terrible example. Mm-hmm. Right? Unfortunately, we still see McDonald's in children's hospitals. Mm-hmm. We still see, you know, Krispy Kreme, you know, restaurants in children's hospitals. And so there's this shift now where all of a sudden the medical community is starting to not just kind of lag behind society change, but actually taking the lead and saying, you know, we really need to do a better job about setting an example for health. So I was really excited to read that.
1: Absolutely. You know, I can't think of a better place to put a fast food restaurant than across the street from a hospital. I mean, that just makes sense to me that they would do that. Okay. Dr. Michael Greger has been our guest today. He is the brains behind the nutritionfacts.org website. 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Lots of good information there. Dr. Greger, always a pleasure to have you with us. Thanks for stopping by again.
0: Can't wait to come back.
1: 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And until next time, this is Charles Mills along with Dr. Michael Greger inviting you to remain heartwise. 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
1: Tonight, our lesson is dealing with the subject of blood on the throne. And that may sound like a grisly subject to study in the Bible, but it really is a prophetic study. Take your Bibles, if you would, and turn with me, if you have a Bible, turn with me to the book of Revelation, chapter 5. Revelation, chapter 5. This is a prophetic study, and you'll know where this sermon title comes from as we consider this. And I saw in the right hand of him who sat on the throne a scroll written inside and on the back, sealed with seven seals. And then I saw a strong angel proclaiming with a loud voice, "Who is worthy to open the scroll and to loose its seals?" And no one in heaven or in the earth or under the earth was able to open the scroll or to look at it. So I wept much. What do you think that scroll is? That's the book of life. So I wept much because no one was found worthy to open and to read the scroll or to look at it. But one of the elders said to me, "Do not weep. Behold, the Lion of the tribe of Judah, the Root of David, has prevailed." And these are two Old Testament symbols for Jesus, the Messiah. "Has prevailed to open the scroll and to loose its seven seals. And I looked, and behold, in the midst of the throne and of the four living creatures, and in the midst of the elders stood a lamb as though it had been slain, having seven horns and seven eyes that are the seven spirits of God sent out into all the earth." You can find those seven spirits of God identified in Isaiah chapter 11, verse 2. Seven horns, a horn is a symbol for power. It's talking about the perfect power. Seven eyes, what do you think that represents? Eyes represent discernment, knowledge. God knows all things. He is all-powerful. He is omnipresent. And who is this lamb that is slain? This is Jesus. Now, when we look in the Bible, if you want to know who the lamb is, are we guessing about that? Or do you find right in the Bible where John says in Gospel of John 1:29, John the Baptist said, "Behold the Lamb of God that takes away the sin of the world." That lamb is Jesus. Amen? And then this scroll with the seven seals, we believe this is something that is often referred to as the book of life. Moses talks about God's book. Daniel talks about those who are written in the book. Jesus talks about the book of life. And who is the only one that has a right to erase our sins and enter our names in that book? It's only Jesus, because he took our place. Now, you might be wondering, "Doug, I came to a prophecy study, and it sounds like you're going to start talking about the gospel." I am, but it's a prophetic subject. The central theme of all prophecy is salvation. It is not just to give us interesting comic book-like characters that we're to be entertained by. It is about salvation. Now, that may not be what Hollywood does with some of these prophetic themes. They try to just capitalize on the entertainment value of it. But the purpose from God's perspective is redemptive. So this blood on the throne, it's talking about the blood of Jesus that washes away the sin of the world. The Bible tells us that blood is a very powerful thing. There is power in the blood. Here's a picture of what healthy blood cells look like. You know, the Bible tells us that the life is in the blood. Leviticus 17, verse 11. "For the life of the flesh is in the blood." Every part of our bodies that is alive is fed by blood. It's given oxygen by blood. The spent gases are taken away by the blood, and it's cleansed by blood. The life is in the blood. Even in these ancient cultures, they understood that. And when a creature loses its blood, it loses its life. You can't live without your blood, can you? That's why kids, when they are young and they first cut themselves and start to bleed, they seem horrified by it. "I'm losing my fluid." I'm going to drain. And it's, you know, something within us. We don't feel good when we see it on the outside. And it is understandably not natural. Jesus, when he gave his blood for us, his blood washes away the sin of the world. Now, this is something that we can't always comprehend. It's like, I think it was Billy Sunday who said, there's a lot of things about the gospel I can't explain, but they work. He said, I can't explain how a black cow eats green grass and makes yellow butter and white milk, but I like ice cream. It doesn't keep you from experiencing the miracle. And I cannot fully explain the mystery of the gospel, how believing in the blood of Jesus washes away our sin, but I can tell you something, it works. And the testimony of thousands of lives bear that out. Now, we're talking about prophecy code symbols. What is wine or grape juice a symbol of in the Bible? Who knows? Blood. When Jesus gave that grape juice to the disciples, he said, drink this. This is my blood given for the sins of the world. What was the first miracle that Jesus performed? Who knows? John chapter 3? I'm sorry, is it John chapter 2? The wedding of Cana, he turned water into grape juice. It says wine, but it was grape juice. Jesus didn't make a six, you know, big old 55-gallon drums of booze for a party. So he gave pure grape juice. What was the last thing that happened before Jesus died? On the cross, man offered him sour wine, and they put it to his lips, and when he tasted it and saw what it was, he turned away. But that's very interesting. First miracle of Jesus, at a wedding, he gives pure grape juice to his bride. And the last thing he does is man offers him sour wine. Christ took our sin, and he gave us his purity. And this is the story of salvation. You know, friends, there's nothing that you can do more to make God love you more. There's nothing bad you can do to make God love you less. That's hard to comprehend. His love for you is complete and full and perfect. That's just, sometimes, you know, we have parents and it seems like their love was conditional. You perform well, they act like they love you more. And if you're bad, they act like they love you less. But God's not that way. Matter of fact, the Bible tells us that he loves us even while we're sinners. You know that song, Jesus Loves Me, This I Know? There's a verse not too many people sing. Jesus loves me when I'm good, when I do the things I should. Jesus loves me when I'm bad, even though it makes him sad. Yes, Jesus loves me. How has God demonstrated his love for us? What is it that God has done to show us how much he loves us? John 3:16. How many of you know this? Why don't you say this with me? For God so loved the world that he gave his only begotten Son, that whosoever believeth in him should not perish, but have everlasting life. You know, we've read this verse so many times, but it is one of the more phenomenal verses in the Bible. For God, the greatest individual, loved the greatest emotion, the world, the greatest number, that he gave the greatest gesture. His only, the greatest singleness, Son, greatest treasure, that the world might not perish, the greatest judgment, but have everlasting life, the greatest reward. Amen. I mean, it's all contained in that verse. What does the death of Jesus do for me? Well, a whole spectrum of things. First of all, John chapter 1, verse 12, but as many as received him, to them he gave power to become the sons of God. That's a wonderful promise, friends. You know what that means? If you receive him, he will give you power to become his children. Amen. He adopts you into his family, which brings us to our next verse. We quoted this during our question time. Behold, what manner of love the Father has bestowed on us, that we should be called sons of God, adopted into the family. You know, that's a wonderful thing to consider. We are aliens of God. You know, one time, the religious leaders were having an argument with Jesus, and they said, we're of our father Abraham. And Jesus said, no, you're not. He said, you might be literal descendants of Abraham, but he says, you're not doing the works of Abraham, so you're of your father the devil. That's pretty strong language. When we are adopted into his family, he treats us just as though we're his own. And you know what? We start to assimilate his behavior. It's like I heard the story of two twins that one day went to school, and they're checking into school, and the teacher's taking their birthdays down. It was two brothers, and they weren't twins. And the teacher said, what were your birthdays? And their birthdays were within a few weeks of each other. And the teacher said, now how can that be? Because you're obviously not twins, and your birthdays and your brothers, and they're only a few weeks apart. I mean, your mother, you know, couldn't have waited 2 weeks between kids, so how'd that work out? And they smiled and they said, one of us is adopted. And the teacher said, oh, which one? And they said, we don't know. That's pretty neat when you think about it. God looks upon you as though you're His. Amen? Amen. And He treats you, matter of fact, when you accept Jesus and the sacrifice of Jesus, He will treat you as though you're His son. When Christ got baptized, the Father said, this is my beloved Son in whom I am well pleased. Those words that He said to Jesus belong to you when you make that decision to commit your life to Jesus. How do I receive Him and pass from death to life? Talk about what this process is. Isaiah 53 verse 6, part of the problem is we've all rebelled. We've turned each one to his own way. All of us out doing our own thing. You see, there are two great motives in life. One motive is selfishness. The other motive is love. Everything that Jesus ever did was motivated by love for you and me. That was the spring of action for Adam and Eve before they sinned. But after sin, our wires got crossed somehow, and humans became very selfish creatures. As a matter of fact, the whole creation was infected with selfishness. And the plan of salvation restores us to the image of God, where instead of doing our own thing and rebelling and living for ourselves, we're willing to do His will. And that's a struggle. And then, of course, the last part is, what is the penalty for this rebellion? The answer, Romans chapter 6, verse 23, for the wages of sin is what? Death. The only way we could be saved was through the death of Jesus. And it was this incredible death of Jesus that helps us recognize how much He must have loved us. Christ died on the cross, He bled, He suffered, and you and I cannot fully comprehend what He really went through to make that all possible. 1 Corinthians chapter 15, verse 3, the Bible tells us Christ died for our sins. He really did die. And He suffered in a way that you and I can't comprehend. He took our place. The Bible says in 1 Peter chapter 3, verse 18, for Christ also hath suffered once for sins, the just for the unjust. What must I do in order to obtain this gift of salvation? Now we need to understand this. Is there something I need to do? Is everybody going to be saved? Talk to me here. Is everybody going to be saved?
2: No.
1: Did Jesus die for everybody?
2: Yes.
1: Then obviously there must be something that we need to do to respond to His sacrifice, correct? What do I need to do? Number one, ask. It's not that hard. Ask and you'll receive. It's a gift that we receive for asking. But we must choose to ask Him for that.
3: Amen.
1: Ask Him to forgive your sins. Ask Him into your heart. God does not force His way. Revelation, He stands at the door and He knocks. What do you think that door is? It's our heart. He wants to come in. Not only that, He says, if any man hears my voice, not only should we hear Him knocking, we should hear Him calling. He says, my voice. He's wanting in, but you must ask Him in. He will not force His way in. The devil will break into your life, but Jesus won't do that. He has manners. And by the way, if you have not asked Jesus into your heart, then who is in? If you want to get the darkness out of your life, invite the light in. Acts chapter 3, verse 19, repent, therefore, and be converted, that your sins might be blotted out. Now, what does repentance mean? Repentance is a sorrow for sin and a willingness to turn away from sin. It's basically, repentance is you're going this direction and then you're convicted because of your sins and you turn around. Repentance is a U-turn on the road of life, and instead of going towards destruction, you're now going towards God's kingdom. Notice something though. If I have spent my life going this way, then God arrests my attention and I change directions. In military school, I used to do that. Now, have I changed directions? I've repented, but have I moved? Don't miss that. When you come to the Lord, you come to Him where you are. When I first accepted Jesus into my heart, I was smoking and drinking and using drugs. See, But I got it right. I came just like I was. And he began to change me. You accept Jesus right where you are. Then Isaiah chapter 1 says, learn to do good. If you've spent your whole life learning how to sin and you decide to be a Christian, you're automatically going to know how to behave differently. There may be a process in learning, but don't underestimate the power to deliver you all at once. God can break the chains and set you free from your addictions. And I've seen people who've come to the Lord, and the very day that they gave their hearts to God, they threw away the bottle, they threw away the needle, threw away the cigarettes. And I've just seen, have you seen these things before, friends? Just dramatic conversions. But there's still, even for them, a learning process about living the Christian life. Repentance means being sorry. Sorry that we hurt the Lord. Furthermore, it says in 1 John chapter 1, verse 9, if we confess our sins, he is faithful and just to forgive us our sins and to cleanse us from how much? All unrighteousness. What a wonderful promise. Now, confessing our sins, I get worried at the very shallow concept I hear some churches teaching regarding what it means to accept the Lord. We've all seen it before where an evangelist or some public meeting or a pastor says, would you like to accept the Lord today? All you need to do is you just come forward, say this prayer that takes about 35 seconds, and you can leave, and that means now you've been saved. Well, I'm sure the Lord has saved people that way. But when I read my Bible, there is a little more depth to it. You ask the Lord into your heart. You repent of your sins. You confess your sins. I think that sometimes that part is left out, all those brief altar calls. You know what I'm talking about? I mean, you think about it. Jesus died that you might be forgiven. He says, I'll trade places with you. I'm taking your death. I'm giving you my life. I'm taking your hell, and I'm giving you my heaven. I'm taking your weakness. I'm giving you my strength. All the wicked things you've ever done that you should suffer for, I'll take it. For you to say, hey, thanks, and walk away, that's pretty shallow. We should get on our knees and say, Lord, thank you for saving me. I am a sinner. Here's what my sins are. By the way, why do you confess your sins to God? Because he doesn't know? I used to think, all right, Lord, better sit down. I got some things to tell you. I mean, he knows. Why do you pray? Jesus says, God knows what things you have need of before you even ask. You're not praying to inform God. We're praying because it's helping you acknowledge that whatever it is you're confessing is wrong. Let me make a suggestion to you. And this is even for those of you who have been Christians all your life. If you want to experience real peace and forgiveness, many people have come to church and they've followed the Lord for years and they've never really experienced the intensity of deliverance and freedom that God wants them to have because they've taken their conversion. It's been too shallow of an experience, too thin. Get by yourself. Get a piece of paper. Get on your knees, if you're able. Make a list. Say, Lord, show me my sins. I dare you to do that. And how many of you can remember every sin you've ever committed? I'm not talking about that kind of list. You'd be there forever. You couldn't keep up with yesterday. But say, liar. Most of us can write that down. Right? Thief. You ever taken something? I borrowed it. You haven't given it back yet. That's called stealing. Adultery? Well, I've never done that. Have you thought about it? Jesus says, if you think it in your heart, impure thoughts, gossip, you can all put that on your list, right? And then if you put the categories down, Jesus died for those sins. And when you're writing those things down, you're acknowledging they're wrong and you're giving him permission then to save you from those. And you know what else I discovered? Is then when you're tempted, the Holy Spirit will say, Doug, now you've asked me, you've said that's a sin, you want forgiveness, I'm going to help you keep from that. When I first came to the Lord, I had a very foul mouth. Both my mother and my father, I don't mean to be disrespectful, but they did know how to curse, and they never, if they hid it from us, we didn't notice. And so kids learn from their parents. My grandmother could curse and embarrass a sailor. Sweet little lady. So I grew up like this. When I became a Christian, I became convinced that it was just not right. And I confessed to the Lord. I said, Lord, forgive me for my foul mouth and taking your name in vain. And then you know what happened? I thought I'd never be able to quit because it was so ingrained in my vocabulary. And all of a sudden I'd be talking to somebody and I'd get ready for one of those words to come out of my mouth. All of a sudden, it's like the Holy Spirit put an emergency brake on my tongue. And I just noticed, he said, don't say that. And it was the most, to me, this may sound like a small thing, but one of the most convincing things to me about the power of God was the way the Lord was able to save me from cussing just like that. It didn't happen the first day I accepted him. It happened after I became convicted and then I confessed it. Then the change came. You see the power of confessing something? You're giving God permission then to release his power in your life to save you from those things. Then after you make your list, say, Lord, you've promised if I confess these things that you will be faithful and just to forgive me and to cleanse me from all unrighteousness. And when you get off your knees, you're going to feel 1,000 pounds lift from your shoulders. You're going to feel the joy of the Lord. Amen? Not only repent, ask, confess, believe that he's going to do what he promises. He says, I'm going to cleanse you from all unrighteousness. Then how much will he cleanse you from? And that means when you get off your knees, you have eternal life. That's good news. You have it. You're not hoping for it. He's made a promise to you. Then you need to receive that. Claim the promise. He's made that promise. It's sort of like if someone gives you a check for $10,000, you might say, wow, praise the Lord, I could use this, and this is going to make a big difference in my credit card statement. But if you don't ever deposit that check, how good is that going to be? If you just say, I believe in it, but you don't ever take it to the bank, you need to do something about it and invest it. Deposit the check. Say, I'm receiving what you've offered, Lord. I believe in it. Claim it. Will this changed life really be happier than the pleasures of the old life? Well, the Bible promises, he says in John chapter 15, verse 11, says that I want you to have joy and your joy might be full. Full and running over. David says, my cup runs over. He wants you to have that kind of joy. It doesn't come from the pleasures of the world. It comes from having the Spirit of Christ and God in you. John chapter 10, verse 10, he's come to give us life and life more abundantly. So many people think that the Christian life is to be a drudgery, a series of self-denials. Don't forget this. God will never take anything away from you that is good. He will only ask you to turn from that which will hurt you. How can I be certain that my faith and love for Jesus will increase? Now, I don't want to miss this part. There are three very important disciplines in the Christian life. You need to read the Bible, search the Scriptures. You need to breathe, which is pray without ceasing. And you need to share your faith, exercise your faith, tell other people what God has done for you. You have a physical body that has real needs. If a baby is going to grow, does a baby worry about growing? No. Jesus says, which of you by taking thought can add a cubit unto your stature? Baby grows because it receives the food, the air, the cleansing, the exercise from its parents, and it will naturally grow. And this is what Jesus wants to do for you. You come to him just like you are. Friends, the Lord wants you to have this new life. He wants you to experience this gift. And the blood of Jesus has made this possible for you. I heard a story a number of years ago. It's actually not been that long ago, but a boy's little sister, Mary, had a serious disease of the blood. And the only cure was to get a transfusion of this rare type. And it just so happened that her little brother, who was about 6 years old, he had the same blood type. And they said, Johnny, would you be willing to give some of your blood to Mary so that she could live? And he thought about it for a while and he said, yes. He knew that she'd die if he didn't. In the process of the blood transfusion, it hurt. He whimpered a little bit. I said, doctor, is it going to hurt to die? And the doctor said, you're not going to die. This boy thought that he was going to have to die so that his sister could live. And he was willing to. Jesus, in the same way, has made this sacrifice willingly to die. He gave his blood for you and me. How could you tell him, though?
0: God places enormous value on the free will of his creatures. The Lord never forces us to love him. Everything, ultimately, is up to us. It's our choice. Unfortunately, in the case of Satan, his decision to rebel caused all the trouble we see in the world today. But the Bible tells us that God is actively working to restore the universe to its former perfection before there was sin. 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
10: Letters from God, Letter 10. How are God's rules?
11: My beloved son, imagine living in a world without rules. Imagine, for a moment, a city without traffic laws, without civil laws, without sanitation laws, without building codes, without moral laws, and so on. Can you picture the scene? It would be chaos, wouldn't it? I assure you it would be. That's why, when I created the universe, I made it clear that certain laws were necessary. For example, you cannot defy the law of gravity because doing so could harm others or even cost you your life. You also cannot challenge health laws, as doing so has led many to lose their quality of life, causing others to suffer by taking care of them. All of this could be avoided if the ordinances were respected. My dear, realize that I have left many natural laws in this world. Every time a human dares to disobey any of them, many are harmed because these laws were created for the benefit of man and the universe. Today, my son, I want to write to you about moral law, Exodus 20. This law is written in your mind and heart, Hebrews 8:10. It's a pity that many turn their ears away from hearing the law, making even their prayers abominable, Proverbs 28:9. Don't let this happen to you. In addition to hearing the law every day, you must take it seriously. For not the hearers of the law are just in the sight of God, but the doers of the law will be justified.

0: those who you appreciate in the course of your life. My guest is a man with an amazing story and a lot of practical information. His name is Bill Higgs. Bill, it is so great to have you with us on today's show.
1: Thanks, David. Thanks for having me.
0: Now, Bill, a lot of people know your name. You've rubbed shoulders with a lot of folks over the course of your life. You and I have been talking about the virtual who's who of people that you either went to school with or worked with. But for those who don't know you, tell us a little bit about your background.
1: Well, I grew up in Cleveland, Ohio, and I was able to get a congressional appointment to West Point. Didn't really know anybody, so I just applied to a congressman, and it turned out West Point asked 10 key questions for you to fill out. Three of those questions had to do with Boy Scouts.
0: Huh.
1: One was, were you a Boy Scout? Because if you were, that meant you were introduced to morals and ethical actions. The second was, were you an Eagle Scout? Because if you're an Eagle Scout, that means you did something that took 4 or 5 years to do. And the third question out of 10 questions from West Point was, were you a senior patrol leader? Which would mean that all of the boys and the adults in the troop felt that you should be the leader. But I had all three of those and was able to make the grade, went to West Point class of 1974, and ended up being with some pretty cool classmates. We ended up with about 33 generals. At the time, there were only 12 four-star generals a few years back. We had 4 out of the 12 four-stars were out of our class.
0: Wow.
1: One was General Petraeus, who played on a soccer team with me. And we were also in Ranger School together. He's a total overachiever dude. So his number one at Ranger School, I was probably number 2 or 3. General Dempsey was in my company, Company F2. He became the chairman of the Joint Chiefs, and he was the last active duty Army officer in our class to retire. So he lasted longer than anybody else. Another 4-star who both Petraeus and Dempsey think might have even more impact than anyone else is Keith Alexander, who was the first general in charge of Cyber Command. So Cyber Command was a new area. Really, cyber warfare was sort of a new thing. About 10 or 11 years ago, as they started Cyber Command, he was the first one in charge of it. Now he's out into IT, where he helps people put in the defenses into their IT systems.
0: Wow, wow. So this is really an illustrious group, but you, you carved your own illustrious path. Some of the folks that know of your work, they may immediately think, hey, Bill Higgs, Mustang Engineering. Tell us a little bit about that story for those who may not be familiar with your background in the business world.
1: Well, thanks, David. Yeah, about 80 of my classmates are CEOs, some of them of major companies like Foot Locker, Academy Sports, some of the big pharmaceutical companies. But they think that I took a path less traveled because with 2 other guys, we just started a company from scratch. In a major downturn in Houston, we started a company to design offshore oil platforms. Hmm. And so 3 guys started. 20 years later, it was a $1 billion company. We had offices all around the world. And the whole company was built. We didn't know it till about the 3rd year, but we changed the culture in the industry.
0: Hmm.
1: And by about the 10th year, my 2 partners and I, we were known as the kings of culture worldwide in the oil industry because of the way we took care of our people. And we called it making heroes. How do you make heroes of everybody you're in contact with each day?
2: Wow.
0: Wow. I just love this because I'll tell you, I think one of the things that people are so concerned about today is the devaluing of the common worker. And a lot of folks are very concerned that people have almost in many organizations become like pawns, only means to an end. And you're talking about, well, culture code champions. I know I've seen that phrase somewhere before in association with your name. Why am I connecting those dots?
1: Well, you bring up a good point. So we started in a major downturn. In Houston, Texas, and Oklahoma, it made this current economic downturn look about the same. There were foreclosures on every street, 1,200

0: banks went out of business. But like you say, people were treated as a number. When you finished a project, you were gone. And if you were a drafter designer, you were gone first and the engineers were gone second. And what we wanted to do was, in the Army, the NCOs, the sergeants, are the backbone of the Army, and they really take care of the officers. And so it seemed wrong to us that the drafters weren't treated as valuable pieces of an engineering firm. So Culture Code Champions, we started to have a culture of taking care of each other. And when you're in a big downturn like this current one everybody's in, the first thing that goes is all the silos. The silos bust, and everybody's in the soup together. So they're holding hands from the CEO to the secretaries and the personal assistants.
1: This is an interesting observation because in spite of layoffs, in spite of challenges, other people are seeing opportunities in the current environment. They're seeing reasons to press closer, coming together as a team. And in Indian country, of course, Native enterprises, they've not been spared from these challenges. Reservations have not been spared. Native Americans living in urban settings. And of course, Bill, you know, many of my listeners are not Native, but the point is, it doesn't matter who's tuning in. It's challenging times, and you're giving a message that I believe is talking about valuing people and looking at what some of our greatest assets are. Why is that also critical when we're in a downturn, when we're having challenges?
0: Well, what we found, so we were buying furniture to start our office, our engineering office, and we bought it from three engineering firms that were closing down, that were designing offshore oil platforms. So we asked them, you know, why are you closing down? We're trying to start it up. And of course, we couldn't get a bank loan. So we started, each of us put in $5,000. And then you figure out how to get it done in whatever environment you're in. But one of the things you'll find, even right now, is really good people are either at the house because they got laid off, or they're sort of upset with the leadership team because of the way they treated them in this current downturn. And what we found is you can actually high grade and find some of your best people in a downturn. Mm-hmm. And the oil patch was always going up and down. Every downturn, we were hiring really good people to where we could come out stronger.
1: This is such a great vision. And I know folks that are tuning into the show, I don't care where you're at in life, if you're representing a tribe and tribal interests, if you're an individual who's running a business, or maybe trying to start a business up from scratch, you're looking at the outlook, it doesn't seem too rosy. Bill, I love the story because, you know, if I'm starting a new business in a certain sector and everybody around me is closing theirs, I'm starting to look over my shoulder saying, hey, maybe I should be seeing a mental health professional instead of starting a business. Did you guys go through some of those self-doubts?
0: Definitely. We thought we could do it. But until you jump out and start, you have no idea how hard it is. And I had one partner who lost 25 pounds. The other guy was a smoker. He was trying to stop smoking, so he was chewing Nicorette gum like it was going out of style. I was the sales guy, so I was out pounding the streets looking for work, and I was sweating through my shoes. And after about 6 months, we said, I hope it gets better by the end of a year. And it really took about 3 years of really gutting it out. But it was so worth it. In the fourth year at a Christmas party, and I had a spouse come up to me, and she grabbed me because I'm always talking to everybody. She said, Bill, listen to me. My husband has changed since coming to Mustang. He gets up in the morning. He's gung-ho, ready to go to work. When he comes home, he's still got energy. He's engaging with the kids. He's even talking about going to church on Sunday. And it just sent chills up and down my spine. Because you start a company and you're going to do something, but if you think about it, the company's really the people. And what you're trying to do is change those people's lives and spiral it up and find every way that you can spiral their life up. And it'll come back in, and your company to the outside world will look very positive all the time.
1: This is just such a great message. And I know you've got my listeners' interest because you've got mine. We want to know practically, what can we do? What can we do if we are at the helm of an organization or if we're not? So let's start, first of all, with those who are able to call the shots, whether they're on the tribal council and can be somewhat directive, maybe with a tribal industry. Maybe it's someone who really, they've started their own business. But let's talk to those who are in leadership positions. What message do you have for them, first of all?
0: Well, leadership is critical. When you go in a downturn, the silos are busted. Everybody's holding hands, but they're still looking at the leader. And they're saying, you know, what are we going to do? And it's incumbent upon the leader to have a positive attitude. Everybody knows it's tough. You don't have to beat that one anymore.
1: Okay.
0: So what you want to do is be positive and talk about things and steps you can take to get ready for coming out of the downturn. And now people will have things that they're doing that they know are going to positively help them when you come out. And that's how you start to spiral the attitudes back. And even if you only get them to neutral, you're winning compared to other companies where they're spiraling down.
1: Okay.
0: If you want to give a couple of things the leader can do.
1: Yeah, we're definitely interested in that. I know we're getting close to our first break, but I think we can squeeze at least one of those in. Go ahead and give us the first one on your list.
0: One of the things is you want to take notes because you've just started squeezing everything that was superfluous in the company. You've plugged all the holes in the bucket cost-wise. Take notes on all of those things that you do. We did that in each downturn. And when we came out of the downturn and we were in the next up cycle, we would look at that list of things and see if we were starting to put that fat back in the company. If you can stay lean in the good times, it's a total game changer. The next downturn, you won't go down as far as other people. And we called it no fate leadership, like the Terminator movie, No Fate, where she was carving in that tabletop. There's no fate that you have to go down just because your industry is. And one of the ways to do that is to take notes, figure out what you did, and don't get back fat and happy when things turn around.
1: Okay, that is a great point. What about the second one? Let's see if we can squeeze that one in as well.
0: Well, for your people, one of the things that you want to do is you're working on your repeatable process. We built a billion-dollar company by squeezing the handoffs between everybody in the organization. 30% of costs and schedules lost in handoffs in your company. Just look at the handoffs that happen between a department and HR. If the department gives garbage to HR, it goes back and forth two or three times. If you can communicate across that handoff so HR is ready for it, the department knows exactly how to give it to them, in what format, to where it's, I call it digital and digestible into that other organization. We did that same thing between engineering and construction contractors. Engineering has a certain type of design tool we use. Contractors have a different one. They would take our drawings, which had been checked, and redraw them into their software because their software gave them barcodes for tracking materials and equipment. And I said, this is stupid. The client's paying for all of this.
1: Right,
0: so
1: right.
0: I got their software, and we designed. It wasn't as efficient for us, but we designed in their software, and we could cut 3 months out of the schedule. So there's big things to win on handoffs.
1: This is tremendous. Bill, you've got so many insights that I know my listeners are anxious to hear and learn from you. We want to tap into this, and I know you got a great book out that can help people really take some of these lessons and run with them. We're going to talk about that in our next segment as well. I'm Dr. DeRose. We've got a lot more coming up. Stay tuned.
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1: Welcome back to the show. I'm Dr. David DeRose. Bill Higgs is my guest. He's a successful business person. He's also an author, motivational speaker, and he's sharing with us insights that can really transform the culture of your tribe, your community, your business, even your family. Bill, as we were talking, you know, one of the things that was running through my mind, and we were speaking off air there just a minute ago about this whole area of diversification. I remember some years ago, and maybe a little background about the show is in order, not just for you, but for even our regular listeners. A lot of the enthusiasm for this broadcast came from tribes that are east of the Mississippi, the so-called Uset tribes, and some of the tribes we call the Iroquois Nations. The visionary behind this show was an Onondaga tribal member. And we were doing a lot of work in the Northeast, a lot of our partners initially as the show launched. And some of those individuals were part of the Mashantucket Pequot Tribal Nation. And I remember doing some programs there. And I was just so inspired because this was a group that was very impoverished historically. I remember them showing me pictures of some of the really poor standard of living, a very small reservation setting that they had, and how they just transformed everything through gaming. But they didn't just keep all their eggs in that basket. They started diversifying, and this has been the story with many tribes. You, in your industry, I know, embrace this vision for diversification. We've talked about it a little bit off air, but tell us why this is so important for any business.
0: Well, the problem, if you don't diversify, your industry will go up and down, and if you don't diversify, you're sort of locked into going up and down with that industry. Mm-hmm. And then in our case, like you had projects or jobs within that industry. So those would all go up and down on their own. And when those nodes crossed each other, it could be really bad or you could be totally overloaded. Mm-hmm. So when we started, there wasn't very much offshore engineering work to do. So we were doing onshore compressor stations. We were looking for anything that we could do. And a friend of mine who had been laid off in the oil industry was working at Houston's Metro Bus Company. Hmm. And he called me up and said, Bill, I think you guys could do this bus maintenance facility work. And you always talked about diversifying, put your money where your mouth is. And I mean, we were working 24/7 in those first 4 months, but he needed the help. He needed us to bid, if for no other reason, then he could hold the normal bidder's feet to the fire. Okay. So I decided to support him. We had to fill out all this weird paperwork. And due to his support, it came down to four bidders, and we were one of the four. And so I went and looked to see how to do a presentation. And they said, in the book that I got, it said, try to be first or last. If you're the first person to present, just try to set the standard that nobody else can touch.
1: Okay.
0: Or if you're last, they will have seen the other people, and they'll ask you questions that are comparing you to what they heard from the other players.
1: Uh-huh.
0: So I asked my friend, I said, hey, can we be last? Because everybody else was like somebody who had worked for Metro, the bus company. We did offshore oil platform and didn't have anything to do with the bus.
1: Uh-huh.
0: And one of the things to do, I don't know if people out there have a company candy bar, but I think a company candy is just another one of those things that helps build camaraderie and team building. Have a lot of things that you call your own. Then whenever your people see it, they'll think about your company. Well, we were last. We were going to be right before lunch, and they would have been listening to engineers talk for 3 hours. I knew they were bored to tears.
1: Uh-huh.
0: And so I went in with a bunch of Snickers bars. I put a Snickers bar in front of each one of them, and I'm singing Mustang Will Satisfy You, which was the old jingle.
1: Okay.
0: And I'm trying to tell them, we're different than these other firms that you've talked to. And I'm putting this big Snickers in front of us. I want you listening to us and not thinking about lunch. And the last person on the board was a lady that was 5 or 6 months pregnant. I gave her a Snickers bar, and then I pulled out, and here's a little one for your baby.
1: Okay.
0: And it cracked the board up. And you know these people never laugh. Uh-huh. But it cracked them up. And what I found is if you can change the energy in a room, then you can redirect that energy. So once I got them laughing and carrying on a little bit, then I was able to lay out and say, hey, we really don't want to work for Metro because you're government. You got red tape. We don't like to do that stuff.
1: You got us going here. You really got us going. So you're trying to make a presentation, trying to get a contract, and you start out by saying, we don't really want to work for you. This is not a conventional sales pitch, Bill.
0: No, but I wanted to get their attention. So the food got their attention. And now I'm saying, we really don't want to work with you. So I'm hitting them with cold water in the face. Uh-huh. I said, however, if you will work with us and reduce that red tape, we can give you much better work than you ever had before. And we knew problems ahead. And so I just hit three of those problems. And it became a conversation back and forth. And they were talking amongst themselves and with my team how they could reduce the red tape requirements and what we could do if they did that. We won that job when we were 4 months old. There was no work in the oil industry for the next 3 months. And we put our whole company working for Metro across the winter. And we may not have survived that if we hadn't won that project. But that's some of the myths and lore that come. But that's how we created a candy bar. And we had Snickers at every function for the next 30 years. And everybody knew it was all about thinking of the other person and how do you make them a hero and how do you be other oriented. And it became part of the ethos within the company, which also leads right into part of the culture.
1: Now, this is really interesting. And some of the folks who've met me in person at some of the tribal venues where we actually record shows on site. So a lot of times we're at the National Congress of American Indians. And one of the groups that we have worked with over the years is a group called International BioCare. So they do a lot with innovative treatments, and a lot of native folks have headed down to their program in Tijuana, Mexico. The reason I mention them, Bill, and what's resonating is they give out at NCAI, they give out little granola bars that have, you know, quinoa and different things. So if it's a health company and they don't like the Snickers bars, they've got options too, don't they?
0: Well, what you're trying to do is you're trying to win the hearts and the minds of your people in any way that you can. So we were talking on the last little bit about what leaders can do. I believe in one of my seven steps is hard copy communication. So you do a monthly newsletter and people email it out. And you might even email it to the house. Good for you if you do that. You're better than 60% of the people out there. But most people read the first paragraph and blip it.
1: Huh?
0: Send it hard copy to the house. Unbelievable things happen. The spouse will read it. You've got pictures of kids and events in there. They'll show it to the kids. What you're doing now is you're winning the hearts and the minds of your employees' family.
1: Wow.
0: It's huge. When you need that employee to work over the weekend or work late at night and their attitude's good and their family's been engaged and they're seeing that this company is better than any company that they've been involved with before. And we also took over the toy box. So we had skating parties and birthday parties and there were toys with Mustang logos and Making Heroes on it in the toy box. And I had more than one employee who said they had a good offer and their kids said, you're not leaving that company. So think of these little things, but that hard copy communication, same thing. If you ever get back to the office, and a lot of people are probably going to stay remote, but some offices will come back. At the coffee bar, they always have the regulations up for safety and things like that. Right. I took all that stuff and I put it in a dark corner of the hallway. And at the coffee bar, I had just fun, positive things, pictures of past events, notifications of what's coming up. At the coffee bar, when there's a downturn going on, that's where all the negativity starts. People say, hey, have you heard where this job is? Hey, have you heard what they're paying over there? But people would rather talk about something positive. So if you give it to them at the coffee bar, you'll start spiraling their attitude up. And it'll carry with them down the hall as they go back to their office or wherever they're working. But think about, it's a lot of little things. And that's why I say culture code champions. You need a champion who's working hard copy communication. And they'll have a couple people working with them. For hard copy, I normally use people out of my marketing team because they're used to doing things going out. I say, hey, your job also is inside this company. Make sure we don't lose anybody.
1: Excellent.
0: Yeah, turnover is huge cost to companies. In Houston, it was 35 to 45% turnover a year. Most companies, it's 35%. Our turnover was less than 2%.
1: Wow.
0: Huge dollars to the bottom line. We had quadrupled the bottom line of our competitors.
1: This is just amazing stuff. Before we step away, we want to hear about how people can connect with you better. Tell us, someone wants your book, they want to get a hold of Bill Higgs, where do they go?
0: The best way is to go to culturecodechampions.com. So you can order the book there. I've got a podcast where I've talked to General Petraeus and some other pretty neat people that I know. Also have a survey that you can take and you can actually calculate how you can move your bottom line. And that's to help HR people justify investing in culture. Because an intentional culture pays huge dividends, not just in positivity to lives, but also to the bottom line in the company.
1: Wow. Wow. This is tremendous stuff. We're going to talk more with Bill Higgs, and we'll give you more insights from his book, Culture Code Champions. You don't want to miss it. Things that can make a difference for you. We've been talking especially to folks that are calling the shots, but want to talk about things that you can do if you're in an organization, wherever you're at, that can make a difference. I'm Dr. David DeRose. More right after these important messages.
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1: You are back with the second half of today's segment. We're talking with Bill Higgs. Bill is walking us through something that he calls Culture Code Champions. It is also the title of his book. It is also his website, culturecodechampions.com. Bill, I couldn't help but be engaged by a story you were telling me about Sandy Coleman. Some people know that name, others don't. First of all, tell us who she was and why her story speaks to people who are not running companies right now.
0: That's a good one, David. At Mustang, we had what we called a Young Guns program. So all of our recent high school or college graduates by year group were in a Young Guns program where they got to know each other and cross-fertilize. And across 15 years, after 15 years, those Young Guns were leading all of the departments. After 20 years, one of those Young Guns was the CEO of Mustang when it was doing $4 billion a year. So young people are key. Sandra Coleman, good friend of mine, she married a classmate of mine, General Guy Bourne. But when she was a Girl Scout, her dad took her to Redstone Arsenal, and she met Wernher von Braun, the German scientist that was working the rocket technology for the United States. And she came home and she said, I'm going to go work for that guy. When she graduated high school, she became the secretary outside his office.
1: No way. That's amazing.
0: And one of the cool things right now in her house, she has his desk.
16: Whoa.
0: So her story, she goes from being a secretary, she starts working up the ladder. And that's why your young people literally are your future. But NASA was totally male dominated when she was there. But she got mentors, and it's a key thing. Make sure your young people get linked into mentors. We did that in our Young Guns program. Her mentors helped her figure out what to do. And she got paid to go to college and get an engineering degree.
1: Wow.
0: She got paid to go to college to get a master's degree. She worked all the way up to where she gave the go for launch on the shuttle. But she was busting glass ceilings all the way up. And she got as high as she could go. And her mentor said, you can't bust this next ceiling. And she said, well, what should I do? And he said, I recommend you go outside and work for a contractor because they'll let you continue to go up. She went out to that contractor. 3 years later, she came back in charge of all the people that had been on top of her at NASA. She won the Lifetime Achievement Award for Women in Aerospace.
1: Wow.
0: Fantastic lady. But if you look her up and see how her career went from saying, hey, I'm going to work for this guy as a secretary and I'm going to learn. And she says, and I think it's indicative, we had a lot of women engineers. And actually, our last CEO at Mustang was a woman that I mentored when she came in 2000. But all of the women in engineering, and she said at NASA, she said, they always come in doubly prepared because it's just harder. And it's almost like people are trying to do gotchas on them. So they came really prepared. And I think in the technical industries, if you can perform, you're going to start to float up. And that's what happened to her. But just a wonderful story. And I think it's a good one for women. It's a good one for girls and kids. Hey, if you see something you really like, go for it.
1: No, and this is so great for any segment of the population, whether you're talking about racially, whether you're talking about an Indian country, whether you're talking about gender-wise, any segment of the population that feels like they haven't been given, you know, a fair share, a fair shake. What you're telling, Bill, is a story. Get your foot in the door. You may not be in charge. You may not be setting the culture initially. But if you start working in an industry where you see vision, where you see a future, put your energy there, develop your skills. I just love the story, and I think it's such a powerful, motivational story. Do I understand correctly, too, that Sandra wrote a foreword or an endorsement or something for your book?
0: Yes, she did. A number of people wrote a testimonial for the book because to her, culture was very important.
1: Wow. Wow.
0: She ended up in the job after the one shuttle had blown up. She was in charge of figuring out how to do the coding right on the next one. So big engineering, had to figure out how to change it and do it. But she was working in a plant that covered square miles. Wow. She went around every lunch hour. She went to a different area that got to know all of the people. And so they had never seen somebody that high up at NASA come and talk to the workers on the floor. She was 1 week away from needing this thing delivered. And the contractor was saying, no, it's going to be 3 weeks late. And she went down on the floor to the person in charge. She said, they say it's going to be 3 weeks late. You were telling me it's going to be done. And he said, oh, for you, Sandy, it will be done.
1: Wow. And
0: she tells that story as part of her culture. The culture, I call it management by wandering around, getting out, getting to know your people at whatever level you are. And even if you're a new person in the company, get out and meet people and volunteer to help them. Hey, how can I help you? What could I do for you? Because normally when you're new in a company, you're not overloaded with work yet. And so you can get to know people and that energy and your passion will come through. And that's what takes you up. And I think that's, to me, that's the American dream. It's there for everybody if you put yourself into it. If the culture holds you back, time to move and go find a company. Evaluate companies based on their culture to where they'll give you that fair shake.
1: So let's talk now a little bit about the book. The book is called Culture Code Champions. Who would want to pick up a copy of the book? What are they going to get by reading through the book that you've written?
0: Well, I wrote it. I'm a gung-ho Boy Scout. So it's okay. Good. It's good whether you're running a Boy Scout organization or a church or a startup business, or if you're in a Fortune 500 company, you have a department. It's the steps that we used to create a differentiated culture. And we did it in 7 different industries, and we did it in 12 international offices. I'll give you an example. Our office in Mumbai, India, won the Christmas tree decorating contest, and they don't even believe in Christmas. But it was a competition. They are going to be gung-ho and get after it and do it. Our culture is amazing. It translated into all of the different cultures around the world that we were in. We have a video where people in each office talk in their own language what it means to be a Mustanger. And if you haven't named yourselves, that's one of the steps. Name yourself.
16: Oh, okay.
0: Okay, so we were Mustang. Our people were Mustangers. And it's like we wanted to create the team everybody wanted to join. If you're the team everybody wants to join, you're going to be able to just pick the best. And that translates around the world. People want to be part of the best team where they're valued and respected. That works in any language. And so what this book does, there's 7 steps, and I want you to assign a champion to each one in your department, in your company, in your organization. And you can start with the first one and just start building some momentum with it over 6 or 7 weeks. Get people realizing it's not a flavor of the month. This is how we're going to be. We're changing how we are. And the first one is just opening up the communication, getting people together outside of work as well as at work. My favorite one is a paper airplane flying contest.
1: Wait a minute, a paper airplane flying contest?
0: This stuff is cheap.
1: Okay, fair enough.
0: So you do this paper airplane flying contest, and I would get a couple of young guns, a couple of old hands, and across 4 or 5 different departments, they would set the rules, put it all out. We have pictures of people at the dining room table with their family folding paper airplanes, looking at YouTube videos to make the cool paper airplane. And I remember one personal assistant came in and she said, man, my kids can't wait till I come home tonight. I better win this thing. So then over lunch, so it doesn't cost you anything, you'd have the contest. There'd be a lot of different funny prizes and things. But get pictures, fun things to talk about. That's all you're trying to do is get people engaged, and now they're communicating, sort of like my story of changing the energy in the room. Now that they're communicating, get them to communicate how they take care of each other better. And you're building that culture. So first step is open to communication. The second one is to build that sense of team. So I was a gung-ho airborne ranger. In the Rangers, they called us the snake eaters. I don't know if you've heard that term.
1: I haven't heard the term, but I'm connecting the dots because I guess they had you do some wilderness survival stuff.
0: Yeah, but they call you snake eaters because we're known for killing and eating rattlesnakes, but also in real life, we kill a lot of snakes around the world. But everybody knows that the Rangers have their creed. They'll leave no person behind. So people want to get into the Rangers. So the Rangers get to pick one out of 100 that they'll bring in and go through the training. 20 out of 100 make it through the training.
1: Wow.
0: So you get the cream of the cream. What we wanted to do at Mustang, we wanted to do that same thing, whether it was in engineering, secretarial, HR, we wanted the cream of the cream. And so you have to build that sense of team. So some of it was, you know, goodies, getting people together, having that team name. We had a mascot. We had a horse that people would wear around the office. But, you know, that's a key one. The third step is to create a repeatable process. I talked about handoffs. If you don't have a kickoff meeting before you start something, you're going to waste time. You need a repeatable process of how you do things and reuse things you've done in the past. I have a quick little story.
1: No, I want to hear it.
0: So engineers are trying to design this pump for a tough application. Took them 3 extra months, so it's late. They give it to purchasing. Purchasing bids it out. Bids take forever to come back in. They bring it back to engineering and they say, this pump is made out of unobtainium. That's like a new element on the periodic table.
1: Okay.
0: Unobtainium. It's not obtainable in the real world. This pump does not exist. And so what happened is then the engineers got with purchasing, brought the vendors in, and they figured out how to design the pump that was needed. Mm-hmm. And I love that term, unobtainium, because every company creates it. If you can name it, now your people can look for it. Where are you redoing things? So that pump had to get totally redesigned and totally rebid, wasted everybody's time.
1: Wow.
0: Every company has this unobtainium in it.
1: So what's the message there? Is it to be looking for that at the beginning, or how do you avoid this scenario?
0: Well, you have to. I had phrases so that we keep it in the front of people's minds on a day-to-day basis. So everybody was looking for unobtainium, and they'd say, oh, this handoff was really bad. Why? Well, you created unobtainium. You did this thing from scratch. We always do it this other way. And so by being able to name it, you're not beating each other up personally. You're sort of setting the problem on the table and say, hey, we have unobtainium here. How do we solve this going forward?
16: And I got it.
0: It's just a good way to not tear each other down, but build a team.
1: Nice. Well, Bill, I know you got a lot more great stuff, and I'm glad that we've still got one final segment left in the show. We're going to tell you, if you're tuning in today, how you can really tap into more of Bill's wisdom, but we've also got more of it coming up in our final segment. I'm Dr. David DeRose. We've got a lot more coming up right after this.
2: 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However, if you have questions about today's show or would like further information, please call 1-800-775-HOPE. That's 1-800-775-4673. We'll be right back after this.
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16: So I wanted to talk with you and your mom today, Lily, because some people at school have noticed changes going on with you, and we're concerned.
18: Like what? 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
16: Some of your friends, teachers. 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
18: So?
16: So, individually, maybe those things are no big deal, but taken together, and then the incident the other day, you were with Derek when he was caught selling marijuana.
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16: That's right. 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And if weed is a part of it, we just want to make sure you understand the negative consequences for someone your age. 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And the confusing legal aspects these days. So what do you say? Can we talk?
15: For more information about talking with your kids about underage use of alcohol and other drugs, visit underagedrinking.samhsa.gov.
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1: Welcome back to the final segment of today's show. I'm Dr. David DeRose. Bill Higgs has been my guest from the beginning of the hour, and he's continuing to talk with us about insights that are found in his book, Culture Code Champions. It's a best-selling Forbes book, and you can get it just about anywhere where books are sold. Bill, a lot of folks are saying, wow, how does a successful business founder end up pulling away to write a book, doing all kinds of motivational speeches, running a podcast? And I think some folks, if they didn't know you before, have connected the dots and they realize you're no longer at Mustang. How did that transition take place?
0: David, that was a tough one. This treadmill was running fast. When we started, the three of us wanted to have, one partner wanted a 35-person company. I sort of wanted like an 85 or 90-person company. When it started tipping the scales at 2000, we were feeling like, man, this treadmill's going fast.
1: Uh-huh.
0: We evaluated doing IPOs or roll-up IPOs, a lot of different ways that you can transition. And we decided that the best thing that would work for us, because we were moving into international, would be to sell to a big international player that knew how to open offices.
1: Mm-hmm.
0: So we hired Chase Bank M&A Group, and we told them that we were a different type of company. This culture, I mean, we didn't lose people. Our turnover, like I said, was less than 2%, unheard of. And if the wrong company bought us, it would destroy that culture, because all of our people, there were 100 other engineering firms in Houston, all of our people could go to work the next day somewhere else and do well. Chase wanted to keep everything secret and just deny, but it's going to be a 9-month process. And we said, we've built unbelievable loyalty with our suppliers, with our clients, with our people. And we don't have a poker face. If they ask us, and the word will get out, they ask us, we want to tell them that we're going to go into this process. And Chase says, don't do it. Every company where it gets found out, the clients stop giving them work. Their good people start to leave, and they're worth 70% of what they started out as by the time the sale happens. And I said, well, we've got to do it. And I said, we're going to call it our Adopt a Parent program. So we were like a teenager, and we need a parent to control us, because we were bouncing in a lot of directions. We were taking over the industry. It's pretty crazy. So I got a hold of my minister, and I told him that I'd written a pamphlet on this transition. And I asked him if he would come in and do a prayer with the management team on a Monday morning. And then I'm going to hand these pamphlets out to the 30 key managers and walk them through that we're going to do this sale. He said it was the toughest prayer he ever did. He's never been asked to come into the business world, but did a great job, because it could have been the end of Mustang. As soon as we announced we're selling, it could have been the end. So we handed pamphlets out, went through with our people. We said, now you go meet with your people, take pamphlets for all of your people. And we've got thousands of people at this point, and tell them they're the first ones to hear about this. Nobody in the industry knows right now, but tomorrow we're going to start talking to our clients and to the suppliers, and we're going to let the cat out of the bag that we're going to sell. And this pamphlet tells you why and what we're trying to do. Well, we had 300 people from another engineering sale that had gone really bad. And so all of these people had migrated to Mustang. So I went to that meeting because the wounds were fresh. And after talking, one of the people stood, said, Bill, well, what can we say outside of here when we walk out? And I said, if you think it's the best idea ever for Mustang, you can call people and tell them about it. If you think this is going to be like that sale you went through that was so horrible, take this home, read it with your spouse, talk about it, come in and ask any questions you have. We'll answer your questions. And if tomorrow morning you still think it's the worst thing, that's what you can call and tell people. But we're going down this path. And the next day, we put the word out to our clients, to our suppliers. I went into one room where had Exxon and Mobil people in, and they had just merged. And one of the Mobil people said, no, I wish we had had one of these for the Exxon Mobil merger.
20: Wow.
0: But it was amazing, David. By Thursday, it had gone around the world, and it came back to us from the Exxons, the Chevrons, from our big contractors. Mustang, this is the right thing for you to do. Please don't mess it up. You're the best company. And it became a non-event by Thursday.
1: Wow. Wow.
0: While we were for sale, we won what they called British Petroleum BP Deepwater, four huge floating cities, biggest project in 2000 that everybody wanted. We won that project while we were for sale. While we were for sale, we were going to have to add 3,000 more people just from the jobs we won while for sale. So just a total difference, but that's what culture can do. And I like that sort of saying, thoughts become actions, actions become habits. Habits create your destiny. Those cultural habits, and that's what I'm trying to do, is give these seven habits to people. Those can create the destiny that you want going forward.
1: This is just amazing stuff. I know you've got a final segment. I mean, we've been talking about sales, I know, in a little bit more unusual way of selling your own company. But you also talk about something that's very ingrained in Native culture, and that is the idea of giving back. Tell us about that piece of these seven strategies as far as culture code champions.
0: One of the things that happens in culture is if a person is concerned about their job, they're not going to put themselves into your culture. So one of my big things was sell while the shop is full, keep everybody's plate loaded, even a little bit overloaded. I had a lot of phrases. I call it job on the corner of the desk. So if you put a job on the corner of a person's desk and say, hurry up and finish what you're on so you can get to this job. Well, that's the shiny object. Everybody wants to get on the new job. What happened by doing that, we were the only company finishing projects in downturns. But that also provided job security to our people. Once they have job security, now they can put themselves wholeheartedly into your culture. Hey, I'm here for the long term. I see that you can take care of me long term. The next thing that happens is now these people have some energy that they can use. And we've started redirecting that into giving back to the communities where our offices were. And some really neat things happen when you get out and do, like this past Christmas, people did Toys for Tots. But there's a lot of ways that you can get Habitat for Humanity, different ways to give back. And sometimes our personal assistants or our drafters would come in and say, hey, I'd like to run this thing. We had one where you're fixing a person's home up, run by one of our drafters. And what happened is when we would go out to these, so you'd have maybe 60 or 80 people with their kids working on a house. It's sort of like a barn raising, and then we're having lunch out there together, and it's all different departments and disciplines. So it's what I call free space, where they can get together and interact. But we would also find people had leadership qualities that we didn't know at work. And when we come back to work, some of those people started moving up the organization. So I think the giving back helps your community. It makes your people very proud of their organization. It also helps the cross communication, because now they've seen people in a different environment. So they're not scared to go talk to them at work. If people aren't scared to talk, they'll bring up problems and you'll be able to solve them. So the giving back is the seventh step, but in many cases, we almost felt like it was the most important step because of what it did for the organization.
1: Now, if you look at your own life journey, Bill, is it fair to say that you're really putting your most energy right now into giving back. Is that a fair assessment of where you're at in life?
0: Totally. When we moved to Charlotte from Houston, I was packing up where my wife's office was, and she had all these travel books that were dog-eared. And man, she's been reading travel books forever. I didn't know she wanted to travel. So big giving back was, I better go travel with keep mama happy. Uh-huh. But then helping people with culture and changing people's lives positively through culture is the big give back that I'm working now.
1: So someone says, hey, this Bill Higgs sounds like he's got a lot of great insights. They want to go to your website. First of all, again, tell us what that website is.
0: It's culturecodechampions.com. And you can buy the book there. You can take the assessments there. You can get into my podcasts there. I've written a number of blog articles that take a little piece of this and just expand on it for you. I'm trying to show you how we did it, but in such a way where you can say, oh, I know. I could do that this way in my organization and get to the same point. It might be a little bit different, but they call it Higgsisms. You know what Higgs was trying to do with that. Yeah.
1: Okay. So basically, if I go to culturecodechampions.com, I'm going to be able to access a number of things. There's a lot of free material there. I can basically tap into everything from your podcasts to your blogs. But if I want a copy of your book, I can also pick it up right there. Have I got it?
0: Absolutely. So you plug into Higgs' brain right there.
1: Okay. Bill, thank you so much. Appreciate what you've been doing in life, what you've brought to our radio show, and the kind of resources that you're putting out there. Thank you so much for joining us today.
0: Thank you, David.
1: If you've been tuning in today, I hope you found Bill Higgs as energizing as I did. I hope it's motivated you maybe to do some things differently, maybe to share some things at your next tribal council meeting or to speak with someone in your organization about maybe how you could improve your game as an organization, maybe even some things that will make a difference in your own home. No matter what it is, as we close today, I'm Dr. David DeRose, and as always, I'm wishing you the very best of health.
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21: Something new for people dropping off someone at the airport.
22: 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The program is called Gateside by TSA PreCheck, and it revives a tradition that went away after 9/11. 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It gives people some extra time to see a friend or loved one before their flight takes off. It's free, but people must apply online 1 to 3 days before their planned visit and receive approval. 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Ed Donahue, Washington.
21: Most states prompt schools to teach about 9/11, but the details differ.
23: According to data gathered by the AP, laws or education standards in 25 states now require or expect public schools to provide instruction specifically on the attacks. Another 13 have optional mentions of 9/11. Several other states have laws requiring or recommending school observances, but the provisions vary widely in scope, specificity, and framing. Columbia University Professor Beth Rudin with Teachers College.
24: It's really important that they establish a classroom environment where young people feel like they can share their opinions, ask questions, be wrong.
23: Julie Walker, New York.
21: Could the Southeastern Conference lose a member? Conference leaders plan to meet this week to discuss possibly kicking LSU out of the conference. It follows a feud over whether players with NFL experience should return to college rosters. A two-thirds vote from the conference's CEOs is needed on Thursday to remove LSU, a founding member since 1933. This is SRN News. A warning about a new Disney show for kids. Correspondent Michael Harrington reports.
25: The group 1 Million Moms says parents need to be aware of Coven Academy, a new program streaming on Disney Plus that follows the exploits of a group of young women learning to be witches. The OMM report says, quote, Coven Academy uses New Orleans as its backdrop, where teen witches and warlocks are caught up in what Disney describes as supernatural wars, forbidden love interests, and influential dangerous desires. Michael Harrington reporting.
21: It isn't official yet, but political analysts say California Governor Gavin Newsom is running for president. There were Gavin 2028 buttons on sale outside events that he held this month in South Carolina.

0: to $100 a barrel. Climbing oil prices have gotten investors more worried about inflation. The government is putting out two reports on inflation this week, including the Consumer Price Index on Friday. The Federal Reserve holds its latest meeting on interest rates next week. The yield on the 10-year Treasury rose to 4.79%. Seth Sutel, New York.
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3: In a time of terrible apostasy, Jeremiah was to call Judah to faithfulness and tell them their actions were totally out of line with God's will. But Jeremiah was not the only prophet sharing a message. There were false prophets all over the place saying the opposite of what God wanted said, leading Judah into deception. Jeremiah 23:21, God said, "I have not sent these prophets, yet they ran. I have not spoken to them, yet they prophesied." Similar things happen today. So-called prophecy that isn't. Ministers teaching nonsense and making false predictions that will never come to pass. So it's important that people know for themselves what they believe. You have a Bible? Read it. Something sounds pleasing? Check it out. Know what you believe. Too many are running who were not sent. I'm John Bradshaw for It Is Written.

0: What is truth? Ever since humans have existed, we've been searching for truth. Today, it's popular to believe that there is no absolute truth. Today's question, who are God's children?
1: Just people in general, I would assume.
2: I think that once you're born, you're God's child.
3: You get to experience that sonship when you give your life to Jesus.
4: God's children are the ones that obey Him.
0: Jesus Christ said, "For this reason I came into the world to testify to truth." God's word has absolute truth. Here's what the scriptures say. In 1 John 3, "How great is the love the Father has lavished on us, that we should be called children of God, and that is what we are." And John chapter 1 says, "To all who received Him, to those who believed in His name, He gave the right to become children of God." For more of God's truth, visit BibleInfo.com, a public service of the Seventh-day Adventist Church.

along the way, we were taught that life is a lot like a plane flight. You go from point A to point B in the easiest, fastest way possible. The culture has taught us that life should be easy. And let's face it, most of the time it's not. In fact, life is a lot more like this roller coaster right here behind me. Sure, it may start out smooth, it looks like everything is headed up, and then all of a sudden, the bottom just drops out and you find yourself on a precipitous fall. You might find yourself spinning and turning and upside down and dizzy and even wondering if you can just hang on. Now, it's easy to forget this one simple fact. The roller coaster is on a track. You're gonna get there safely and probably sooner than you think. I like these words of hope that come from the Bible in Isaiah 65:24, where it says this, "Before they call, I will answer, and while they're still speaking, I will hear."

So let's strap in, pull the bar down, and lean back. Yeah, it's gonna get bumpy sometimes, but it's gonna be okay because God is for you, and you're gonna get there safely, probably sooner than you think.

0: After James White's proposal of marriage, I returned to Portland with my sister Sarah. A few weeks later, I received a letter from Brother Otis Nichols, in whose home we had stayed while laboring in Massachusetts.
1: Elder Nichols wants to come and take us back to Massachusetts.
2: Yes. He says Joseph Turner is going around saying that James mesmerizes me, and I can't have a vision unless James is present.
1: I see. So if we go to Massachusetts without James, and if the Lord chooses to give you a vision while we're there...
2: Turner will be exposed as a liar and a troublemaker.
1: I guess I'd better start packing.
3: Here we are, ladies. Why don't you sit on this bench while I go fetch the carriage?
1: Thank you, Brother Nichols.
2: I pray that our labor here will be successful. You do realize I can't produce visions on order. They're sent by God, and I have no control over when or how I receive them.
4: I realize that, but I firmly believe that at the proper time, God will lead the way.
3: And now, I better get that carriage.
1: Brother Nichols with the carriage.
3: Climb aboard, ladies. Just a few more blocks and our journey will be over.
0: Sister Nichols greeted us warmly and made us comfortable. The next morning, a buckboard drove into the yard and two men approached the door.
3: Well, well, well, Brothers Sargent and Robbins, and without Joseph Turner for a change. What can I do for you, gentlemen?
5: Why, we've come to talk with you, Brother Nichols, and to kneel in prayer with you.
3: Come right in, brothers. We'll be happy to join you in prayer. By the way, Sister Ellen Harmon is visiting. I'll call her down to pray with us.
6: No. We really can't stay. Don't you remember, Brother Sergeant? We have an appointment to look at some lobster traps. Yes, that's it, lobster traps.
7: Huh? Oh, yes, yes. Oh, thank you for reminding me, Brother Robbins.
6: The real reason we stopped by, Brother Nichols, was to invite you to a gathering of the faithful at the meeting house in Boston next Sunday. Come and join us.
7: Yes, come and join us.
3: I'll be glad to come to your meeting, brothers. And so will Sister Harmon.
6: Listen. That Harmon girl is a bad influence, and I know her so-called visions are from the devil because... I always feel a blessing whenever I denounce her.
3: Well, we judge her visions by their fruits. These visions lead people to a more holy and devoted life.
6: Brother Turner says her visions are of the devil, and we believe him.
3: Turner once said that he believed her visions were as true as the Apostle John's.
5: He doesn't say that now.
3: The only reason he turned against her is that she saw his hypocrisy in vision and exposed him. His own wife confirmed that vision.
6: So you say.
3: Do you have any objection to hearing her testimony?
5: None at all. Let her come next Sunday.
3: Good morning, Sister Ellen. Are you ready for our drive to Boston?
2: We aren't going to Boston, Brother Nichols. We're going to Randolph.
3: But that's in the other direction, and I promised Sergeant and Robbins we'd meet them at the Boston meeting. I don't understand.
2: Last night, my accompanying angel told me that we were to go to a meeting at Randolph. When we arrive, we'll know the reason for the change.
3: I see. We'd better obey. I do believe in your vision, Sister Ellen. Well, here's the Thayer House, Sister Ellen. That's where the Adventists and Randolph meet. It's rather late in the morning. The service will be well advanced. Are you sure?
2: I'm sure. Let's go in, Brother Nichols.
5: Therefore, it is clear, brothers and sisters, that the Harmon girl is motivated by Satan himself. She speaks his word.
8: Brother Sergeant, look!
5: Oh, no. How did she get here?
6: We better get the people out of here.
5: Due to unforeseen circumstances, This meeting will be closed until this afternoon.
8: My name is Sarah Harmon, and I'd like to know what you thought you were doing by making an appointment to meet us in Boston.
3: You thought you'd fool us, but Sister Harmon had a vision that warned us.
6: Well, she can't have a vision while I'm around. We'll prove that this afternoon.
5: This afternoon's meeting will begin with a prayer. Brother Nichols, will you offer the first prayer?
3: Lord, we've waited for your coming in expectation and eagerness. There are some among us bringing false messages. Show us, Father, what is truth. Amen.
9: Amen. Amen.
3: Sister Ellen, will you pray next?
2: Dear Father, we entreat your presence today as we... Glory. Glory. Glory.
10: Look at Sister Harmon.
8: Is she going into vision?
10: I don't know. Look. She isn't breathing. But her eyes are open. She doesn't seem to be conscious of the rest of us.
6: Brother Sergeant, we've got to do something.
7: Let's
6: quickly
7: sing loudly.
6: Yes, yes.
11: There is a land of pure delight where
8: quiet it
11: is
8: now. Eternal. We want to hear Mr. Harmon!
12: Yes, stop that racket!
5: We will now read from the scriptures. To him that smote Egypt in their firstborn, for his mercy...
10: Will you hush! We want to hear Sister Harmon,
6: but you've bowed to an idol. You're worshipping a golden calf.
13: Look, she's walking around the room.
14: Does she look like the devil's directing her, Brother Robbins?
6: I'm sure it's a satanic trance, Brother Thayer.
14: Well, I've heard that trances brought on by satanic power can be halted by laying a Bible on the person under the spell. Brother Sergeant, will you try to break the spell this way?
5: No.
14: All right, then. I will. This is our family Bible.
13: Oh, my, it's awfully heavy. And Sister Harmon is such a little bit of a thing.
14: Exactly. If there's any satanic influence in her, this is sure to bring it out. Now I'm laying the Bible on her.
13: Look! She's lifting that heavy book. Oh, I can't believe it.
8: That frail little girl is holding the Bible over her head with one hand.
13: She's saying something.
2: This book is the inspired testimony of God. Heed it, all of you, and live.
0: While in vision, of course, I knew nothing of what happened. I was told later that I quoted long passages with the Bible held high above my head, while at the same time turning the pages and pointing to the verses.
2: Behold, I come quickly, and my reward is with me.
13: She's quoting Revelation.
5: Anyone can point.
3: Brother Daniel, bring that stool over here, and climb up and read the verses she's pointing at.
13: Sure enough, Sister Harmon is saying the exact words written where she's pointing. I'll never forget this as long as I live.
15: It's the Lord's power, no doubt about it.
3: Amen.
15: Lord, I hope you're praying.
3: Amen.
16: She's coming out of it. Her eyes are fluttering and she's taking deep breaths.
10: It's the first time she's breathed since she went into the vision.
2: So dark. This world is so dark.
4: Sister Ellen, it's Brother Nichols. Are you all right?
2: Oh, yes. Brother Nichols. Well, why are the candles lit?
4: It's evening. You've been in vision for more than 4 hours. I've truly seen a miracle today.